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13: A big New York welcome. I'm Carmen Roberts, Fox News. President Trump hits the road and gets a roaring reception. Those chants erupting today in Suffren, New York, just north of New York City, where President Trump blasted policies in Democratic-led states, arguing they're driving businesses away.
14: They have jobs and they have money and they're leaving and nobody's stopping them from leaving.
13: And President Trump had gracious words for Tulsi Gabbard today, who is resigning next month as Director of National Intelligence to support her husband, who is fighting a rare form of bone cancer.
15: Her tenure as DNI has been marked by declassifying millions of pages of government files on the assassinations of President Kennedy and his brother, former Attorney General Robert Kennedy. She also released files she says shows Obama administration officials politicized intelligence about Russian election interference.
13: Fox's Jared Halperin at the White House. The president's posting online that Gabbard will be missed. A fire and explosion at a shipyard in New York City's Staten Island injures at least 30 people, three seriously. The New York Fire Department says someone reported two workers trapped in a space at the dock, and responding firefighters found a fire burning in the basement of a structure. Crews were still fighting that fire almost an hour later when that major explosion happened. New Federal Reserve Chairman Kevin Warsh says he plans to lead with energy and purpose.
16: My goal now is to create an environment in which the best people can do their life's best work and to face every challenge in the spirit of common purpose and devotion to the national interest.
13: Speaking at the White House swearing-in ceremony, where President Trump said he urged Warsh to be independent, despite calling for former Chair Jerome Powell to cut rates and listen to him. 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
13: SpaceX launches its biggest, most powerful Starship rocket yet on a test flight today. It blasted off from the southern tip of Texas carrying 20 mock Starlink satellites for release halfway around the world.
9: A little over a minute into flight now. Vibrations chilling out here at Star Factory as we continue to watch Starship Flight 12 arc out over the Gulf.
13: And that Starship Version 3 mega rocket is an upgrade that NASA is counting on to land astronauts on the moon. Back on Earth, Secretary of State Marco Rubio says the U.S. has made slight progress during peace talks with Iran, but there needs to be a plan B if Tehran refuses to open the Strait of Hormuz.
18: What do we do if a few weeks from now Iran decides we don't care, we're going to keep the straits closed, we're going to sink any ship that doesn't listen to us or doesn't pay us? Then someone's going to have to do something about it.
13: Rubio, after meeting with NATO foreign ministers in Sweden today. The 911 call reveals that NASCAR great Kyle Busch coughed up blood on the bathroom floor the day before he died. The caller told dispatch,
19: "Thinks he's going to pass out and is producing a little bit of blood."
13: His family says
19: coughing up some blood.
13: His family says Bush was hospitalized with a severe illness but has not released the cause of death.
20: The AP reported that Bush collapsed in a Chevy simulator sometime Wednesday and was transported to a Charlotte hospital. NASCAR called Bush a future Hall of Famer and a rare talent.
13: Fox's Jay Berman. Bush died yesterday at 41. President Trump says he won't attend his son Don Jr.'s wedding, believed to be happening this weekend. The president posted, "Circumstances pertaining to the government and his love for the country won't allow him to do so." Now, this comes after renewed warnings that the U.S. may resume strikes against Iran if it fails to reach a peace deal. I'm Carmen Roberts, and this is Fox News.
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21: A broken line of thunderstorms continues east tonight with partly cloudy skies in the forecast, with an overnight low falling into the upper 40s. Saturday will be mostly sunny and very pleasant with highs in the mid-70s and a light north breeze around 5 to 10 miles per hour. The weekend gets warmer from there with highs warming closer to 90 degrees by Memorial Day. From the 10-11 Severe Weather Center, I'm meteorologist Jessica Blum.
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2: Lincoln Police reported a person taken to the hospital with life-threatening injuries. We're expecting additional information to be released at this morning's law enforcement briefing.
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3: Fox News, I'm Tom Rigotti. President Trump's choice for Federal Reserve Chair Kevin Warsh has been sworn in. Fox Business Network's Connor Hansen reports.
4: Warsh has argued for reshaping the Fed and shrinking its footprint.
5: I will lead a reform-oriented Federal Reserve, learning from past successes and mistakes both, escaping static frameworks and models.
4: Warsh begins his term as the Iran conflict drives up prices.
3: A major explosion and fire at a Staten Island shipyard this afternoon, leaving multiple people injured, including more than a dozen firefighters and first responders. New York Mayor Zoran Mamdani says one civilian did not survive.
6: I'm heartbroken to report that one civilian has passed away. I send my deepest condolences to their loved ones.
3: No word yet on a cause. 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
7: A broken line of thunderstorms continues east tonight with partly cloudy skies in the forecast, with an overnight low falling into the upper 40s. Saturday will be mostly sunny and very pleasant with highs in the mid-70s and a light north breeze around 5 to 10 miles per hour. The weekend gets warmer from there, with highs warming closer to 90 degrees by Memorial Day. From the 1011 Severe Weather Center, I'm meteorologist Jessica Blum.
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In a world drowning in compromise and confusion, one ministry, one of the great ministries of all time in this country, is still preaching the uncompromised word of God and without apology. And that's Hagee Ministries. And the pastor there, John Hagee, and his son Matt. I mean, I've never heard a sermon like I heard when my wife and I visited Cornerstone Church in San Antonio, Texas. There had to be 5,000 people there or more. And John Hagee was speaking, and speaking beautifully. Just speaking beautifully. The man has memorized the Bible and beyond. And we spent several days there. Got to know him and his wife and the rest of his family, Sandy and so forth. And that's several years ago. And we hit it off. We've been really all best buddies since. Couple times every year we get together. We'll get together again probably in June. And I think we are quintessential Americans, an example of the love and the embrace of Judaism and Christianity. And it's one of the great

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4: Fox News, I'm Chris DeMeo. A big explosion and fire at a shipyard in New York's Staten Island Friday.
5: While we were conducting these searches, a second explosion occurred. We had firefighters inside conducting searches and on top of the barge and adjacent to the barge. We had several that were injured. We did recover a deceased civilian.
4: FDNY Chief John Esposito, investigators are looking into what caused the blast. Director of National Intelligence Tulsi Gabbard stepping down.
6: Will leave her post on June 30th to help her husband as he fights an aggressive and rare form of bone cancer.
4: Fox's David Spunt. Aaron Lucas will become the acting director of National Intelligence. Stocks finishing on a high note. The Dow ending up nearly 300 points for a near record close. The S&P 500 with its eighth winning week. 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
7: A broken line of thunderstorms continues east tonight with partly cloudy skies in the forecast, with an overnight low falling into the upper 40s. Saturday will be mostly sunny and very pleasant with highs in the mid-70s and a light north breeze around 5 to 10 miles per hour. The weekend gets warmer from there, with highs warming closer to 90 degrees by Memorial Day. From the 1011 Severe Weather Center, I'm meteorologist Jessica Blum.
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0: see it, even as a young guy. And we go in the store and we help them from time to time on the weekends. We enjoyed being there and walking up and down the street and so forth and so on. In a town called Jenkintown, Pennsylvania, in Abington Township, not too far from where we lived, in Elkins Park, that was in Cheltenham Township, outside of Philadelphia. So I understand small business. We grew up that way. And that was the second business they had, because I've told you about the fact that they started a nursery school and summer day camp. And then they opened the store after they sold that business. They weren't wealthy. They worked very, very hard. They didn't want anything from the government. They didn't ask for anything. And we miss them dearly. But you see, ladies and gentlemen, when we talk about how many small businesses Amazon has destroyed, we can also talk about how many businesses Amazon has created. Many small businesses. Thousands, maybe tens of thousands of small businesses. But what are we supposed to do? Put Amazon out of business? You all use Amazon, every one of you. I'll be right back.
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0: I couldn't remember it. Now I found it. This guy running in New Jersey for Congress. I don't know what the hell's happened in New Jersey. I really don't. From the Philadelphia Inquirer, a New Jersey congressional candidate's ties to a convicted terrorist mastermind deserve a careful look. Adam Hamaway, H-A-M-A-W-Y, a candidate in the 12th Congressional District in New Jersey. Listen to me. Provided translation for Omar Abdul Rahman, known as the blind sheik in the 1990s. His critics, he says, are guilty of anti-Muslim bias. Look, we're not buying that crap anymore. You're not going to be able to intimidate us. You're not going to do it. We're not buying that crap anymore. 2 months after six people died in the bombing of the World Trade Center in 1993, Rahman, the infamous blind sheik, held a news conference at his Jersey City, New Jersey home to deny his guilt. Standing with him that day, right with him, was a young medical student from New Jersey who had followed the sheik's teachings, traveled with him, and had graciously agreed to translate the sheik's press release from Arabic to English. The young man was Adam Hamaway, H-A-M-A-W-Y, now considered a front runner. What the hell's going on in New Jersey? In the crowded Democratic primary race to replace Representative Bonnie Watson Coleman in New Jersey's 12th District. I would disagree that after he was a suspect, I did anything for him, he said. Just the translation. Yeah, I only did the translation for Hitler. For Mao, for Stalin, yeah. And that, he says, was perfectly innocent. A blind man has a piece of paper and says, what does it say on there? Oh, right. He was just a blind man the guy was helping. What a piece of you-know-what. This is troubling stuff, to put it mildly, the opinion piece in the Philadelphia Inquirer says. Hamaway is an admirable man in many ways. He served with distinction as a U.S. Army combat surgeon in Iraq for 2 years. He was at ground zero on 9/11, doing what he could for the cops and firefighters. He's volunteered in crisis zones all over the world, in Haiti, Syria, and so forth. Who can match that? But his association with the blind sheik. You imagine how this guy will vote in Congress, by the way? He'll be right there with Talib and all the rest. His association with the blind sheik deserves a careful look, according to testimony in the 1995 trial. The sheik was openly advocating terrorism during the period Hamaway was following him, preaching that Muslims have a duty to attack Americans, along with Jews of any nationality. This was a genuinely bad guy, on par with leaders of the Ku Klux Klan. Hamaway concedes he personally heard the sheik advocate violence. He said he did speak about violent things, and I think most people disagree with, and most people condemn, including myself. But it wasn't the only thing he spoke about. Oh, wow, okay. What else? Did he do poetry? I don't know. Now, we're getting a lot of this crap, quite frankly, running for office as Democrats, some getting elected. But what drew him to the sheik in the first place? And why did he stick with him even after the bombing? I sat with Hamaway for an hour, he says, at his West Windsor, New Jersey office, where he now practices plastic surgery. Why didn't he object when the sheik advocated violence? I was a young man. I wasn't like a large person in the community to go up and talk to them, you know. How many of you, as a young man or a young woman, would have been doing interpretation for a guy preaching terrorism? Right, Rich? I mean, what kind of BS is this? Why did he stand with the sheik at that April news conference, he was asked? He was a well-known figure in the community at the time. There were many people there. Why did he join him at the conference on Islamic economics in Detroit, sitting with him in a van for 13 hours? Well, from what I remember, it was a last-minute carpool. Yeah, okay. This guy's a fraud and a phony and a fake. My God, is New Jersey going to elect another guy like this? It's unbelievable. I'll be right back. When we talk about Israel, we're not just talking about a place. We're talking about a people connected to a promise made by God, one he has never broken, and one that continues even today. Because God's character doesn't change. What he begins, he sustains. What he promises, he fulfills. Right now in Israel, families run to shelters as sirens sound. 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
2: Fox News, I'm Deborah Valentine. The Director of National Intelligence, Tulsi Gabbard, plans to step down next month. Here's David Spunt.
3: The Director of National Intelligence, Tulsi Gabbard, who oversees 18 agencies that keep the most important secrets in government, will leave her post on June 30th to help her husband as he fights an aggressive and rare form of bone cancer.
2: The announcement today. U.S. Secretary of State Marco Rubio meeting with foreign ministers from all 30 NATO allied countries as Iran remains top of mind. Ohio Senator Bernie Moreno on Fox's Hannity.
4: He's the first politician really that actually talked about this and went right at China. And I think he's going to continue to put the pressure on. But either way, we're going to make certain that we get this solved.
2: Despite President Trump and the Secretary of State discussing progress in getting a peace deal done, Iran's foreign minister said Friday there are still major differences. 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
5: Partly cloudy skies Friday night into your Saturday morning, and it will be a little bit cooler with the overnight low right around 48 degrees. And then partly sunny skies for your Saturday with a high temperature near 77. There is a slight chance for a shower or thunderstorm Saturday night into Sunday morning with 51 the low. And then for your Sunday, mostly sunny skies and warm with 85 the high, slight chance for a thunderstorm late in the day. From the 10/11 Severe Weather Center, I'm Chief Meteorologist Brett Anderson.
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0: for this Memorial Day weekend edition. We're broadcasting from a special place, hallowed ground, you might say, or in this case, hallowed waters. We're broadcasting from Pearl Harbor on Oahu, and you might say it's paradise. It certainly is today as we sit here looking across the waters at the USS Arizona Memorial, but that's just one facet of what's here. There's so much more that's here. With us here to tell us about the World War II Valor in the Pacific National Monument is Chief Interpretive Ranger Eileen Martinez. Eileen, welcome to the show.
1: Thank you very much, John, and thank you for joining me.
0: You know, Eileen, I guess anymore, when people think of disasters that happened to America, for the current generation, 9/11 is ingrained in the jets flying into the towers. But for the greatest generation, that moment in the nation's psyche was actually right here, December 7th, 1941, a day of infamy. Why don't you tell our listeners, some of who were not alive when that happened, what happened here that morning?
1: Well, we sit here on the shores of Pearl Harbor, which essentially was the center of the bullseye for the attack on Oahu. And this was a very calculated, exacting attack on the Pacific Fleet and the military establishments here on Oahu. And it was designed to cripple our military force here in the Pacific. We had two waves of planes that came in from the Japanese Navy, and those two waves totaled about 350 planes. The first wave was a great surprise, incredible surprise to this quiet, peaceful, tranquil island, of course, fortified with many military bases as well as ships. There were almost 200 ships here in harbor. And on that morning, the silence was broken with the sound of planes and the dropping of bombs and torpedoes and the great explosion of the Arizona that ripped her hull in pieces and killed 1,177 men, part of the 2,390 that lost their lives that day.
0: The amazing thing is, folks, is how quick this disaster unfolded. The first planes basically dropped their torpedoes and their bombs at 7:55 a.m., and it was 8 in the morning that basically the Arizona explodes and immediately sinks and takes 1,100-plus people with her. I mean, what an incredible disaster. And a lot of people, you know, so much has been written. How could this happen? I mean, this wasn't like 9/11, I guess, where civilians were being attacked. This was the headquarters of the Pacific Fleet. I mean, this was Battleship Row. It's not like we didn't have, you know, our Navy here with lots of guns. We didn't have airfields with planes. We even had an early form of radar that I understand picked up some of the incoming Japanese planes a good hour before they went ahead and bombed here. How could this happen? How could such a surprise like this unfold?
1: Well, this essentially was the end of the age of the battleship and the beginning of the dawn of the aircraft carrier. So what happened here, America didn't expect this attack from the air. We were a target. We were sitting placidly, looking out to sea, doing long-range patrols, fortifications on the shoreline. We could shoot straight out 20 miles, but did not expect this attack from the air. And that what was so shocking when this calculated attack came and took out 20, sunk or damaged 21 of our vessels, really crippled American air power here on the island, and it was all over by 9:45 a.m.
0: Absolutely incredible that so much devastation could happen in such a short time. But that's what happened. And of course, it was only, you might say, the first chapter in this book of the war in the Pacific. So many chapters unfolded after that, many of them tragic for American forces in the months ahead. But it was just a few years later, August of 1945, that the surrender was signed on the USS Missouri. And what do you know? We've got the battleship Missouri also right here, just a couple hundred yards away from the USS Arizona Memorial.
1: We essentially have the bookends of the Pacific War right here in front of us in Pearl Harbor. We have the USS Arizona, of course, and the attack on Oahu, which brought America into World War II. And then we have the Missouri docked right next door where the surrender documents were signed, Tokyo Bay. So you can come to this site and you can learn about the Pacific War from air power at the Pacific Aviation Museum to the submariners and their battle campaigns at the USS Bowfin to the Pearl Harbor Visitor Center, which has two museums that talk about basically the events that are led up to World War II, the state of mind America, state of mind Japan, the political, economic and social realities of both countries, helping the visitor to understand how do these two countries come to conflict. And then the second gallery, the attack, which talks about the events of the day, from the radar to the occupation of Japan, all the way up until 1951 to the signing of the peace treaty in San Francisco. We talk about the history from engagement to peace, and that is something that we always strive to help our visitors understand. It's interesting here at Pearl Harbor, 73 years away from December 7th, 1941, people know that this is an important piece of their history, but sometimes they come to us and they don't know why. So the National Park Service role here is to help people understand and connect with their own past to this pivotal event in American, in world history. People come from all over the world to visit us and to make this pilgrimage, to pay their respects and to learn.
0: Be aware, folks, this is a solemn place to visit. Great thing, like you said, is to go ahead and visit those galleries. They kind of outline exactly, you know, the road that we went on beforehand and then the attack itself. Go watch the movie, which is actually part of what you're going to do when you visit the Arizona Memorial. Watch the movie. It's a great little primer for exactly what happened, again, and what was leading up and what happened that day. So you see the movie, folks, and then you're actually going to get on board a boat. And you and probably about 100 of your closest friends are going to go on this boat, and you're going to get shuttled over to the actual memorial. And once you're at the memorial, you'll get out there, and it's just so up close and personal. Number one, you get to see the sunken battleship. Number two, you still see the oil rising 73 years later. You'll actually smell the oil, and you understand that there's 1,100 souls that are buried there. And not only that, it was very touching to me. When I went inside, you see all the names of those that died that day, but you also see the names of those that died afterwards that were on the Arizona on December 7th and choose to have their earthly remains interred with their shipmates forever.
1: Absolutely. That is probably one of the most poignant ceremonies that I myself have been involved in. I've been involved in about four of those. And these are Arizona survivors that their final wishes were to be placed within the ship. And we have a full military funeral with them, with the Navy or the Marines, depending on their branch of service. And there's the flag folding, there's the 21-gun salute, and the divers place the urn within gun turret 4. And you can see those names listed there on the wall. Today we have just 7 Arizona survivors with us, and they come just about every year to the December 7th ceremony. The oldest is 100 years old. The youngest, actually his name is Lou Contour. Personal friend, he's 89. Just about 90 at this point. The oldest being 100, just over 100. 7 are left. And having spoken with them, most of those do want to be interred. I think probably one of the most meaningful ceremonies that I attended was Charles Guerin. And he, when he died, he did not have family alive. So the funeral home contacted the National Park Service and told us that this Arizona survivor would like to be interred within the ship. Those were his final wishes. And so we set up the funeral, and we were his family. We had as much of the National Park Service staff, Navy staff come out, and we served as his family and in remembering him. And his name can also be seen on the wall.
0: Incredible story. Again, folks, it's the USS Arizona Memorial. We thought it would be so fitting to bring you the story of this place on Memorial Day weekend. We're out of time. We're going to talk again for just a couple of minutes about some of the other things you can see when you visit here in Pearl Harbor in a moment. But before we go, let's give people a website to find out more about planning a visit to not only the USS Arizona, but also to the World War II Valor in the Pacific National Monument.
1: Thank you. That is www.nps, as in National Park Service, .gov/VALR.
0: That's nps.gov/VALR, nps.gov/VALR, for the World War II Valor in the Pacific National Monument and the USS Arizona Memorial. Eileen, thanks for telling us about it. We're going to talk more in just a few minutes about some of the other things you can see here.
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0: Welcome back to America Outdoors Radio. I'm John Cruz. We are taking you to Pearl Harbor in Hawaii. Thought it'd be appropriate for this Memorial Day weekend edition. This was actually recorded in 2015 for our sister show, Northwestern Outdoors Radio. And as you heard Eileen just tell you, in 2015, there was just a handful of survivors left from the USS Arizona. Sad to say, the last surviving sailor on the USS Arizona has passed, but we still remember him and the others that lost their lives at Pearl Harbor on this Memorial Day weekend. Let's continue our conversation.
1: 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The USS Arizona Memorial tickets are free. 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But if you come in our doors, we always have first-come, first-served tickets here. Those are free. They go very quickly, so you want to get here early if you're going to visit the Arizona. The other sites, you can visit any time of day. And they have a passport to Pearl Harbor that will combine all of those sites. So really, you can spend an entire day here experiencing World War II history. And that is the full spectrum from engagement to peace.
0: Again, we're talking to Eileen Martinez. She's the Chief Interpretive Ranger here at the World War II Valor in the Pacific National Monument. We talked earlier about visiting the USS Arizona, but there's more to visit, and Eileen's going to tell us more about it. Eileen, let's go ahead and break down some of the places you can visit. You mentioned the Missouri, and you're going to take a shuttle there from here once you buy your tickets. You know, what do you actually get to do on the battleship where the surrender documents were signed?
1: Well, there's a variety of tours that you can purchase there, and one of them is a self-guided tour. You can actually have a very detailed tour of 2 or 3 hours where you explore the entire ship. And the Missouri, of course, she was in service until the 80s, so she has quite a long legacy of history to explore there.
0: There's also the USS Oklahoma and the USS Utah, two lesser-known battleships that were also sunk here on December 7th, 1941. And I understand, well, they're monuments unto themselves. What can visitors find if they go there?
1: Well, the Oklahoma Memorial is actually right next to the Missouri battleship. The Missouri battleship was not here on December 7th. The Oklahoma was moored right about where the Missouri is. So her monument is right next door. When you go to the Missouri, you exit the bus and you actually just walk right over to the Oklahoma. It's right next to the Missouri, free of charge. But she is, that's an amazing memorial. There's 429 marble standards that represent the sailors, Marines, and officers that were killed on the Oklahoma. And then in front of those standards is a black marble wall that, and when you stand across from the Oklahoma, it looks like sailors forever manning the rails. And there are some beautiful quotes, and it's another incredible monument to visit here at Pearl Harbor. The Utah, that is it's a little bit more challenging to visit. You need to have base access. Currently, it is on base, and the only way to see it is if you are a current member of the military or retired.
0: Let's talk about one that's much easier to visit, and that's the USS Bowfin. I'm actually looking at it right now. Old school World War II submarine, but you know what? Our submariners had a lot to do with us winning the battle in the Pacific, didn't they?
1: Absolutely. The USS Bowfin, her nickname was the Pearl Harbor Avenger. She was brought into service December 7th, 1942.

0: But there's a lot more than that, isn't there?
1: You know, there is. They actually have an exhibit on the Niihau incident. Many people don't realize there was a Zero that crashed on the island of Niihau, and there was an encounter there with the people that live there. You can learn about that. There are incredible flora graphics. There's a B-17. That's an incredible sight to see. They also have a hangar where they're restoring World War II aircraft, actually all the way up to until today. So you can take the general tour with the museum and gallery, but if you're really into aircraft, this is definitely a must-see.
0: So it sounds like if you're pressed on time, the one thing you definitely want to do is visit the Arizona Memorial. You should probably set aside a good 3 hours from start to finish at a bare minimum to do that. But if you want to see it all, it sounds like you really need to plan on at least one and maybe two full days.
1: Some of the passport, there is a passport that will allow you to visit for 2 days. So I highly recommend it. You know, one thing that people do is they might come here for the day and then the next day come back and then head up to the North Shore for the afternoon.
0: Sounds fantastic. Eileen, we've got to go. But before we do, let's go ahead and give out that website again one more time so people can find out more and start planning a visit to the World War II Valor in the Pacific National Monument.
1: And that is www.nps.gov/VALR.
0: That's nps.gov/VALR to visit the World War II Valor and the Pacific National Monument. It includes the USS Arizona, the Missouri, and as you heard, so much more. Eileen, thanks again for taking the time to tell us all about it on Northwestern Outdoors Radio.
1: Thank you, John. It was a pleasure. Aloha.
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0: Getting back to Hawaii, I've only been there once. Again, that was back in 2015 when we recorded that wonderful conversation at Pearl Harbor. And during my visit, I stayed at Turtle Bay Resort. It's on the north shore of Oahu, far away from all the hotels and the hustle and bustle of Waikiki. And I've got to tell you, I absolutely love the place. It's an oceanfront hotel. I still remember arriving there with my wife and the kids. And as we unpacked, I looked out the window and could actually see humpback whales breaching in the distance. Wow, what a welcome that was. There's several restaurants. There's a pool. There's expansive grounds. There's a golf course. And there's all sorts of activities. You know, the favorite one for us, quite frankly, was the little cove right next to the hotel where we would go down and we would rent some snorkels and fins, and we would check out all the marine life that you could see. All sorts of fish, colorful fish, right there in a protected cove right next to the hotel. It was fantastic. They also have a number of adventures on tap for you. Now, one I did was taking a horseback ride to one of the beaches from their stables. Very interesting. Got to pass an old World War II bunker along the way. There was also surfing lessons. My son and I tried those out. I failed spectacularly. I am not a man with much coordination. My son, however, he got up on the surfboard and was promptly run over by the CEO of Bed Bath & Beyond, who was taking surfing lessons with her daughter. By the way, she's an absolutely lovely woman. We bear her no ill will whatsoever. It was just one of those things. Other activities we took part in, there was paddleboarding and my wife's favorite, and I've got to admit, probably a family favorite, that was the sea turtle kayak tours with Shaka Kayaks. That was absolutely amazing. Paddling amongst the tranquil waters there and looking down or next to you and seeing these majestic sea turtles, it was just fabulous. Turtle Bay Resort has been taken over by the Ritz-Carlton, but they still offer all of these adventures except for the paddleboarding. They also offer a couple of more. I can't say enough good things about the hotel.

0: hotel, the accommodations, the customer service, and the entire experience. It was absolutely magical. Again, check out the Ritz-Carlton at Turtle Bay on the north shore of Oahu. If you can afford it, you will not be disappointed. And on that note, it's time to go. I have been a little tardy lately in terms of putting podcasts together, but you can check out past episodes of our show by just looking for America Outdoors Radio wherever you listen to podcasts. Until next time, do...
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9: A cabinet member resigns. I'm Deborah Valentine, Fox News. President Trump's top intelligence official is resigning. Fox's Jared Halpern has more from the White House.
10: Tulsi Gabbard is stepping down as Director of National Intelligence, saying she needs to be there for her husband, who was diagnosed with a rare form of bone cancer. Her resignation is effective on June 30th. President Trump says Gabbard's deputy will take over in an acting capacity. In a resignation letter, Gabbard says her husband faces major challenges in the coming weeks and months, and she must step away from public service to be by his side and fully support him through this battle. The president says Gabbard has done an incredible job and he will miss her. Gabbard is the fourth cabinet-level official to depart the administration during President Trump's second term. At the White House, Jared Halpern, Fox News.
9: Kevin Warsh, sworn in Friday as the 17th chairman of the Federal Reserve.
11: Kevin Warsh sworn in as Fed chair by Justice Clarence Thomas in an East Room ceremony. President Trump presiding over the ceremony, insisting Warsh should run the Fed independently.
12: I want Kevin to be
2: totally independent. I want him to be independent and just do a great job. Don't look at me. Don't look at anybody. Just do your own thing and do a great job.
11: Coming into the position, Warsh has argued for reshaping the Fed and shrinking its footprint.
12: I will lead a reform-oriented Federal Reserve, learning from past successes and mistakes both, escaping static frameworks and models, and upholding clear standards of integrity.
11: Warsh begins his term as the Iran conflict drives up prices.
9: 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He meets next week with his counterparts from India, Australia, and Japan, and members of the Indo-Pacific Strategic Alliance. 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
9: An explosion at a Staten Island shipyard Friday afternoon leaves at least 34 first responders injured and one civilian dead. We get more from Fox's Grinnell Scott.
16: Firefighters, emergency medical technicians, and at least one civilian were injured. The Fire Department of New York said there was an active fire in a metal structure on the dock. As the FDNY tried to put that fire out for close to an hour, an explosion happened. Matthew Green lives near the shipyard. He said he's used to the noise, but this was different.
17: It's usually construction happening down here, so occasionally you hear bangs loudly, but this was very loud. And it had like a long-lasting sound.
16: More than 200 firefighters and EMTs responded after the explosion. A cause has not yet been determined. Grinnell Scott, Fox News.
9: Thousands evacuated in Southern California as a tank in Garden Grove leaks the toxic chemical methyl methacrylate. Authorities claim the tank will likely explode. Orange County Fire Authority Incident Commander Craig Covey told reporters his team has precautions in place, including a temperature monitor where if the tank hits a set temperature, they'll pull back.
18: When it reaches that point, we know the tank is going into thermal runaway, and we're going to pull everybody out of the area, make sure it's safe, and let the tank do what it's going
9: to
18: do.
9: The chemical is used to make parts in the aerospace industry. Officials say the tank cannot be stocked because its valves are clogged and cannot be unclogged, according to authorities. A gas explosion at a coal mine in China's northern province of Shanxi killed at least 82 people. State media reported Saturday at least 247 people are reported trapped underground. The official news agency said the cause of the explosion was under investigation. Rescue work is ongoing. I'm Deborah Valentine. This is Fox News.
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19: Partly cloudy skies Friday night into your Saturday morning, and it will be a little bit cooler with the overnight low right around 48 degrees. And then partly sunny skies for your Saturday with a high temperature near 77. There is a slight chance for a shower or thunderstorm Saturday night into Sunday morning with 51 the low. And then for your Sunday, mostly sunny skies and warm with 85 the high, slight chance for a thunderstorm late in the day. From the 1011 Severe Weather Center, I'm Chief Meteorologist Brett Anderson.
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0: It's time for Legends of Success with John Resnick. Each week, John presents the most original success stories in America. 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This is Legends of Success. Here's John Resnick.
1: And welcome to today's edition of Legends of Success. This is America's program that introduces you firsthand to our country's outstanding entrepreneurs, CEOs, and members of the Forbes 400 list, and where they share with you their personal journeys of overcoming obstacles and setbacks to make it to the top. I'm John Resnick, and I thank you for taking the time to join us today. Well, folks, today's guest has earned the stripes of the classic American entrepreneur. He's had the ups, the downs, the risks, the rewards, the setbacks, the overcoming the setbacks, all the elements it takes in the formula for success. Rick Kronk is the retired president of Dreyer's and Edie's Ice Cream and is here to share his compelling history at the helm of two of America's favorite brands. Rick, welcome to Legends of Success.
2: I'm delighted to be here, John. Thank you very much.
1: Well, I'm honored, and I want you to know what an honor it was to meet you the first time. Our friend Keith Clark introduced us a couple of months back.
2: Right.
1: And we're so happy to have you here. Rick, if you could take a moment. Everybody knows the Dreyer's name and, of course, Edie's around America. But just let's take a picture, an overview of just how big that business is today. And then afterwards, I'm going to step you through. We'll go back to history a little and see where it all began.
2: Well, ice cream is, in essence, a part of the American culture. I mean, I think ice cream is available in 95% of American homes, and it's America's favorite dessert. And, you know, ice cream, you can have a bowl of ice cream and put anything on top of it or put ice cream on top of cakes or pies or whatever. So it truly is a part of our culture. There are about 11 to 12 million gallons of ice cream sold a year. I forget the exact figure, but I think the average American eats something like 15 pints of ice cream a year.
1: Mm.
2: So it's an enormous category. And, you know, no one's ever had a bowl of ice cream they didn't like. And that when you're trying to build a company with a premium brand image, I think part of the adventure in the last 30 years that we've been in the ice cream business was just how do you make a superior ice cream that is recognized and appreciated by consumers across America? And that's been one of the big challenges.
1: Well, as Jack Welch said when he was with us, he said, you know, the key word in success is differentiation. If you had to pick one thing out.
2: Exactly.
1: But you have. You folks have said Dreyer's and Edie's have set their own pace and their own reputation for high quality. And folks, again, nobody pays to come on here, but that's what's differentiated these two brands. Just how big is Dreyer's and Edie's today, Rick?
2: Well, Dreyer's and Edie's together in the premium category. Ice cream is often referred to as super premium, which would be Haagen-Dazs or Ben & Jerry's. Very, very, very expensive ice cream. Much lower overrun, much thicker, much denser ice cream, and that's usually sold in pints.
1: Mm-hmm.
2: So you have super premium in the leading brands, again, are Haagen-Dazs and Ben & Jerry's. You have premium ice cream, which is also very expensive, high-quality ingredients. The leaders would be Dreyer's with a D, Dreyer's Grand Ice Cream, or our counterpart Edie's Grand Ice Cream in the East Coast. And the other, our biggest competitor in the premium category is Breyers with a B, which is owned by Unilever.
1: Mm-hmm.
2: And then you have, you know, the store brands, you know, every grocer's private label and lots of brands, well-known dairy brands that, you know, are making quality ice cream, good ice cream.
1: Right.
2: But it's just not as expensive to make.
1: And what type of volume do you think Dreyer's and Edie did last year, just as a guess?
2: Oh, we did about 30 million gallons of ice cream last year. I would say in terms of understanding the size of the importance of the categories, I think all super premium Haagen-Dazs and Ben & Jerry's probably represents about 5-6% of all ice cream sold.
1: Mm-hmm.
2: Premium ice creams represent about 35% of all ice cream sold, and the remainder, 60%, would be your regular brands.
1: And how would you equate that in a dollar sales at Dreyer's and Edie's?
2: Well, our sales were $2.3 billion last year.
1: Unbelievable.
2: And so and as I said, I think there's $10 or $11 billion in ice cream sold per year.
1: Well, that's no shabby market share, is it, Rick?
2: No, we're very pleased. I mean, we in the premium category, we have a 31% market share, and Breyer is our primary competitor, has a 24%. So between us, we sell half of all ice cream sold in the premium category.
3: And folks, we're going to find out in a little while. It wasn't always that way, because Dreyer's has come really from way behind. As a matter of fact, Rick, you know, we have an idea how big Dreyer's and Edie's really is today. Where did it begin? I mean, tell us, was there a Dreyer? Who was he or she, and when did this start?
2: Yeah, it's fascinating. In this premium category, there was a Bill Dreyer who started Dreyer's Ice Cream in a little ice cream shop on Grand Avenue in Oakland, California, mm-hmm. in 1928. And there was a Bill Breyer, both of them with the same first name, but a Bill Breyer who had an ice cream shop in the very late 1800s in Philadelphia. Mm-hmm. And here you had these two men, obviously never knowing each other at all, but these two men created these premium products that eventually met in Chicago doing battle in the 1980s and are the biggest brands in the country.
3: Yeah, what are the odds of that, right?
2: It's just remarkable.
3: It really is remarkable. So Bill started in the early 1900s, and what set him apart? I mean, back then there must have been some competition, but how did he start out and what set him apart, do you know?
2: Bill Dreyer was absolutely passionate about making the finest ice cream he could possibly make. Mm-hmm. I mean, it was 16% butterfat instead of 10% butterfat. You know, ingredients had to be fresh. You know, he made his own fudges. And when he added nuts to ice cream, they had to be, you know, large nuts with no dust. I mean, he was passionate about making the finest ice cream he could possibly make. And it just became clear to people that it was special and it was worth a little more money than, you know, the regular ice cream available in other places.
3: Well, the other thing I'm coming up with the history of researching this is that there was that passion for high quality, which
2: right.
3: he never sacrificed, but he also had something that is so elusive to so many entrepreneurs. He truly was an innovator, was he not?
2: Absolutely. His partner in the early years was Joseph Edy, who was a candy maker, and Bill Dreyer took many of the popular candy flavors, and if you will, and converted them or, you know, provided the ice cream equivalent. The most famous was Rocky Road. The Rocky Road, you know, candy was very, very popular, and Bill Dreyer introduced, you know, Rocky Road ice cream to the marketplace. And he was innovative and looking at other desserts and other other flavors that people enjoyed in different forms, and he created ice cream equivalents.
3: It's pretty amazing, and I think by the 1950s, I understand Bill Jr. took over, correct?
2: That's right. The reins passed from Bill Sr. to Bill Jr. in the early 50s, and the business struggled. This was a little tiny business in Oakland, California.
3: Mm-hmm.
2: And then about 10 years after Bill Dreyer took over, he sold the business. It was probably about to go under, and he sold the business to three employees, the leader of whom was Ken Cook, the sales manager. And then we bought the business from Ken 14 years later in 1977.
3: It's interesting because when you look at the transitions from startup and survival to success and significance, this really does have a history, an American history here in business. And when we get back, want to talk about the pivotal event of them selling out to some key executives and then how you and your business partner took over and then launched a whole new direction and a whole new diversification. Folks, I'm telling you, there were ups and downs, there were challenges, there were very bleak times in the history of Dreyer's and Edie's, and we're so honored to have Rick Kronk, the retired president, but obviously he still has his hands involved somewhere, I believe. When we get back, we're going to find out exactly what it took, the guts and tenacity, to build today two of America's most popular brands. Rick Kronk, retired president of Edie's and Dreyer's Ice Cream, is our guest on Legends of Success today. I'm John Resnick. We'll be back right after this.
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6: Okay.
4: Call now.
6: 855-SHARE-40. 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
4: Nice job.
6: Thanks.
0: And now, some legendary advice from the legends of success. 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
7: We're back on Legends of Success. I'm John Resnick. We're visiting with our friend Rick Kronk today, the retired president of Edie's and Dreyer's Ice Cream, truly two of America's most popular brands and consumer products. Rick, you know, we referred before that when Jack Welch was with us, he kept mentioning the word differentiation as one of the most important elements in success. Give me one or two things more that allowed the success of Edie's and Dreyer's. How do they differentiate themselves from the pack?
2: Yeah, that's a great question. That may be the key goal in growing any business is to be different from your competitors in a way that consumers can really perceive and feel the difference. But in addition to Dreyer's focus on quality, and it's an absolute focus on making the best ice cream you can possibly make. But maybe equally as important was our distribution system, in that Dreyer's was and remains unique, and that we're the only ice cream company today that is still committed to direct store delivery. And direct store delivery, it differentiates itself from selling ice cream to a grocer through the grocer's warehouse. I mean, most ice cream sold in the big chains and even smaller chains across America, you sell ice cream to the grocer's warehouse, and then the grocer in turn transports the ice cream along with frozen pizzas and frozen orange juice and frozen turkeys from their warehouse to the grocery store.
3: Mm-hmm.
2: There are two problems with that. Number one is you lose control of quality. If the ice cream is delivered to the grocery store on their own trucks and it sits in the back dock on a hot summer day, it doesn't hurt the pizzas and the turkeys and the orange juice, but it kills the ice cream.
3: Yeah, absolutely.
2: Or if the frozen food clerk in the middle of the night at 2 in the morning is, filling, he rolls out pallets of frozen product, and again, nothing hurts the orange juice, but the ice cream starts to melt, and then it refreezes, and you get ice crystals. And so it really impacts the quality immediately. The advantage of direct store delivery is that we have our own people delivering the ice cream directly to the store, servicing the frozen food cabinet. We never lose control of it. And then finally, because we're in those stores, we can tailor the flavor selection by neighborhood and by grocery store.
3: Wow.
2: And so instead of having only, say, 20 flavors available, we can pick, the most popular flavors from a palette of 120 and make sure that we're serving the needs of the consumers in each individual neighborhood and grocery store.
3: How much percentage-wise would you say in that category is that an additional capital investment versus your competitors?
2: Oh, it's a significant increase. I mean, to have warehouses and probably 2,500 trucks across the country, yes, it is significantly more expensive. But I would guess that we sell 30 or 40% more ice cream than we would otherwise because of that.
3: Well, I'm going to tell you, as I was going to mention earlier, is that there's nothing worse than anticipating a great bowl of ice cream and finding grit in it.
2: And yeah, no, exactly right.
3: This is one way to eliminate the grit. We applaud you. Going back, and that's so I think you call that DSD, direct store delivery. That's what
2: exactly.
3: That's coined as. Perfect differentiator. I know we have entrepreneurs listening. We have an entrepreneur back in Pennsylvania and the East Coast states by the name of Ken Potter built up this company called Martin's Potato Chips, and he does the same thing. To this day, you still see those Martin's trucks flying through, and that's what differentiates them as well. Going back, we have Bill Dreyer. He retired in 53. Junior took over. Sometime in around 1960, they were on the verge of bankruptcy. What happened? They're on the verge of bankruptcy, and then it transitioned to key execs somehow. What happened there?
2: Well, the company was just so small, and it truly struggled. When we bought the company in 1977, the company sold 2 million gallons of ice cream,
3: mm-hmm.
2: and now we're selling 30 or 40 million gallons. So it was a very small company. It was most of its sales were to restaurants. It was food service as opposed to individual grocery stores. And so they just struggled. It was a small family business, and if the cost of cream went up or the cost of gasoline, rose significantly, it took all of the profits out of the business. And in fact, when we bought the business in 1977, the then owner and president, Ken Cook, he had just had enough. He just couldn't take the heat anymore. And I think my partner and I clearly recognized the value of the brand. I mean, Dreyer's was highly regarded in the San Francisco Bay Area. And if it was successful here, why shouldn't it be in Seattle and Portland and Los Angeles and then eventually the United States?
3: You sound like our friend Howard Schultz from Starbucks.
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12: 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The contents are those of the authors and do not necessarily represent the official views of, nor an endorsement by, CDC, HHS, or the U.S. government.
2: We're up to the task. When we were young, we were in our 30s, and we didn't know any better, so full of entrepreneurial vigor, so what the heck?
3: You know, isn't that the key? You know, when I started this program on a single station, I said, oh, sure, one day we may be able to grow this nationally. Thank God I didn't know what it took to overcome so much. I just figured, why not? And you must credit being naive to your success today.
2: Precisely. There's nothing more invigorating than youth. Blind optimism.
3: Not knowing what you can't accomplish. Now, I don't want to dwell on this one item for more than 35 or 45 seconds or whatever, but quick. But you and Gary were in another business, but you didn't do too well at that, did you?
2: We decided in the mid-70s we wanted to work for ourselves, and Gary and I decided to get into the restaurant business, and we were using what was then Victoria Station as a model, and we were going to have restaurants across the country, and we got to 5, and the first 3 were very successful, but restaurants 4 and 5 in Texas were disasters. And really? After about 3 years of that, we decided we weren't cut out to be restaurateurs.
3: But was there a single lesson or two that you learned from those failures that helped you in 80s and dryers in the future?
2: Yeah, that's a great question. And the single lesson that we have never forgotten was hire the smartest, most enthusiastic people you can possibly find. Even though the restaurants didn't do well, we had fabulous employees who were enthused about what they did. And we have a phrase called hire smart. We work really hard today. When we're hiring people, Dryers Grand Ice Cream, to hire people who are not only smart but care. They wake up in the morning wanting to make something happen. They're enthusiastic, passionate people, and there's just nothing more important than hiring the best people you can find, people who care about what you're doing.
3: Boy, I tell you, we've heard that over and over again. This is 1977, you and Gary purchased Dryers. What was the sales volume at that time? Do you remember?
2: 2 million gallons a year, and that amounted to about $6 million.
3: $6 million, and what did it cost, if you don't mind me asking?
2: We had to raise $1 million to buy the business. Ken Cook desperately wanted to say he was a millionaire, so...
3: I love it.
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16: News, I'm Chris DeMeo. President Trump rallying supporters just outside of New York City yesterday, pitching his economic and foreign policies.
17: President Donald Trump sold his economic policies in Rockland County, New York. But the Iran war is still top of mind.
18: I said, sorry to do this to you, but we're going to have to journey down to the Middle East. They said, why? I said, because Iran is going to have a nuclear weapon if we don't stop them.
16: Fox's Nate Foy. Director of National Intelligence Tulsi Gabbard is stepping down after her husband is diagnosed with bone cancer.
19: Gabbard posted a copy of the letter that she wrote to President Trump. Speaking of her husband, she said he faces major challenges in the coming weeks and months at this time. I must step away from public service to be by his side and fully support him through this battle.
16: That's Fox's David Spunt in D.C. 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
20: Partly cloudy skies Friday night into your Saturday morning, and it will be a little bit cooler with the overnight low right around 48 degrees. And then partly sunny skies for your Saturday with a high temperature near 77. There is a slight chance for a shower or thunderstorm Saturday night into Sunday morning with 51 the low. And then for your Sunday, mostly sunny skies and warm with 85 the high, slight chance for a thunderstorm late in the day. From the 1011 Severe Weather Center, I'm Chief Meteorologist Brett Anderson.
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24: Lucky? 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
3: We're back on Legends of Success with Rick Kronk, the retired president of Edie's Ice Cream and Dreyer's Ice Cream. I keep saying retired, but it sounds like you're still involved. Are you, Rick?
2: Yes, we're actually, the company as of January of 06 was owned. Nestle bought us out. It was a transaction that was arranged over a 10-year period. So Nestle now owns the company, and but they've been very smart in trying to keep our people intact. They've kept a board of directors that is half Nestle people, and my partner and I, and three other members of the Dreyer's executive team. So
3: fabulous.
2: We're involved.
3: Fabulous. Going back to 77, Ken Cook couldn't make a go of the expansion. He did the best he could. So Rick Kronk and Gary walk in. They're business partners. It cost $1 million because Ken wanted to be a millionaire. Where'd the million come from, if you don't mind me asking? Was it your money? Did you have to go out and raise it?
2: No, we lost everything that we had, in essence, in the restaurant business. So we confidently convinced Kim that money was not a problem, we'd be right back to him in 60 days.
3: We talked
2: to the venture capital community across the country. My partner, Gary Rogers, had worked for McKinsey and Company and a graduate of the Harvard Business School, and he had lots of East Coast connections. And so we found a group in New York, a fairly new, young, private equity group that were, curious about the opportunity to grow a premium ice cream business nationally. So they were willing to put up most of the money. At the very end of the negotiations, though, they wanted us to be, involved financially. They wanted it to hurt if it didn't work, and so they insisted on our investing $100,000. We said that's the end of this conversation. We couldn't find $100,000. We had to. So somehow they settled on $28,000. My partner sold his family car to the company, and that became his vehicle, and I had to go get on my hands and knees in front of my mother-in-law.
3: Wow.
2: It worked out. My mother-in-law is happy.
3: Wow. And she got paid back, obviously, quite well.
2: Yeah.
3: Well, you know something? Those are the stories. You know, there's so many listeners right now that are relating, to those stories, Rick. I just commend you on sharing them. So it wasn't easy. It must have been. What was it like when you first took over? Was there a demoralized culture? Did the employees think they were failing? I mean, how did you pick this company back up?
2: Well, the company was so small, there may have been 25 employees, and they had worked for Ken Cook for ages. So in a way, there was a family culture within the company, and they were probably more concerned, here come these two young guys in their 30s, and, they may make a mess of this. But we spent the first year or so just keeping our eyes and ears open and our mouths shut, and we solved the manufacturing problem. We were able to deliver about 25 to 50% more manufacturing capacity, and that made those 25 employees pleased. We cared for them, and they knew that our reputation in the restaurant business was to care for our people. And the transition was pretty easy.
3: Well, in those first couple of years, were there any absolute defining moments or pivotal events that really helped you launch bigger than doing the $6 million that you were doing?
2: We would sort of grow one city at a time. Again, direct store delivery made a big difference. You'd enter a new market, Denver, Colorado, and you'd find the smallest grocer in town, and you'd get on your hands and knees, and then you'd go to the next largest grocer and show them what a good job you've done with the first chain, and again hiring passionate people, hiring route salesmen who drove those trucks, and we convinced them that they were salespeople, not truck drivers, and they owned that store, and they had to care for that store manager and that frozen food clerk, and you sort of grew one store at a time, one city at a time.
3: You really have to demonstrate you're a leader, to inspire those. To build a successful culture, you don't do it by commanding them. You do it by inspiring them. So you guys must have done something right to inspire the troops, so to speak.
2: You're absolutely right. You cannot demand that people do what you want them to do just because you've pronounced your goal or your instructions. One of our philosophies, we had these 10 grooves that we talk about sort of that are the drive dryer success, and it focused on one of the 10 grooves was ownership. We wanted every employee in the company to own their job. And if you were good at what you did and you cared about what you did, you were given an enormous amount of freedom. Whether you were a finance person or a marketing person or the receptionist or a route salesman, we wanted you to feel like you were better at what you did than anybody else. If people could go home at the end of the day and say, I'm very good at what I do. I'm proud of what I did today. I own my job. When you have the power of now, 6,000 employees feeling that way, it's pretty tough to compete with those folks.
3: No question about it. And, as you look, I guess by 19, let me get my years straight here, by 1981, you did go IPO, correct?
2: Right, we did.
3: And that was obviously because you needed the financial oxygen to continue to expand and compete, am I right?
2: Well, actually, our investment partners, the venture group in New York, wanted to start raise money for a second fund, and they wanted to be able to show that, you know, how wise they were at investing in small startups, if you will, or smaller companies and building them. Mm-hmm. So we became a public company so that they could demonstrate their genius at you know, bringing in fresh money and turning it around in the form of public offerings. So we were really there to satisfy them. The interesting situation, the scary situation for us was, you know, you very quickly now realize you are a public company, and you have got to perform. Your earnings have to grow, your sales have to grow, and if there are any hiccups, you may discover that you lose the very company that you're creating.
3: There's no question. What a challenge it is to go from private to public. As a matter of fact, today, in today's markets especially, with the Sarbanes-Oxley Act that came out, my Lord, there's so many companies like for our friends at Outback, they're going private again. They've had enough of this living up to public expectations, not so much from the consumer or the shareholder, but just the draconian type of acts that the Sarbanes-Oxley has imposed. And we get back, I want to talk a little bit about the 1990s. And folks, 1990s, when you look at the top line growth of dryers and Edies, was just astounding. But there were some rumblings going on behind the scenes that may not, things aren't always as they appear. When we get back, Rick, want to talk about the struggles, the successes, because without a doubt, the 1990s were some very defining moments for Dryers and Edies. Rick Kronk is the retired but still on the board of Dryers and Edies Ice Cream, and he is our guest today. We're so glad to have him here. We'll be back right after this on Legends of Success.
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3: We are back on Legends of Success, having a great time with our friend Rick Kronk on the board of directors of Edie's and Dreyer's Ice Cream. Let's go back to the 1990s. You guys are cooking along. You'd already passed Breyer's with a B. You're Dreyer's with a D.
2: Right.
3: You passed them, which was outstanding because you guys were near bankruptcy twice before you took it over. Tell me about 1994, where you were, and the so-called grand plan.
2: In 1994, developed a plan where we were going to double the size of the company in 5 or 6 years. Our growth had been phenomenal. We were growing in gallons and in dollars at about 20% a year on a compounded basis, and so life was easy. In 1996, there was just sort of the perfect storm that hit us. Number one, the cost of butterfat skyrocketed. I mean, it just absolutely skyrocketed. And I think in 1997, we had planned to earn $22 million, and the cost of cream, the incremental cost of cream, went up $22 million. And then our friends at Breyer's were coming after us pretty aggressively, very aggressively, in terms of price promotions. And with the big major grocers, you can say, no, we're not going to match them for a while, but eventually you have to. Our margins went down as we promoted more aggressively than we wanted. It was also in the mid-90s, we had introduced a light ice cream with a third less butterfat, and that business was very strong for a while, but in 96, 97, 98, that started to dissipate. People returned to, you know, they wanted ice cream loaded with stuff.
3: Right.
2: And then the final blow was we had, in addition to delivering our own ice cream off of our own trucks, we were delivering Ben & Jerry's. We had sort of built the Ben & Jerry's business across the country, and Ben & Jerry's became concerned that maybe...
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1: We're back on Legends of Success with Rick Kronk, retired president of Edie's and Dreyer's Ice Cream, two of America's favorite brands. What was your memory of the absolute worst single moment where maybe you even questioned your own survival?
2: Well, the cost of creams, it was just so expensive, and we had no control of it. I mean, we met with people in Washington. We met with the Secretary of Agriculture. I could go on to how cream is, the price of cream, market price is controlled, but we just had no control of it, wow. None whatsoever. And, you know, when you are growing as fast as we have been growing, both in sales and earnings, then all of a sudden the wheels come off and you're earning nothing. We had 2 years where we didn't lose money, but we had no earnings. And
1: amazing.
2: As a public company, again, in a category where others, you know, bigger companies were beginning to recognize the value of Breyers and Dreyers and Ben & Jerry's and Haagen-Dazs, some of these giants weren't going to let these brands, you know, leave them alone forever. So it was we were very, very concerned.
1: What was the pivotal moment that you turned the business around, Rick?
2: Well, we introduced a couple of new products, late in the 1990s. And by the way, the cost of cream did improve.
1: Sure.
2: And that was enormously helpful.
1: Mm-hmm.
2: We were distributing, we developed a relationship with Starbucks. I mean, Starbucks ice cream is a joint venture between Howard Schultz and ourselves.
1: Mm-hmm.
2: Ben & Jerry's did come back to us, so we did. We had the volume that we needed to make, you know, the cost of distribution reasonable, and it just, you know, and continued growth. When you continue to grow your sales at, you know, 20% a year or so, life is good. It
1: right.
2: works out.
1: Well, that's great. And that top line kept growing because eventually, I think by 98 or so, you hit $1 billion in sales.
2: Yep, no, that's right.
1: Unbelievable. As you look back over that, what's the most important lesson you think you can pull out? You know, we've got a lot of entrepreneurs and people who dream to go into business, and of course they have trepidations, and no matter who it is. I remember Jack Welch telling me when he took over as chairman and CEO of General Electric, he was scared too. He was nervous. He said, John, I had a lot of doubts and insecurities, but I never let anyone know about it. What have you pulled out of that can help others?
2: Once again, I think hiring the most enthusiastic, caring, smartest people you can find, inspiring them to take ownership of their job. We would have an annual meeting every year, and one of our guest speakers was Mr. Nordstrom, Jim Nordstrom, who is not alive today. But Nordstrom today, still, if you look at their organization chart, business organization chart, you know, the sales clerk in the store is at the top of the upside-down triangle, and Jim Nordstrom was at the bottom.
1: I love it.
2: And the most important person in Nordstrom is the person that a customer relates to in the store. And our attitude was the route salesman is the only person that has contact with the grocers and runs into customers in the grocery store, et cetera, et cetera, et cetera. And the route salesman was the most important person in Dreyer's Grand Ice Cream, and the people making the ice cream were, you know, equally as important. So it was these frontline people that would drive the success or failure of Dreyer's Ice Cream, and we tried then and today never to lose sight of that, never.
1: You've done an awful lot with the Boy Scouts of America. Tell me why, of all things, you've picked that, and why is that so important to you, Rick?
2: Well, I was a scout a long time ago. I was not an Eagle Scout, but I was a scout, and I loved it, and was in a troop that went backpacking all the time, and it became a passion of mine. My wife and I have three boys who are now three men who are all Eagle Scouts. And I just think scouting is a unique organization that, you know, you invite these kids to come along and have fun and go on backpack trips and full of adventure. But what you discover in the process is that they're developing their own integrity and their own character and have leadership experiences. It's just a values-based program that is terribly important to 5 million kids. And I want to provide that opportunity to 10 million kids.
1: Oh, I think that's great. It's such a it's a blessing for the person who does and those receiving it when you can help empower and help develop others. It's just such a wonderful high, isn't it?
2: Yep. Anybody that'll spend time, it's tough to be a kid today. Mm-hmm. There's so many challenges out there, and any adult that will mentor kids or coach or get involved in Boys and Girls Clubs or Boy Scouts or Girl Scouts. There's lots of organizations doing God's work out there, and we've got to give young people

0: mentoring and nurturing that we have time to provide.
1: Is this one of the most fun times of your life?
0: Oh, yeah. No, this is great.
1: You're having fun.
0: I sort of enjoy every day, but yeah, this is... Listen, we live in the greatest country in the world, and it allows you to be an entrepreneur in business or give back, and we're all very lucky.
1: Fabulous. And I did have one question I wanted to ask you more about entrepreneurship before I get away from that. It's something I forgot. Is there a secret, for people who are listening now, is there a secret to keeping a competitive edge? Is it an attitude? Is it the constant hunt? What is it that keeps the competitive edge in a business, Rick?
0: If a business person is honest with themselves, and you know, you look in the mirror and have a conversation with the person you see there, and if you're doing something you really enjoy, then you're going to be tough to compete with because you wake up in the morning wanting to be better.
1: I want to thank you so much for being our guest today and for your friendship, Rick. It's just been fabulous to have you here.
0: Well, congratulations for what you're doing. See, you're passionate about your work. You're growing as we speak.
1: This started as a little hobby, and all of a sudden I've been blessed. The people we've had the good fortune to meet. I never met a billionaire before I did the show, and you know, I've met 16 billionaires. I've met couple hundred Rick Kronks of super successful, but beyond the dollars, I'm not just saying it because of the success that you've had and everyone else. It's the journey. It's what you've done and what you do to help others. That is the honor, the privilege that I feel I have when I meet you folks. It's just tremendous.
0: It is
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0: Here's your host, Chris Whitting.
1: Most parents and educators agree that when children become skilled readers, it helps ensure their future success. But for a variety of reasons, many kids struggle with reading, or they don't take to it at all. What's the solution? Well, our next guest has some answers. She's Gabby Chapman, a retired teacher and author of Let Them Have Books, a formula for universal reading proficiency. Well, let's first of all look at the big picture here. How many kids struggle with reading? Do you have any idea what the percentages or the numbers are?
2: It depends on how you define struggle. About 20% of all children will have difficulty learning how to read, and about 50%, and that will include that 20%, by fourth grade are discouraged with reading and don't like to read. By high school, 75% are discouraged with reading and don't like to read. Mm. And when they go to college, anywhere from 40 to 60% have to take remedial courses in reading. So most kids, in one way or another, throughout their school experience, are going to be struggling with reading in one way or another.
1: Many of us could guess at the answer to this next question, but you're obviously an expert on this. How are kids' lives impacted if they are not good readers? How are they affected later in life?
2: Well, the first one that you can say is that they don't read, and that is probably the biggest sadness about it, is to miss a lifetime without books being a major part of them. But most people will point to things like their ability to make a good living wage is greatly impacted, their ability to work at a job that they find satisfying is greatly impacted. In fact, to even stay off of welfare or out of prisons is greatly impacted. So it's a major, major effect on their lives.
1: We hear sometimes stories about people who are completely unable to read, total illiteracy, and they somehow get through life. Some of them actually become successful, but they have this sort of perpetual embarrassment or shame about it. Have you ever studied those people at all?
2: Oh, yes. The 20% that struggle to read because of not their intelligence, but just the way their brains are structured. And basically, learning to read is training your brain to do something that it's not genetically prepared to do. So the ones that have harder time with it, and if they don't get the right training early in their lives, they can struggle with it throughout their whole lives. And all of them can become readers.
1: We've touched on this already, Gabby, but what are some of the reasons, to be a little more specific, that kids aren't learning to read well?
2: There's one major reason, and I will tell a little story to illustrate it. When I announced my retirement from teaching, all my students, they didn't say to me, oh, we're sorry you're going, and we hope you have a good life, and thanks for being our teacher. They said one thing over and over again. They said, tell them, please, tell them to let us read our own books. And this is the one thing that children love to do, is to choose the books they read and to read in great quantity. And it is the one thing that we don't focus on in teaching them how to read. And it is the main reason that the 50% of kids in fourth grade who are not interested in reading turn to 75% in high school.
1: Turning that around, what you just said, a main reason they're not learning to read well is they're not getting to read what they want to read.
2: Yes, and because they don't read what they want to read, they're not reading very much. You can't do anything well if you don't do it in quantity, whether it's playing tennis or a violin or whatever. And the only reason that they will read in the quantity that will actually help them is if they're getting a lot of access to the books they love to read. And that's basically not happening in our culture and in our schools.
1: Is that something that falls on a parent, typically, to solve this problem?
2: Well, no. A parent certainly can help, and I have known parents who have done everything they can and have created strong readers, and their children go to school, and by high school, they don't like to read. So schools play a major part in this. Schools basically discourage kids from reading, ultimately, and kids spend most of their time in schools, at least, you know, their waking time in schools during their childhood. So the schools have to play a major part in it.
1: Aside from kids getting all sorts of books that they enjoy reading, are there other solutions or other ways to help them become proficient readers?
2: Oh, yes. The most important one is their lives before they go to school. And, of course, this is where parents play a major part. But I believe that pediatricians and I think that government policies need to focus on those years, because when a child's brain is ready to start to learn to read in first grade, it is much easier for them if they've had a lot of exposure to books, have been read to a lot, and have had lots of conversations with adults and older people so that they know a lot of words and are familiar with a lot of words. This makes an incredible difference in helping them learn how to read.
1: Well, I think most parents hear from a very early point in their parenthood that reading to their child is a good thing to do. And a lot of parents do that, but you're saying they all should, basically.
2: Oh, they all should, yes. And there's statistics of about 50% don't. There's a lot of children that grow up in homes with no books. And there's a lot of organizations right now in America that are doing a lot to try to change that, because it is so important.
1: You touch on your book on children with dyslexia. Talk about that a little bit.
2: Well, as I was talking about earlier, that is the 10 to 20% on average of students have a brain structure that makes it harder for them to learn how to read. As I said, having nothing to do with intelligence, but for really centuries, even though it's been 120 years now that people have really understood what dyslexia is, it has been connected with not being intelligent, and it still is, even in schools, where actually it's almost the opposite. Dyslexic kids tend to be very intelligent in other ways, but it is a structure that is a lot harder to train to take on the process of learning how to read. And if it's identified early, if it's identified even before they start to read, there's lots that can be done so that the process of learning to read doesn't become traumatic, which is, in the end, almost the worst obstacle is the trauma. Every child can overcome that, and I've certainly known many students who have, and sometimes they become the strongest readers.
1: When I was a kid, I was really a big reader of comic books, and they've actually come back into vogue, and many kids read them today. As a former teacher, do you frown on that, or do you think that's also a good part of the reading experience?
2: You know, I can't possibly frown on it, because it has been the portal to reading for so many kids, and it's what's gotten them interested in reading. Although in my own classes, I encourage them, if that's all they were reading, to move into other things eventually. But I don't frown at it at all. In fact, now there's lots of really great graphic novels being written and comics.
1: Any last words of wisdom for parents or perhaps teachers who are listening?
2: The best way any adult, parent, teacher can help children learn to love books and to read a lot is if they love books themselves, and if they read a lot themselves. In fact, there have been studies done that show that even kids in households that are filled with books, even if they don't read them, do better with learning how to read. So modeling and being a reader is the number one best thing that we can do for getting our kids to love reading.
1: Well, the book is Let Them Have Books, A Formula for Universal Reading Proficiency. Gabby Chapman is the author, and you can visit her website, letthemhavebooks.com. Gabby, thanks so much for joining us on InfoTrack.
2: Well, you're very welcome.
1: Next, is your 401k a big failure? How to avoid scrambling your retirement nest egg? Coming up.
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1: Is it time for some housekeeping when it comes to your 401k? Roy Mackey talks to an expert to get the facts you need. Roy?
2: Thank you, Chris. 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He recently wrote an article called The 7 Deadly Sins of 401k Investing. 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
3: Thanks for having me.
2: So let's just start on your list of the 7 deadly sins. The first one is titled Lust.
3: Yeah, I think that a lot of folks, sometimes they kind of fall in love with a fund or they fall in love with a manager and they don't realize that over time things do change. Probably the best example of that is a lot of people in small cap funds with some smaller companies. If they're successful over time, they become large cap companies. Netflix is a great example. It was a small company that grew really quickly. And now it really doesn't behave like a small stock anymore because it isn't one. I mean, when you think about it, at all points in time, companies like Microsoft or Apple were small, and then they get big. So sometimes funds don't change that. Sometimes managers get lazy. It's just a fact of life that things change, and it's not really in your best interest to fall in love with a particular fund or manager if they don't really keep up with the times.
2: Your next one on the list of 7 deadly sins of 401k investing is gluttony.
3: This one is a little bit more sophisticated thing for investors because they may not realize that many mutual funds kind of share the same stocks. I mean, there's only so many blue chips. If you follow the major indexes with several of your funds, you may find that your funds are actually tracking the exact same stocks. So you're really not diversified. You're really not helping yourself. The only thing you're doing is you're paying a little bit extra in expenses for each mutual fund that you own. So it's really in your best interest to know the holdings that you have in your funds and make sure that you're not really overloaded on some of the blue chips, or if you have the same flavor in some of your mutual funds, you can hold the same stocks, and that's really not in your best interest. You should try to diversify out instead of, you know, loading up on just a couple companies.
2: The next sin on your list is greed. Now, greed is kind of a component of why everyone is on Wall Street.
3: It is. It's very much a component, and I certainly don't advocate you not saving for your retirement or not wanting the most out of your money. But what we're talking about is the kind of whatever way the wind blows philosophy. I mean, the best example of that is in the current market. Gold is really booming. It's up. You may see a lot of people looking for precious metal funds in their 401ks if they're offered, but that may not be in your best interest because if it's not your style to be aggressive or it's not your style to chase a fund that's in the precious metal space, then you shouldn't really just go after it because it performed well last year. Besides the fact that there's that old adage that past performance really doesn't dictate future returns. So if you get in after the fact, you may be a little bit too late to get any benefits from that. So while I do advocate people looking for the most return for their money, there's always a problem when you kind of chase big returns either after the fact or just because you see a headline number. There really needs to be a more philosophy behind it than just trying to strike it rich.
2: We're talking with financial writer Jeff Reeves, and we're discussing his 7 deadly sins of 401k investing. And the next one, Jeff, is sloth. I would think that that might be a pretty common one these days because people get these quarterly reports and may not want to see what's in there.
3: Exactly. And I mean, you actually find that the biggest problems with sloth are actually in a good year. For instance, you say to yourself, hey man, I did really good this year, so let's let it ride. Let's not really monkey with the formula. But the problem with that is that everyone should rebalance your portfolio. As stocks grow, they become what we call overweight. They make up a larger portion of your portfolio. For instance, if you're divided into equal thirds and one third overperforms, that's great. But if it's a really aggressive fund, a really volatile fund, and you don't rebalance that, over time, it could keep growing and becoming a larger part of your nest egg without you knowing it. You may think that's great when things are moving in your favor, but aggressive funds also tend to move down as fast as they go up. So if your aggressive holdings become overweight and they represent 50 or even 60% of your portfolio, and then the bottom falls out, you can lose 50 to 60% of your retirement savings. So it's very important. You don't just let it ride. You don't be lazy, even in a good year, that you always try to rebalance and look at where your money is allocated.
2: Tell us about the sin of wrath when it comes to 401k investing.
3: A lot of investors, they get angry sometimes. They don't like their managers. They don't like their 401k administrators. And you really don't have a way to vote with your feet, I guess, other than just trying to walk on a fund or investment. But the bottom line is, unless you're selling because your investment doesn't work for you or the future of your investment isn't as sound as you thought it was, it's a big mistake. And a lot of people get angry at companies. They get angry at CEOs. They get angry at Wall Street. but you can't really hold a CEO or your mutual fund administrator personally accountable for your retirement. You may think it's the right decision to just up and sell and wash your hands of it, but really the only one you're hurting is yourself. You need to make an informed decision. Don't just have a knee-jerk reaction to the news or to a single move down, because investing is much more complicated than just getting angry and pulling your money out of the game.
2: Next on the list is envy.
3: Yeah, there's a big problem, especially, you know, after a good year last year or gold is going up. We see a lot of people who write me at investorplace.com or the other articles that I see out there. People, they tend to believe that what works for other people works for them, and that's not always true. Again, to go back to gold, gold is a very volatile commodity. People love it now because it's going up, but again, it can move down just as fast. And if you are close to retirement age and you are a conservative investor, you should never be in gold, really. You may think that with 3 years left, you could really amplify your retirement by putting all your eggs in one basket and going after the gold because that's what your buddy or your neighbor is doing. But, you know, if it's not right for you, it's just not right. And that doesn't matter if your neighbor gets more returns than you or they're more aggressive than you. That's their personal philosophy towards investing. So I really caution 401k participants to do what's right for you, because what works for other people may not work for your particular situation, and you can really hurt yourself just trying to follow what everyone else is doing.
2: We're talking about the seven deadly sins of 401k investing with Jeff Reeves. And Jeff, the final one on the list is pride.
3: Yeah, I have to admit that in my own personal investing life, this one kind of gets to me. I do this too. Everyone doesn't want to admit they made a mistake. You just want to get back to square before you sell or you move out of a stock or a mutual fund. But the problem with that is when you do the math, if you lose 20% in the company or a mutual fund, and then you buy a separate company that goes up 20%, you're basically back to square, minus trading fees and a couple little academic little expenses here and there. But the point is, if you are willing to take control of your investing future and to focus on just being in the right stocks or the right mutual funds now, it really doesn't matter whether or not you made a mistake. It just matters whether or not you have your eyes on the prize. So I would encourage everyone, try not to take anything personally. We all make mistakes. It's a hard market all the time. If you can find a better investment, always take it, because pride really doesn't have a place in your retirement.
2: Jeff, just to kind of sum up some of these things, for someone who's been in a job for maybe a number of years, they may not necessarily know how often they should be reexamining or reallocating their 401k.
3: We get quarterly statements for a reason. 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You should not really worry about day-to-day gyrations, because if you're in it for 15, 20 years, movement from Monday to Friday really doesn't make that big of a deal. But every quarter, it's probably a good idea for you to take the pulse of your mutual funds, of your 401k. 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
3: It was a pleasure.
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1: Experts say that many life changes happen when women reach their 40s. 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InfoTrack's Taryn McCall is here with the story. Taryn?
7: Thanks, Chris. For inspiration, we have Sarah Brokaw, daughter of legendary newsman Tom Brokaw. She's a licensed therapist and author of Fortitude, Making the Next Decades the Best Years of Your Life through the 40s, 50s, and beyond. Why do some women feel comfortable with middle age milestones and others get overwhelmed?
8: I think that's a wonderful question. I think that the women who effortlessly, or we think seemingly effortlessly, go through the aging process, I think it has a lot to do with their ability to incorporate five core values. And those five core values are grace, connectedness, accomplishment, adventure, and spirituality. And I personally think that these women have been able to define those five values in their own words.
7: Are these patterns set in childhood through watching how their mothers may have handled middle age, or can these values be inculcated?
8: Yeah, not necessarily. I've definitely had talked to many women who have faced great adversity in their childhood, and I always question, like, how is it possible that they have this fortitude despite where they have come from? And I think it has a lot to do with not just the personality, but the self-awareness, and also the recognition that they need to practice the art of humility to realize that there are going to be inevitable events, there's going to be great adversity, but it's our choice in how we handle those moments.
7: What are some examples of, say, connectedness and how that can help in overcoming hardship through middle age?
8: One example is there was a woman named Claire Mood who was a former crack cocaine addict from Bronx, New York. She was an addict for over 18 years. She was 36 years of age. She was a mother of four. All four daughters were fatherless, and they came from different fathers, and the children were taken away from her. She really had to think about, at the age of 36, I'm going to either be incarcerated, I'm going to die, or I'm going to murder someone. She made a choice to get herself cleaned up. She went to a detox center, then went to a halfway house. She met a fantastic woman named Ellen, who was also going through the same process that she was going through. And Claire and Ellen developed this wonderful friendship with each other, and they both started something called the Day One Sisterhood. It was a sobriety group for the women in the halfway house that would focus on carving out their own path as disenfranchised African-American recovering crack addicts. Unfortunately, though, when all the women had left the halfway house, only Ellen and Claire had remained sober. Fast forward 10 years, Claire and Ellen still remained sober. Ellen is now the acting director of a drug rehab center. Claire went to college and has graduated magna cum laude, is now a caseworker, has all four daughters back with her, and she's a dynamo. And when I asked Claire, I'm like, how did you do it? How do you have the strength? She said, I have to tell you, it has so much to do with my friendship with Ellen. She gives me so much empowerment and so much insight, and she really nourishes my soul. That, to me, is a true example of connectedness.
7: Women often feel overwhelmed by conflicting demands of work and family life and the societal pressures of staying young and beautiful and vital. It feels like a double bind and just not possible to maintain. So how can somebody work through these apparent conflicts?
8: We're being told that we can conquer the world, but once that we are given that permission, many women experience a sense of, there are certain repercussions. They feel that they're considered as being bullies or being too aggressive. These are women in the corporate world or women who are stay-at-home moms, you know, even though that they are revered for being successful as mothers and spouses, they don't feel as if people really give them any type of credit for just being a mom. This is when women say, then what role am I supposed to play? How do I do this? There's also a number of women who, let's just say they capitalize on their looks in their 20s. They think that the only way in which they can continue to feel relevant is that they do the plastic surgery so they can still feel attractive like they did in their 20s. The women who I think have handled these issues well are the ones who can say, change is inevitable. Growth is optional. How do I choose wisely?
7: We're talking with Sarah Brokaw, author of Fortitude, Making the Next Decades the Best Years of Your Life through the 40s, 50s, and beyond. Sarah, what is your web address?
8: It's myfortitude.com.
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10: Partly cloudy skies Friday night into your Saturday morning, and it will be a little bit cooler with the overnight low right around 48 degrees. And then partly sunny skies for your Saturday with a high temperature near 77. There is a slight chance for a shower or thunderstorm Saturday night into Sunday morning with 51 the low. And then for your Sunday, mostly sunny skies and warm with 85 the high, slight chance for a thunderstorm late in the day. From the 1011 Severe Weather Center, I'm Chief Meteorologist Brett Anderson.
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0: This is InfoTrack, the weekly show with information you should know. 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
1: Do you ever lose focus when doing your work? If so, distraction may be the culprit. And the biggest cause of distraction probably isn't your coworkers. It's that screen you stare at all day long.
11: Enormous amounts of attention are being sacrificed to screens, people really not meaning to, and it's because these screens are so habit-forming.
1: Then, if you want to perform at your best, good nutrition is key. But have you left healthy meal planning off your to-do list?
12: Some of the people I know who are the best planners, they plan everything for work, they plan their kids' activities. They are horrible at planning their food. They don't even think about planning their food.
1: Those two stories and much more are coming your way on this week's InfoTrack. Stay with us. The show begins right after this.
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1: Most office workers deal with distractions on a minute-to-minute basis, but nowadays, with the prevalence of smartphones and computer screens, workers in every profession must fight to stay focused. With more about this, let's welcome Dr. Edward M. Hollowell, an ADD and ADHD expert and author of Driven to Distraction at Work, How to Focus and Be More Productive. Well, let's talk about the ways that people can get distracted, and you can share with us, I hope, some common patterns of distractions and how people can overcome them.
11: Sure. Probably the most common one of all is what I call screen sucking. It's a term I made up, but for people who just can't get off their screens, whether it's their iPhone, their laptop, even the television, the old standard, but enormous amounts of attention are being sacrifice to screens, people really not meaning to, and it's because these screens are so habit-forming. Once you get on, it's very hard to get off.
15: Yeah, I've noticed that. I'll even sometimes in the office ask someone a question, and they won't even look away from the screen. They'll just answer me like they're glued to the screen.
11: So. Exactly.
15: And people aren't just doing work, I assume. They're also looking at Twitter and other things like that, Facebook.
11: Yeah, most screen sucking is wasted time. If they're actually doing work, then I don't even call it screen sucking, you know. But most of the time, they're not doing work. They're wasting time. They're amusing themselves, basically.
15: Is there a cure for that?
11: The good news is there's absolutely a cure. You stop it, you know. It's like the cure for overeating or the cure for any habit. Abstinence is not a realistic model because, you know, these devices are essential for life in today's world. But the key is to learn moderation, to learn to put yourself in charge of the device so it's not in charge of you.
15: Yeah, I've heard of someone who actually has a little timer they use. I think it's on their smartphone. And they will only allow themselves 10 minutes on the internet, and then they go back to work. So.
11: Yeah. Once you commit to doing it, you can come up with any number of clever ways of putting some distance between yourself and your screen. The key is to commit to doing it. Probably the next most common isn't related to technology at all. It's related to the world that we live in, so full of worry, so full of danger. So people are distracted by their fears, by their worries. And, you know, what I say, toxic worry takes over. And we live in such a fear-filled world, so little trust and so much anxiety that you can find it hard to focus your full attention because a part of you is always worried.
15: Yeah, I'm sure a lot of listeners can relate to that. What's the cure for that, if there is one?
11: The best cure for that is to never worry alone. In other words, talk to somebody. Another human being is the best anti-anxiety agent we've got. So just put it in the back of your mind, never worry alone, and you'll save yourself a lot of money on Prozac.
15: Okay, that's a good one. What would be next on the list?
11: Multitasking is another habit that people get into. And, you know, multitasking is fine if the tasks you're involved in are not particularly demanding. But once the tasks become demanding, then you're giving up part of your attention. Basically, what multitasking means is you're switching your attention back and forth between two objects of your attention simultaneously. So you're in rapid succession switching your attention from one task to the next. And when you do that, you give up a certain amount of quality of attention on either task.
15: We're talking on InfoTrack with Edward M. Hollowell, MD, author of Driven to Distraction at Work, How to Focus and Be More Productive. And we're talking about common patterns of distractions. What would be another one on your list of patterns here?
11: Another one is the person who can't settle on any one project. So they're hopping from project to project to project. And again, these people tend to have a lot of ideas, but they don't complete them. They don't bring any to fruition. And, and that, of course, can be very frustrating.
15: So it's whatever new, bright, new, shiny object comes along, they're all excited about it.
11: And they're often all really good. They're all great ideas. And the solution to that is to just organize them, write them down, and then prioritize and make a priority for where do you want to invest your attention next. And by writing it down, that allows you to prioritize more effectively.
15: Now, I see one of these patterns is called being the hero. What's that all about?
11: These are the wonderful people who want to take care of everybody. They're wonderful to have around because they're helping everyone else out. But if they're not careful, they'll burn themselves out. So you need to give yourself permission to take care of yourself.
15: Okay, so don't try to save everyone else. Save yourself first, in other words.
11: You save yourself first and then go about saving other people. It's great. You know, these are very valuable people in organizations. They're helping people. It's sort of the opposite of the narcissist, who is really kind of dangerous in organizations. But the person who is committed to helping other people, that's wonderful as long as he or she makes it a priority to take care of themselves as well.
15: We're talking on InfoTrack about how to focus and be more productive, and that's actually the subtitle of the book, Driven to Distraction at Work, and we're talking to Dr. Edward Hollowell. So we have one left on the list of six, and I guess it's called Dropping the Ball. What's that about?
11: Well, these are people who have true attention deficit disorder. The book is not about attention deficit disorder, which is a specialty of mine, but rather attention deficit trait, which is a condition that modern life creates. But true ADD is not created by modern life. It's a condition you're born with, and millions of people have it. Millions of adults have it and don't know they have it. And it's a good news diagnosis because once you catch on to the fact that you have it, your life can change dramatically for the better. But you've got to catch on to the fact that you have it. And the telltale signs are, number one, unexplained underachievement. You know you could be doing better, and you just can't figure out why. You know you're the smartest person in the company, but you're not near the top or what have you. And then as you look more carefully, you notice that your attention, while you can pay super attention when you're interested, your attention wanes when you're not interested. It goes elsewhere. And so you have inconsistent performance. And that's due to this inconsistent attention, but also typically problems with what we call executive function. You have trouble managing time, getting organized. You organize by putting things in piles. So you're surrounded by piles, incompleted projects. You have trouble being on time. And the good news is once you get that diagnosis and treat the condition, the improvement can be dramatic and remarkable. People really can turn their lives around in a pretty spectacular fashion.
15: If you do have those symptoms, can you go to just your regular doctor or do you need a specialist?
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15: 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Thank you so much for joining us on InfoTrack.
11: My pleasure. 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
1: If you want to perform at your best, have lots of energy, and lower your stress, the key is good nutrition. Yet millions say they just don't have the time to prepare healthy meals. What's the answer? InfoTrack's Roy Mackey has an interview you'll want to hear. Roy?
2: Thanks, Chris. Our guest is Jill Weisenberger. She's an expert in nutrition and diabetes and the author of the book, The Overworked Person's Guide to Better Nutrition, Simple Steps You Can Take to Eat Well, Reduce Stress, and Improve Your Health. So what do you think the biggest problem is today with the average person's diet?
17: There's a lot of problems today. You know, people are very, very busy, and it's not that they don't have good intentions, but their intentions get lost because they're overworked or overwhelmed. Their kid has an ear infection, they have a migraine, their boss gives them an extra deadline. And so people don't put enough into planning. So some of the people I know who are the best planners, they plan everything for work. They plan their kids' activities. They are horrible at planning their food. They don't even think about planning their food. So I want people to stop trying to wing healthy eating and start planning for healthy eating.
2: One of the first things you write about in your book is the importance of getting your kitchen organized. How does that relate to healthy eating?
17: Well, if you don't know what's in your kitchen, or you don't have healthy foods, or you can't find the kitchen tools that you need to use, it makes things a lot harder to plan your meals and to get them on the table quickly. So just a couple of things that I'll toss out in terms of organizing your kitchen. If you have all of your cooking utensils on the opposite side of your kitchen from where your stove is, it makes cooking a lot harder. It makes it less pleasant and you're less likely to want to do it. But if you organize them so that they're in a logical place, that's very helpful. If you're the type of person who saves old cottage cheese containers or old margarine containers to store your leftovers, it's really, really easy to forget what leftovers you have because you can't see them. So to me, there's no place in a busy cook's kitchen for reusing those types of containers for storage. But probably one of the most important things is to stock your kitchen with the proper staple pantry items and refrigerator items and freezer items so you can put a meal together lickety split. So you might have the perfect meal planned out, but you get home from work late or your kid is sick or something like that. Well, there are so many options in your kitchen that you don't need takeout. For example, you can toss together canned salmon and some vegetables that you have and a little bit of light dressing, and you have a salmon salad. You can pull out some things from your freezer that you've already prepared. There are lots of items in the book. I actually call it recipes on the ready. So there's lots of things that you can do to throw a meal together very, very quickly. How about a burrito bowl? So you open up a couple cans of beans and a jar of salsa and maybe some jalapeno peppers, chop up whatever tomatoes and onions you have, and you can make yourself a burrito bowl. So there's lots of ideas like that. So it's really important to just keep your kitchen stocked properly.
2: You mentioned canned salmon a moment ago. How important is fish in someone's diet? Because I'll tell you, a good friend of mine eats healthier than anyone I know, and yet she cannot stand fish.
17: Well, some people just don't like it, and that's really unfortunate. I think it's one of the foods that's really very important to the quality of the diet, and it's more so the fatty fish than some of the others. So the fatty fish would be salmon and tuna, herring, trout, king mackerel. These are the ones that have the omega-3 fatty acids in them. And we do see that as people age, the more fish or the more omega-3 fatty acids that they have in their diet, the less likely they are to experience greater cognitive decline. And it seems to be beneficial for the heart. And in some cases, it's beneficial even for other inflammatory problems. So I really do like my patients and my clients to eat fish a couple of times a week, 2, 3, 4 times a week, but vary the fish.
2: Our guest on InfoTrack is Jill Weisenberger. She's a registered dietitian and the author of The Overworked Person's Guide to Better Nutrition. Jill, you suggest easing a family into lower sodium options. Can you explain how to go about that, easing them into it?
17: Well, sure. You know, our food supply is really very sodium heavy. So for somebody to make the switch from the typical diet, which is about 4,000 or so milligrams of sodium or close to that, to something that's recommended is about half of what we're normally eating. So it can taste bad. But sodium is one of those tastes that we can adjust. So I do say let's ease into it. So why not take a can of regular tomatoes and a can of no salt added tomato sauce and mix them together? Or I had a patient in my office today. One of the things he's going to do is he's going to buy a bottle of regular V8 and a no salt added V8 so he can mix the two of them together and cut his sodium in half. So the good news is that our taste for sodium is acquired, so we can adjust it.
2: Any advice for someone in a family who needs to go it alone? Because there are some situations where a spouse or kids just aren't on board with healthy eating, and yet there's someone whose family has a history of heart disease, for example, and they need to make those changes.
17: Yeah, that's a tough one. You know, who we eat with really does influence what we eat and how we eat. But there really are cases where one person is on board and another person is not. And I hate for people to make two meals because that's a very time-consuming thing. But often we can just modify the meal. So maybe make an extra vegetable. Or instead of frying everybody's chicken, you can fry only some of it and bake some of it. Or even if you are going to fry the chicken, if the rest of the family insists on eating the skin, you can lose so many calories and so much saturated fat by tearing the skin off of your fried chicken. So there are some ways, but I know what you're talking about. It can be very, very hard. I've seen a lot of people work very hard at getting their family on board. But, you know, being a good role model is one way to improve your family's eating habits. So I would really work at not making two separate meals, but just adjusting the meal and really, really focusing on those non-starchy vegetables that we all need so much and aren't getting enough of.
2: In your book, you write a little bit about garlic. Tell us a little bit, number one, about the health benefits of garlic, and then also you have a 10-minute rule about garlic.
17: Yeah, it's very cool. Okay, so garlic is related to onions and leeks. It's part of the allium family of vegetables, and it's studied for benefits in some types of cancer. It's also studied for heart disease benefits. But one of the things that we know is if we crush garlic and heat it right away, the heat destroys some of those cancer fighters. But if we can crush it and leave it on the kitchen counter for 10 minutes before we're going to cook it, that 10 minutes is all the time it takes to stabilize those cancer fighters. So it's really very cool. All you have to do is crush it or chop it, whatever you're planning to do, just make that the first part of your recipe. So just chop and put it aside, go on, and then at least 10 minutes later, then you cook with it.
2: Jill, what would you say is the biggest reason that people fail when they try to change to a healthier lifestyle and diet?
17: Well, my experience tells me that the biggest reason they fail is because they have that all or nothing attitude. So either I'm perfect on this diet or I'm no longer on this diet. So sometimes I describe it like on a 10-point scale. So you could be one where you are so

0: more. So I'd rather you just work in those splurge foods.
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6: Is there a way to boost the brain performance of school students who come from poverty backgrounds? Our next guest has the answer to this fascinating question. We welcome Dr. Jacqueline Gamino, director of the Center for Brain Health's Adolescent Reasoning Initiative and assistant research professor in the School of Behavioral and Brain Sciences at the University of Texas at Dallas. Doctor, you did research on this topic, and the results are fascinating. Tell us about it.
7: Well, we were able to work with over 500 students in public middle schools throughout the Dallas-Fort Worth area. And what we found was that with our training program, Strategic Memory and Advanced Reasoning Training, or SMART for short, we could see changes in children's ability to think at a deeper level, to understand information rather than just regurgitate information. And our findings showed us that not only children from higher socioeconomic status improved in these abilities, but also children who were living in poverty improved. And that's important because there are many studies out there that are showing that children who are raised in poverty have different brain development than children who are not. The brain is at a deficit. But what we found was intervention, even as late as middle school, could improve those deficits in their ability to learn and think at a higher level.
6: Is one of the reasons that traditional research has found the brains of poverty students are not as good, is that nutrition when they're growing up, or is it exposure to toxins? What is the reason for that?
7: There are a lot of different factors that contribute to their brain development being slowed or even disrupted. Nutrition is definitely one of the factors, but also the environments that they're raised in. Sometimes they're exposed to a lot of stress. If mom and dad don't work regularly, that's extremely stressful. If there's stress in the household from the parents fighting, that's also stressful, and it has a detrimental effect on the brain as a result. And of course, there's lack of stimulation. If parents are working two or three jobs just to support a growing family, there isn't the adult stimulation that children who are not living in poverty receive.
6: Tell us what the training consists of.
7: The training consists of teaching kids the cognitive processes, the thinking processes that we all go through when we think about information at a deeper level. We give them concrete examples and take them step by step. What cognitive neuroscience has shown us are important steps that our brain goes through to be able to synthesize information, to understand it, to think about it, to be creative with information rather than just try to memorize everything.
6: If this training works for students of all backgrounds, why wouldn't schools institute this throughout the country?
7: We've actually taken the program now. We work with teachers, and we teach teachers how to implement the SMART program.

0: program in their schools. We work with many, many schools in Texas. We've also worked with schools in Massachusetts, Arizona, Florida. And schools who have adopted the program have seen the benefits for students in their standardized test scores, in the way that they think and write and function academically.
1: We've often heard that parents should read to their children and provide intellectual stimulation. Is there any aspect of this that a parent who is listening right now might be able to pass on to their child?
0: Absolutely. Reading to children, of course, is very important at all ages. Many parents do it as children are toddlers and babies, but really even throughout middle school and high school, to hear a parent reading, to discuss books, to discuss movies, to get kids to be thinking not just about the basic facts that they've read, but what is the meaning? What is the author meaning by the information? What does the movie mean? Are there take-home messages from the movie that could apply to our everyday life? So it's really getting kids and parents to think about information at a much deeper level rather than just regurgitating bit by bit what happened.
1: Dr. Jacqueline Gamino, director of the Center for Brain Health's Adolescent Reasoning Initiative, and she's assistant research professor in the School of Behavioral and Brain Sciences at the University of Texas at Dallas. 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Jacqueline, thank you so much for joining us today on InfoTrack.
0: Thank you for having me.
1: 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I'm Chris Whitty, inviting you to catch us next time on another edition of InfoTrack.
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3: Peace Talks. I'm Deborah Valentine, Fox News. Peace Talks continue between the U.S. and Iran. Fox Business's Ashley Webster reports from Tel Aviv, Israel, with the latest.
4: U.S. Secretary of State Marco Rubio told reporters that, yes, a little progress is being made, but he says you shouldn't look at that as being too exaggerated. He also adds that President Trump has choices to make.
5: He prefers the negotiated option and having a good deal, but he himself has expressed, you know, concern that maybe that's not possible.
4: Another positive sign is Pakistan's army chief, Asim Munir, who has joined the peace talks in Tehran. He's seen as one of the most important mediators in the process. In another development, Qatar has sent a negotiating team to Tehran, also to help in the talks. Don't forget, in March, Iran launched missiles at Qatar in retaliation for the U.S.-Israeli military campaign.
3: This comes as Iran is attempting to convince Oman to impose fees on ships trying to traverse the Strait of Hormuz. Iran closes its western airspace until Monday. This as President Trump considers resuming strikes on the nation. The notice to airmen was issued on Friday. It cancels all remaining flights. President Trump's top intelligence official is resigning. Fox's Jared Halpern has more from the White House.
6: Tulsi Gabbard is stepping down as Director of National Intelligence, saying she needs to be there for her husband, who was diagnosed with a rare form of bone cancer. Her resignation is effective on June 30th. President Trump says Gabbard's deputy will take over in an acting capacity. In a resignation letter, Gabbard says her husband faces major challenges in the coming weeks and months, and she must step away from public service to be by his side and fully support him through this battle. The president says Gabbard has done an incredible job and he will miss her. Gabbard is the fourth cabinet-level official to depart the administration.
3: Fox's Jared Halpern. 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
9: Temperatures being 30 degrees above average.
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3: An explosion at a Staten Island shipyard Friday afternoon leaves at least 34 first responders injured and one civilian dead. FDNY Chief of the Department John Esposito telling reporters,
11: "While we were conducting these searches, a second explosion occurred. We had firefighters inside conducting searches and on top of the barge and adjacent to the barge. We had several that were injured. We did recover a deceased civilian."
3: The cause of the fire is under investigation. Thousands evacuated in Southern California as a tank in Garden Grove leaks the toxic chemical methyl methacrylate. Authorities claim the tank will likely explode. Orange County Fire Authority Incident Commander Craig Covey told reporters his team has precautions in place, including a temperature monitor where if the tank hits a set temperature, they'll pull back.
12: When it reaches that point, we know the tank is going into thermal runaway, and we're going to pull everybody out of the area. Make sure it's safe and let the tank do what it's going
3: to
12: do.
3: The chemical is used to make parts in the aerospace industry. Now, officials say the tank cannot be stopped because its valves are clogged and cannot be unclogged, according to authorities. A gas explosion at a coal mine in China's northern province of Shanxi killed at least 82 people. State media reported Saturday at least 247 people are reported trapped underground. The official news agency there said that the cause of the explosion was under investigation. Rescue work is continuing. The New York Post reports that Ivanka Trump was targeted in an assassination threat allegedly to be carried out by a member of the Islamic Revolutionary Guard Corps. The recently captured Iraqi national also posted a picture on X of Ivanka Trump's Florida home. I'm Deborah Valentine. This is Fox News.
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13: Temperatures on Saturday should be a little bit warmer under partly sunny skies. We'll see our high temperature right around 77 in the afternoon. There will be a slight chance for a shower or thunderstorm Saturday night into Sunday, about a 20% chance. Overnight low around 51 degrees. Then we'll see sunny skies with 85 for the high on Sunday with a slight chance for a storm, 87 for the high on Memorial Day. From the 1011 Severe Weather Center, I'm Chief Meteorologist Brett Anderson.
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16: Well, I am so thrilled to bring you on this show the story of David Francisco and what happened to this very talented musician. And I think it's a story of resilience. I think it's a story that so many people can grab onto and get inspiration and really hope from. People who have been in maybe different situations or even similar situations that David found himself in. So let me tell you his story if you don't know it. 10 years ago, after a distracted driver accident nearly ended his life and the future that he was thinking about, of course, because you know what it's like when you're a musician to get yourself out there and speaking and doing all those things. Remember, he was American Idol standout. Then this happens to him. So here we are, fast forward. There's a lot in between we'll talk about. He just released a new original song. It's called It's Only Permanent, alongside a short form video which reflects on the past decade a period defined not by loss, but by transformation, which I love this. So that's why I'm putting it in here. Purpose and impact. I wanted to get that in to the intro here, but being struck by a driver who ran a red light and then what happened to him there and the surviving that and all of that in between. And even his family, we're going to talk about his family and how his life has really changed today. He's got a 2.5 year old son, almost three. David, thank you so much for coming on.
17: Thank you for having me, Kate. It's a pleasure.
16: So let's rewind the clock and tell me about what was happening for you leading up to that accident.
17: Yeah, I was bright-eyed and bushy-tailed. I had just moved to Nashville, Tennessee from Knoxville, and I was going to go to this six-month audio engineering school called the Blackbird Academy. So I got an apartment close by, and I would bike to class, and then I'd bike downtown, and I just found this international soccer league, and I was just thriving. I mean, I was so excited to be in Music City and to try to make music a career. And 3 weeks into class is when I was biking home. I was at the one light before my apartment and the light turned green. So we started going across, me on my bicycle and an SUV on my left. Well, the SUV slammed on their brakes because they saw that there was a car that wasn't stopping at the red light. I couldn't see past the SUV, so I just kept going and I got T-boned at about 35 miles an hour. My arm smashed into the windshield. The bike flew over the car. And from what I was told, my body ended up about 100 feet down the road. I was bleeding out from a major artery. A Jimmy John's driver actually got someone's belt and made a tourniquet on my bicep to save my life, because otherwise I would have bled out. But despite that, and despite having a helmet that also saved my life, which I'd be happy to tell you that story, I suffered a spinal cord injury. So I don't remember any of this, but that's the way it was described to me. And then I woke up in the hospital, and the first thing I thought was, why are my legs off the bed? It literally felt like they were just floating in the air. And that's when my parents said, they're on the bed. And I'm like, what do you mean? And then I looked down, and there are my legs on the bed, but I couldn't feel them and I couldn't move them.
16: Wow. How frightening is not the right word, but I mean, take us through that emotionally, what that felt like.
17: Yeah. I mean, in the early days, I was on so much pain medication that I couldn't really comprehend exactly what it was going to mean for my life. I think I loosely understood that it was going to be difficult and different. But man, there's no way to really process something that big all at once. It really happened over the next weeks and months as I, you know, am just surviving and trying to deal with all the pain. And then going into like, okay, here's the day to day. I can't get out of bed on my own. I can't shower on my own. I can't go to the bathroom on my own. And wow, I'm going to be in a wheelchair forever. This is really, really tough. And so basically over the next few months is when I really grieved the loss of the life that I had, where I basically said, yeah, this is really, really hard. And I would cry every day at some point, just, you know, as I'm dealing with the loss.
16: Yeah. And so you're still, though, going through it. Like you said, you were on the pain medication. You're getting through it. You're going through this tunnel. What do you do? How do you make that transition to becoming somebody who was just so able-bodied, so full of chasing the dream, and then all of a sudden you get this curveball? How do you rework your mind? How do you become that same incredible David that people loved and knew and want to see succeed in music?
17: Sure. Well, there was a lot of people that actually really encouraged me. I think God used people to encourage me in that season. I didn't know what the future was going to look like, but I had over 100 visitors in the hospital just in the first week. And then, you know, continually throughout my recovery. And something I tell people now is that when someone you know is suffering, just show up for them. You don't have to necessarily even say anything. You don't need to put a silver lining on it. You just need to show up. Because for me, when I was going through the hardest season of my life, I just needed people to come and say, hey, I'm so sorry for what happened. I love you. I'm with you. And so that was honestly something that really motivated me to get up every day and try to figure out how to live in this new body and live in a wheelchair.
16: And so what was it like for the, for, you know, the physical therapy and everything that you had to do? Because you still, like you said, you had to get from the bed to the chair to doing the things that you need to do when you're in that situation.
17: Right. It was definitely interesting. I honestly became obsessed with overcoming challenges. So today we're going to try to do ramps with a wheelchair, and we're going to try to go up a little curb, and I would, like, you know, race at the curb and try to do a wheelie at the right time to get up it. It was hard, but it was also a little bit fun in some ways, just because I did have a lot of challenges and things that I could try to do in that situation. There was a lot of pain and there were a lot of issues, but there was learning how to live in a wheelchair that I could focus on. And then there was, about a month after the crash, a little bit of movement. I saw my first foot movement about a month after the crash, and I could just kind of wiggle my toes. And that was so encouraging because it meant something was coming back. And they told me basically for the next year, maybe two, you can get some recovery. And the more you work out, there's some, like, loose science on neuroplasticity, which means if you try to work out the muscles, those connections from your brain to your legs that were, you know, cut off may grow back. And so you can imagine I was pretty motivated to try to grow those connections back, because even if you're not walking, every little thing that you get back is so helpful. So even being able to, like, adjust my feet at night without having to, like, get up with my arms and reach over with my arms, things like that were super helpful. So I was very, very motivated by the encouragement I got from family, and then also just the prospect of getting some function back in my legs.
16: So how much function overall did you get bodily, you know, in from then to now?
17: Yeah, well, I would say, if you know anything about logarithmic curves, it's one of those. So it starts off with a lot of recovery. It's a really steep recovery. Like, I'm getting a lot of movement back, and then it slowly tapers off. And so I would say it starts tapering off at about a year and a half, maybe two. But I kept getting recovery, 3-4 years in, thinking back to my wedding, which was 2 years after the crash. I couldn't even really bend my legs without falling to the ground, bend my knees. So I'm much stronger now than I was then, 'cause I can do a pretty good squat, like, halfway down. So the recovery has been more of a slow tapering off than it was, like, recovery and then stop.
16: Coming up when we return with our special guest, Dave Francisco, how a helmet really saved his life.
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18: Maybe this is you too. There's enormous frustration right now with healthcare costs. It is amazing. 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
15: This is Amazing Americans with Kate Delaney.
16: Thanks for hanging with us, gang, every week here on the show. And wow, so inspirational hearing the story of Dave Francisco. And Dave, you know, you mentioned that you had that recovery and then you stop. And now, is it really just about maintaining?
17: Now it's been 10 years. Even now, I would say that I'm not really recovering, but I'm trying to maintain because someday the curve's going to go back down. But for now, I'm going to try to maintain it as long as I can.
16: Love it. Yeah, I mean, so you have that attitude, you know, all along the way. So the helmet, you got to tell us about the helmets. You threw that out there, and that's so important. Remember, Amy Grant had an accident where she had a helmet on, and it didn't look like she was even going to survive. And she sometimes talks about that.
17: Oh, I don't think I've ever heard that story.
16: Yeah.
17: I'll look it up. For me, I was not wearing the helmet 3 days before the crash. I had left it in Knoxville. And so I went home the weekend before and I'm thinking, I got to get that helmet. And what did I do? I start driving out of my parents' neighborhood, having forgotten the helmet again, when what I believe was the voice of God popped in my head and said, go get the helmet. And so then I turned around and I got the helmet. And 3 days, like I said, later was when the crash happened. And the thing is all banged up. I mean, there's gashes in it, and that would have been my skull. So I am very, very thankful that I heard that little voice say, like, go get the helmet. Then I got the helmet, and then I'm able to be here talking to you today.
16: Wow. Whether it's a bike, you know, or you're on a motorcycle or whatever it is, you know, e-bikes, it's, you're a testament to just wear that helmet.
17: Yeah. I tell the kids, I'm not your dad when I speak at high schools now. I'm like, I'm not your dad, but I would recommend wearing a helmet. Like, this is maybe the most dad I'll get in the presentation because it saved my life. And it's just not, it's not even a an option to not wear it anymore for me.
16: Right, right.
17: Experience.
16: No, yeah, no kidding. So for you, I mean, the music doesn't stop, right? So what were the challenges with that? And you, did you just kind of, okay, I'm going to write music. I'm going to roll back into this. I'm going to do what I do.
17: Roll back into this. No pun intended.
16: No, there was no pun intended there.
17: Yeah. So I was going to the audio school when the crash happened. I was very excited. And so when it happened, I was like, man, how am I going to get back to that audio school that I was going to? All those studios we were touring are so small. I don't even know if I could fit a wheelchair in there. I don't know how that's going to work. And so I basically spent 6 months full time in the hospital. But the audio school, Blackbird, I got to give them a shout out, was amazing. They offered me a full ride to come back and they said they'd build wheelchair ramps, whatever I needed to get back to the audio school. So shout out to John McBride and the whole Blackbird Academy. They are amazing. And I am forever grateful to that program because 6 months later, I did go back. And that was kind of my first big step back into the real world was, okay, I'm living in an apartment. At that point, I had a wheelchair for most things, but I could use a rolling walker. And then I even started using some forearm crutches about halfway through the program. It was a kind of a, I don't know if you've ever seen the like diagram of caveman, monkey to caveman to human, but it's like wheelchair to rolling walker to forearm crutches to cane to nothing. That was my progression. Anyways, I went back to the audio school, and at the same time, I started writing what became an album called Lionheart in that season of healing and going back to school. Also, and we'll talk about this later maybe, but also started dating a girl, and we ended up, you know, I won't spoil it.
16: I won't spoil it. I like that. Started dating somebody and then that's what happened. So with music, what was your initial aspirations with music? I mean, the sky's the limit, right? You can still keep writing and doing the things you're doing, obviously, and you're having success.
17: Yeah, I wanted to be a producer primarily. So I wanted to be the guy who helped you take a song you wrote and record it and make all the sounds and make it sound cool and good and interesting. And so that was what I was trying to do the school for, is because it's a recording and engineering program. But now, honestly, I have pushed more into my artist project than I ever think I would have. I'm really enjoying doing my own music as well as producing for other artists. And I think that the injury, ironically, gave me a nice bit of exposure, you know, with American Idol and the Ellen Show in that season. It was amazing to basically get a little boost in that way, and then get to meet a bunch of different people that helped me kind of propel my career.
16: Yeah, especially, you know, the reach. Well, Ellen had huge reach, too, but definitely. And American Idol, for sure. I know people that were that close to getting on Idol, but didn't do it. I mean, what was that experience like for you?
17: American Idol was honestly a great experience for me. You know, I've talked to some other people that were on it that didn't have such a great experience. I think they are casting a show more so than just objectively looking for talent alone. I think they need compelling characters and interesting stories. And that's the biggest thing I learned. And getting paralyzed is pretty compelling. So they, getting paralyzed and finding love and finding purpose in it. And so that's kind of, they didn't have to fluff it up much. They just kind of told my story how it was, which was super cool because a lot of people, you know, they had to create a little extra drama for. But for me, it was just share the story, get a lot of people pumped up about, you know, inspiration and hope, and got me a bunch of views, and I got out of there with no contract, no nothing, and a lot of exposure. So it was kind of a win-win for me.
16: Yeah. And while all that's going on, part of what is also happening with your life is, okay, what about relationships? And ultimately you find someone that was the one, I guess, right?
17: Yeah, honestly, relationships were probably the most difficult thing to think about in the early days because I didn't know how I could ask someone to be with me in that situation. So it was something I just closed my mind off. I just said, I'm not even going to think about relationships right now. That's too depressing. But of course, in that season is when I believe God's like, no, actually, I got something for you, bro. And so I end up reconnecting with this girl because of the injury. I got invited to California. She lived there. And so we got coffee one morning and it was like we were old friends, even though I had only met her one time in Knoxville at a show. Mm-hmm. And then a month later, I got invited to California again. And she was able to come to a music festival with us. And that was really fun, us being me and my dad. And so he was like the chaperone. But I needed, you know, somebody with the wheelchair to travel across the country. And so long story short, it was clear something was going on. And I said, like, I really like you and I look forward to seeing where this goes. Because she just wasn't fazed by the wheelchair. And Christy is just amazing. She never once has made me feel bad for being in a wheelchair or being slower. Because I'm still slower to this day. And I'm forever grateful for her for that. It's really a beautiful gift that she's given me.
16: Next, Dave makes a proposal and it's no longer long distance between him and the beautiful Christy as he moves to the West Coast. And we continue that conversation with Dave Francisco next on the show.
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16: Really so thrilled that we had time to spend with Dave Francisco. I mean, you think about being hit by a distracted driver running a red light while he's riding his bicycle in Nashville, and doctors diagnose him with a spinal cord injury at the L1 level and tell him he would probably never walk again. And then what happens in all those months following that, as we've been talking about with Dave, and facing what he thought were three permanent losses, and that would be his mobility. And of course, another big thing, obviously, his music career and the possibility of building a family. And now we're seeing that all of that changed for him very, very, very quickly. And I think that's what's so inspiring about him as he just continued to move through life. So Dave, now you have this situation where you're doing the long distance thing and you're in, you know, Nashville and in Tennessee and spending all that time in Tennessee, and she's in California, and then you decide to make that leap eventually, I'm assuming.
17: And so, yeah, we ended up dating long distance for 7 months during the audio school that I went back to. And then right when I graduated, I proposed and moved to California.
16: Nice. Do you like California? That's a big change from Music City.
17: Yeah, honestly, I love it. I was not expecting to love the music scene so much, but it is actually crazy. LA, I would say, is probably the biggest music city. Ironically, it's not talked about that much because Nashville is so condensed. But there's more of the top music being made here, at least in LA proper. I'm in Orange County, which is a little suburb, but I also really like the type of music that's coming out of here. There's a lot of indie songwriters that are doing kind of pop indie songwriter alternative. There's just more interesting production to me that's happening, and I'm really enjoying leaning into that. I had never used samples before. This is going down a rabbit hole, but long story short, I've really enjoyed being out here. The weather, the culture, the whole thing. It's not for everybody, but I really enjoy it.
16: So Christy and you, then now you have a son. Tell us about your son, and you're going to be a dad again, right?
17: Yes, ma'am. I have a 2.5-year-old, sweet Leo. He is such a firecracker. He's so fun, and he has great legs, which I'm thankful for. So he can do all the running for both of us. But yeah, I'm really excited too. We're having a baby girl in June. So who knows? Maybe by the time this is out, the baby could also be out. Yeah, so very excited about that. Fatherhood's been incredible. I am learning all these new things that I didn't realize I lost with the injury, like playing with my child and, oh, like his dad's going to be different because of this injury. And I didn't, you know, when I was 24, I wasn't thinking about that. But that said, it's been so beautiful. And my wife reminds me, like, he's going to learn how to be patient because he's got to go slower for you. And so, you know, for better or for worse, that's what he's got. And I love him a lot. And I'm going to do the best I can as a father.
16: Wow. What a great story. I love that. I love that. Leo, powerful name. That's a cool name. Oh, wow. Leo Francisco.
17: Yep.
16: Yeah. Wow.
17: My middle name is Dad.
16: Oh, love it. We have to talk about this when you go back to music and tell me about Katy Perry. I was reading the list. Kacey Musgraves. I've talked to Martina McBride a few times. She seems very nice. Stephen Curtis Chapman. So the list is long.
17: Yeah, there was this season after the injury, like I said, when American Idol and all of that was happening, where I feel like I just got really good at meeting famous people. Like, Katy Perry was doing a album release back in 2017, and she needed somebody to represent Music Cares, and Music Cares is a nonprofit that had helped me in my recovery. And so they said, hey, do you want to go and meet Katy Perry and represent Music Cares? I'm like, of course, twist my arm. And so I got to go and like hang out in the bus with Kacey Musgraves. And then they called us in to go because Kacey Musgraves and Katy Perry are friends. So I'm just there with them and playing guitar and singing three part harmonies. And it was one of the craziest moments of my life of like, what, how did I get here? I'm not recommending Paralysis, but it did a lot of things for my music career. So yeah, I got to play a show. I got to play a song with Martina McBride at the Tennessee Theater in Knoxville. And just so many cool experiences that, again, I wouldn't choose a spinal cord injury, but in life, we don't have the choice of what happens to us. But one thing that I tell people is you can always choose how to respond. I got that from a book called Man's Search for Meaning. This guy survived the Holocaust. And I'm saying, you know, if he can write that he found a purpose in his suffering and he chose to respond, like I have no choice but to choose how I respond to my situation and hopefully make good choices that can bring good things and life. So that's what I did.
16: Yeah. Wow. You can tell it. I mean, it just flows through you for everybody listening. You know, and I'm looking at you, you're just a picture of joy, honestly. You know, you think about where you are now and where the music is. And as you said, you like to produce. And so you're steeped in the country music and their country music is different. It's not your grandpa's country music. I mean, you know, there people have a stereotype of all kinds of music. I don't have to tell you. And then it's not really that way. So many artists really kind of fan across a lot of different kind of genre mixes, and especially how country is today. So making the switch, though, as you said, it's really interesting, the music scene in Los Angeles, especially all the indie stuff that's out there, and people don't realize that. What's the biggest difference between the two places?
17: Yeah. You know, in Nashville and in Knoxville, I was doing very much big studio, fancy gear, record the instruments how they are, get them to sound the highest quality, and that's the song. And to me, that got a little bit old. I mean, basically, I just like new things. I like finding new sounds and trying new things. And so, not that there's anything wrong with that. There's definitely a time and a place, and some songs just need like a really good Rhodes and a great player playing all the parts. And that's the thing. But something I'm doing out here, and you can kind of see, is there's all this weird gear here. I can send my microphone through it and twist the knobs and make crazy sounds. I've got some guitars with some wonky settings, and this is, again, not to say that they're not doing that in Nashville. I just, for myself, when I moved out here, I realized, oh, you can use samples, and oh, you can like make sounds weird and interesting. I quit caring as much about the audio quality and more about what's interesting and what's a compelling story and what's like a fun sound, and how can we kind of capture that? So it's been really, really fun.
16: Coming up, going back to Tennessee After, of course, recording the song, it's only permanent, and that short video we mentioned, but now really flushing out the rest of an album and doing it with some incredibly talented pals back in Nashville and taking those 9 songs that he'll talk about in 2 days and then getting to work the magic, the things that he learned on the West Coast to pull that together for this album. And as I mentioned, of course, the single is already released. It's only permanent. You can find that, you know, everywhere from Spotify on down. You can always find Dave Francisco's music that way. And you think about that journey from American Idol and Ellen and all these concert stages and what we've talked about, you know, mentioning some of the people that he got to work with when he returned to music, whether it was Katy Perry, that was, or Kacey Musgraves, or Martina McBride, or any of those big names. But it is wild to watch his journey that I think is just going to continue to ascend. So that's all coming up next as we continue our conversation with Dave Francisco here on the show.
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16: And we're back with Dave Francisco. He's our special guest this time around. And Dave, we, you know, have talked about your accident. We talked about obviously what happened right after that and how you ascended back into your music, really, which was one of your big concerns. And then taking what you knew from Music City and going to California and realizing that there was so much opportunity there as well. So let's dive back into creating this album? And you didn't do it with musicians on the West Coast. You went back to where you were familiar, back to Tennessee. So pick that up for us.
17: I do go back to Nashville all the time. I'm actually working on a new album now, of which It's Only Permanent is a song. And this whole album, I went to Nashville and I recorded with my good friends, Gabe and Gideon Klein, who actually Gideon introduced me to my wife. So thanks forever, Gideon. But he and his brother are phenomenal musicians. And I had them play on 9 songs within 2 days. They can just hear it one time, write the chart, and just play it perfectly. And so I was able to take all those stems, and now I've got them in the studio here where I'm chopping them up and making them sound, you know, just the way I want them to. And it's been a blast. So I feel like I'm a good mix of the two cities. I feel like I have like the real instruments thing from Nashville. I've got a bunch of instruments in here mixed with some of the pop production elements, sampling, layering, filtering from LA.
16: Well, and so you're in the thick of it, and you can tell you're excited about it. This was what you wanted to do. Is there an ultimate goal for you? It's like, you know, Taylor Swift said, her mother said that she never cared about fame, right? That it was about opportunity, and she would get those opportunities, but she never thought she'd be the cultural phenomenon in that big event that she had when the Eras Tour became a thing, a bigger thing than just we're going to an amazing concert. She already had all her Swifties and all of that. So is there something that you have a goal in mind that you want to hit? Or is it, yeah, we're just doing every day and I'm loving this and we'll see.
17: Honestly, being in music feels like you're trying to win the lottery. You are basically, every day you write a song, you're getting a little ticket and you're like, all right, let's see if this one is the one. And there is no way to control that. Even the people at the top can't control that, if now more than ever. So I just love showing up. I get lost in it and I enjoy making sounds. I'm also an achiever, and I get excited by the prospect of actually, quote unquote, making it. I think making it for me would probably just look like having, well, I already have a career, I guess, in production and in music. I'd love for more ears to listen to my music. And I would love to be working with bigger teams on production for other artists. So those are areas I'm leaning into. But I'm already in it. It's basically just, let's keep going. Let's keep going up the hill and making bigger and bigger music that I'm more and more proud of and obsessed with.
16: Do you think there's more opportunity now than maybe in the past? I mean, you talk to musicians, you talk to producers, you're in the game.
17: Yeah, I would say that the playing field keeps evening out. The weird thing that happens is, especially with AI, there's I think 100,000 songs a day are being uploaded, which is insane. So to imagine that someone would take the time to listen to your song out of 100,000 feels like a lightning strike. I mean, not, you know, of the 100,000, maybe 10,000 are good ones, but still, that's a lot of songs every day. And so I guess I'm just, yeah, thankful for anyone that listens to my music at all. Yeah, that's kind of it.
16: Yeah, you got to get, like you said, it's the ticket. Martina McBride told me that. It's like winning the lottery. You just, that song, something happens, it hits. Even songs you think are great and it'll be big, sometimes that doesn't happen and it's something else that happens.
17: Yep, that's exactly it. So I just show up and try to make the best music I can, because you also can't force, like, today I'm going to write the hit song. Never works. Really, it's just showing up and trying to capture something that inspires you. And then whether or not that quote unquote hits the algorithm is out of your hands.
16: Yeah.
17: If anything, what I'm trying to do these days is release consistently. I've put out a song a month for 8 months now. And then it's going to culminate in this album later this year. So it's been really fun to put out consistent music. I think that's probably helping the algorithm in terms of, oh, he keeps putting stuff out and it's getting some listens. And so that's what I'm doing. I'm having a blast doing it, other than the social media part. But it's been really fun to make so much music.
16: Yeah, absolutely. That because you said social media, that is the name of the game, though, is to keep putting it out there and putting it, and you're consistent. So that's really, really good. How about speaking? Because also people can hire you as a speaker. I mean, you have a great voice, by the way. You could do a radio show. You could do a podcast.
0: Well, thank you very much. I appreciate that. Yeah. And, you know, it's important that you say what you did. Sorry. I have a lot of accents, actually. No, I do have a speaking career, though. I kind of fell into it. I long story short, I met David Wallace, the head of corporate from Dunder Mifflin, on an airplane. I sat beside him. And by the end of it, he connected me to his speakers bureau. And so now I'm speaking with that bureau. But even for the past 7-8 years before that, I've been speaking at high schools. After American Idol and the Ellen Show,

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1: Voiceovers, I can see it definitely. You could do movie trailers.
2: My dream would be to be like, I just want to be a little squirrel in a little Disney movie or like a Pixar movie. And I want to get a little chestnut and I just want to crack it open. So, yeah, just if anyone from Disney's listening, let me know. I'm here.
1: Perfect. How about the, you know, when you talk to the kids, the distracted driving message, which is the number one killer, by the way, it's people think alcohol speed, and that is certainly there, but it is distracted driving. What do you tell them?
2: I tell them that they have the choice of what they do when they're driving. As they're becoming adults, some of them are driving, some of them are just about to start driving. You have the choice of how to drive. And the driver that hit me that day made a bad choice to not be paying attention to the road, whether that's texting or looking down. And she permanently affected my life. And I'm lucky, comparatively, a lot of people don't survive. And so what I'm trying to do is not necessarily be like a parent to them, but just to say, hey, you're becoming an adult and like, let me mentor you through this season, as you start making your own choices in life and specifically on the roads.
1: Yeah. Well, I mean, what a story that you have to tell for sure. When people hear this and you've really weaved it into the conversation, what do you hope they take away?
2: There's a couple things. First, that your choices, are your final freedom. No matter what happens to you, you can always choose how to respond, and that you can find purpose in suffering. That's something that I've found potentially more purpose than I had before the crash. That said, you know, I don't recommend paralysis, but I have found a lot of purpose in my suffering. And so that's something that I would encourage anyone. I don't know how to find it in every situation, but I know that it's there. And so you can find purpose in your suffering, and you have the choice of how you respond. You don't have to be a victim of your circumstances.
1: Perfect place to end this. Dave Francisco spent a lot of time with us. Thank you so much.
2: Of course. Thank you for having me.
1: Well, so refreshing to hear the story of Dave Francisco and the fact that, you know, you're 24 years old and things are happening for you, and suddenly you're on your bicycle and you're hit by a distracted driver who runs a red light, and you don't even think you'll ever even be able to find yourself in a position where you're mobile enough to have a music career or even have a family. And he certainly has done both of those. Wow. So you never know who you're going to meet on this show. I'm Kate Delaney. We'll see you next time for another edition of Amazing Americans.
3: Thank you for joining us for another awesome episode of Amazing Americans. Be sure to join us right here at the same time next week for more great stories on Amazing Americans.

0: Considered by most, optimized curcumin is one of the few bioavailable and highly absorbable curcumin products on the market. Hi, I'm Dr. Mitch. Since most chronic diseases have inflammation, our optimized curcumin seems to be a perfect addition to any nutritional program. It makes sense to me that preventing or reducing inflammation is a key component to our overall health. The Mayo Clinic found that curcumin can decrease swelling and inflammation, has antioxidant properties, and research suggests that curcumin can prevent cancer, or at least slow the spread of cancer, and in many instances make chemotherapy more effective. It protects our healthy cells even from radiation. 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
2: Public libraries, fire departments, the post office, lightning rods that save lives, the Declaration of Independence, they all have one person in common, Benjamin Franklin, one of our nation's most important founders.
3: Ben Franklin, he was the world's most famous scientist in his day. He's not remembered here as that. He's remembered as a founding father.
2: A U.S. ambassador to France. He convinced their powerful monarchy to back a risky rebellion that helped the 13 colonies win the battle against Britain to create the United States. His experiments with a kite proved that lightning was electricity. He helped write the Declaration of Independence and was a leading voice at the Constitutional Convention.
4: People are meeting him and they're going, it's like talking to a 20-year-old. His mind is so open.
2: He was a master of science, politics, diplomacy, and culture, and America would look very different if it weren't for the man born in poverty who rose to become one of the most influential figures of the 18th century.
1: 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KT57GN Lincoln. 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

0: And the weekend is here, Memorial Day weekend. If you're traveling, please be safe and be sure to take us with you. If you listen to us on the radio, that's awesome. We appreciate it. But we also are available in an easily digestible podcast form on Apple, Spotify, our YouTube channel, Sports IQ LS. Go there. Lots of other video content for you there as well. Be sure to subscribe and get our updates on that as well. Great show coming up here. We've got Chapel Fowler joining us from the States in South Carolina. He's the Clemson beat writer. Talk a little Tigers football. You know, this was a 2025 season that really very unusual. Most teams, a 7-6 season would be great. This is awesome. Winning. We went to a bowl game. Not at Clemson. They want 10, 11, dare I say 12 win seasons and runs to the championship kind of thing. So lots to talk about there with Clemson. Also, the ACC meetings last week, the 2014 playoff proposal. We'll discuss that with him as well. And then just a bit later, we will talk with another expert here about the NBA. The draft is next month, but this is the weekend for players to decide if you're going to stay in the draft or return to college. That deadline is coming up here in a couple of days. You'll start to see a lot of names in the news making that announcement. So we'll have a conversation in terms of what he saw over these past few weeks as so many young, hopeful professional players got a chance to spend time with the other players and also spend time with the NBA coaches and scouts and working on their game, figuring out what they need to do to get to the next level. Speaking of the NBA, you know, Thursday night at the Garden in New York City, the 2026 Knicks joined some pretty rare company. The Knicks beat the Cavs last night 109-93 to take a 2-0 lead in that best-of-7 series. They also became just the 13th team in NBA history to win 9 straight postseason games. If the other 12 teams that have accomplished this feat, 7 of them went on to win the NBA title, including the 2024 Celtics. They won 10 straight during their run to take the title. New York had never won 9 straight playoff games before this season. Their last trip to the NBA Finals was back in 27 years ago, back in 1999, when they became the only 8 seed to reach the finals. And then before losing to the Spurs, that was in the strike shortened year. They didn't play a full 82 games that season. These Knicks have done it with a tough defense and some outstanding shooting. The Knicks got back to hitting the 3-ball better than they did in game 1 of the series, going 13 for 36 from deep. It's the team effort. Karl Anthony Towns controlling the boards with 13 rebounds. Jalen Brunson played the part of the distributor with 14 assists. Jason Hart shot 5 of 11 from 3 and leading the way with 26 points. Now, keep in mind, it was just 2 short seasons ago that New York won the first 2 of the Eastern Conference semis against Indiana, only to see the Pacers win 4 of the next 5 games and eliminate the Knicks from these playoffs. And in the 93 Eastern Finals against a Bulls team that was going for the three-peat, the Knicks took games 1 and 2 at the Garden, then let the Bulls off the hook at Chicago, as the Bulls won the next 4 games to reach the NBA Finals and then beat Phoenix 4-2 for the first of their 2 NBA three-peats. Okay, that was the story on the hardwood Thursday night. What about on the ice in the NHL? Well, the favorite Colorado Avalanche on Wednesday went down at home to the Las Vegas Knights. They grabbed a 1-0 series lead in that Western Finals. The Eastern Finals getting underway Thursday night. Carolina, a perfect 8-0 in the postseason, just like the Oklahoma City Thunder after the first 2 rounds in the NBA, are looking to take their winning streak to 9 against Montreal, who needed to win 2 Game 7 road games just to reach this point. The Canes unable to get their win streak to 9 as the Canadiens took Game 1 of the Eastern Conference Finals 6-2. The Hurricanes were the first team to sweep their first 2 playoff rounds since the NHL went to the best-of-7 series in all 4 rounds in 1987. But that led to a lengthy break of 11 days, the longest rest for any team before starting the next playoff round since at least 1920, while waiting on the Canadiens to battle their way past Tampa and Buffalo. Carolina opened the scoring just 33 seconds in when Seth Jarvis put one into the net, but just 27 seconds later, Montreal answered with the goal from Cole Caulfield. Montreal then reeled off 3 more goals in the first to take command of the game. Eric Robinson also scoring for Carolina. They're in the Eastern Final, by the way, for the 3rd time in 4 years and the 4th time in the current 8-season playoff run under Rod Brind'Amour. But the Hurricanes are now 1-13 in those games, including sweeps against Boston in 2019 and Florida in 2023. And in case you're wondering, Carolina also 0-4 against the Canadiens this season. We've been outscored in those games 21-10. And the Canes have to wonder about Frederik Andersen at some point versus Montreal. In three games this season, he has played against the Canadiens. Andersen has a save percentage of just .789 and a goals against of over .400. He has also not shown well in his career in the conference finals. His record in 14 conference finals games now stands at 4-10. Ouch.
1: Let's talk a little college football right now. Joining us once again, great to have him on the show as always, Chapel Fowler. He's a Clemson beat reporter and does a lot of other things for the state down there in South Carolina. Chapel, how's the weekend going for you so far? We're just getting started.
2: I'm ready for it, man. Yeah, I got a cousin's grad party on Sunday, and the nice. Weather hopefully is going to hold up. So, yeah, enjoying the turn from spring to summer here in South Carolina. It's a good time of year. It's a little hot, getting adjusted to that, but no complaints. It's a pretty outside my window, and hopefully it will stay that way for a few months now. Yeah.
0: Yeah, very good. Well, listen, let's talk about let's get to Clemson football first, coming off a season that was wow, it's been a while since the locals have had something like this happen. What's the vibe of the Tiger football program coming out of the spring now and try to get back into, it's been such a great run of excellence for Coach Swinney and the Tigers. This has got to be a real gut punch to try to come back from in 2025.
2: They have lost the benefit of the doubt, and I think that's both deserved, but it can be a really good motivational point for them. Even something as simple as preseason top 25 rankings, like I do not expect them to be ranked in the preseason top 25 this year. I don't think that's an outlandish statement. That's been like a shoe-in for them. And even to the point where some of these years when they've finished, they've lost 2, 3, 4 games, finished barely in the, postseason final top 25. They've been ranked like number 4, number 6. They're just one of those teams that, given their track record from 15 to 20, which was one of like the best 6-year runs in college football history, winning percentage and productivity and all this stuff, they kind of just earned those slots like they were a shoe-in in a way to a lot of these other blue bloods were, like a Georgia or Ohio State, where, we'll put them in the top 10 because it's Clemson, because it's Ohio State. Right. That last year really fell on its face, like in grand fashion, that idea. So I think because of that, people are off them a little bit. I don't know, like they're over under Vegas win total right now off the top of my head, but it might be something like 6.5 or 7.5. That's drastically low compared to recent years. They're not getting picked to win the ACC. They won't be picked to win the ACC. They were an almost unanimous favorite to win the ACC last year, and they've been picked to win that conference probably like 10 of the last 11 years, and they've won it like 8 of the last 11, which makes sense why they're getting picked for that. But all that stuff is kind of out the window right now. And I think it's a lot of guys who are either transfers that are coming in that want to win, that are hungry, that haven't really done it at the Power 5 level before and excited for that opportunity. Or it's a bunch of guys that have stuck around from last year's team that really have a bad taste in their mouth, that got booed off their home field like 3 times, lost 4 games at home, went 7-6, lost that ugly pinstripe bowl, and are really eager to get back to it and have a better season than last year. You know, what that looks like, I'm not sure. But I know there's a lot of motivation and a lot of guys that have really taken it on the chin and are at least very much like sitting with that 7-6 record for months and months and months. And if you're Clemson, hopefully, I guess you're assuming that kind of builds and allows for a turnaround here, because right. There's definitely people are down on them. There's no shortage of bulletin board material right now if they need that. Yeah.
0: Yeah. No, that's a good point. And you're right. I mean, anybody associated with the program, be it the players, the coaches, the staffers, the students who care about this, didn't come to Clemson to get 7 wins. Clemson, you come there to win 10, 11 games and get a shot at a national title. It's been the way it's been for the past, decade and plus. Cade Klubnik is now gone. What's the story at quarterback? Who replaces him?
2: Christopher Vezina is Cade's. He was Cade's primary backup for 3 years. He started just 1 game across those 3 years, but really what was being groomed and built up is, hey, when Cade leaves, this is going to be our next in-house guy. There's a lot of questions about him, and I think a lot of that comes from the fact that we really just haven't seen a lot of him. He started 1 game. He played against SMU. He had a pretty productive day, 300-ish passing yards, 2 touchdowns. They lost that game by like 11. A lot of his production came when they were trailing, and SMU was one of the nation's worst passing defenses last year. So there's kind of some context to what on paper was a really good day and was, you know, it wasn't like he came out there and showed he couldn't compete against a power conference team. But really, that's the only thing we've seen of him. We've seen him in spot duty across the years when they're up, however, 14, 20 points in the fourth quarter against this team or that team. And then he hasn't really flashed that much. Obviously, he was a really highly regarded recruit, and he stuck around Clemson when he probably could have transferred elsewhere and played sooner. So there's definitely like a mutual loyalty and respect there that I think they both see as like an important culture point. And he's very much waited his turn. Like I can respect the patience 100%. So he's going to get first crack at it. I think all things point to him starting against LSU in week one. But they have a true freshman named Tate Reynolds, who's a combo football baseball player, will probably play baseball at Clemson at some point. And I don't know, maybe he'll play baseball professionally down the line. But he's a really like athletic, thick, like 6'2 guy who can really sling it. And they're building him up. And some of the returns on him from spring practice have been interesting to the point where I think I'd imagine he'll play a good bit this year. I don't know how many games he'll start, but I think he'll definitely get mixed in and they'll kind of dip his toes in the water and see if he can get to the point. Kind of like with Kate Klubnik, like you mentioned, his first year, they dipped his toes in the water. They're saying, okay, is this guy ready? Is this guy ready? Finally, he takes over late for DJ Uiagalelei. Maybe that happens this year with Reynolds. I'm not sure. But it'll be Christopher Vezina to start. And probably for the first month and a half, 2 months of the season, I'd say it's probably going to be his show to run.
1: Okay. And you pronounce DJ's last name right away. We give you points for that because I stopped trying that because I just botched it. It sounded so silly. So Clemson football, we know, again, like you said, a lot of questions there. I want to spend a little bit of time. I know you mentioned, as we were talking before the show, that you at the ACC meetings right now. And we've been talking now for the past several days that the expansion talk was kind of sort of dead for a moment until the ACC said, wait a minute, we're for that. And all of a sudden now it's a conversation again. Clearly, the motivation is that they get more teams in the playoff if it's 24 teams than if it's 12.
2: Exactly. Access. ESPN wants more games to broadcast. Conferences want more games to get their teams into to build up their conferences. Teams and coaches want more games to get into because then their jobs are safer. They make more money. Their programs are better. All this stuff. I understand it. 24 feels like a lot to me. I think 16 is like kind of digestible. I think 12 is fun. Like I think more than four was definitely the move. I think four, a lot of people were left kind of wanting more and wondering, oh man, like if only this team could get in. That's a really high threshold, like four out of 138 or whatever it was. That's a tough percentage. 12 with some tweaks, I think is okay. 16, you could kind of keep the same like framework and bracket that you have right now and just add a few more like opening play-in games almost. But 24 is what basically everybody except for the SEC right now has said that's what we want. And I'd imagine eventually that's where it ends up just because there's so much consensus around it from the Big 12, from the ACC, from the Big 10. The specifics of that and auto qualifiers, I'm not sure, but they're all preaching that. And it's different than what college football's had before. And I don't think it's a perfect comparison, but the NFL does have a similar framework in terms of like the percentage of teams that are getting into the playoffs. And that does make the regular season compelling in a lot of ways down the stretch because you've got these automatic division titles that were still in play, like for the Carolina Panthers, who I follow. They finished 8-9 and they won their division. So like I was very tuned in to a week 18, like Saints Falcons game that I would have no reason to care about in another context. But stuff like that, I understand. And the idea of like teams that are 10-2, 9-3, that like two or three losses doesn't doom a team. And they can still get to the playoff that way and show, I mean, shoot Ohio State a few years ago with two losses and lost to Michigan in their last game or whatever, how many losses they had and they win the whole thing. Like, I think that's indicative. Miami making a run as a 10 seed last year. Like there are teams that might not have the best regular season that are still very much postseason risers. You see that in the NBA playoffs too. So I get all that. I think it will be an adjustment, like with the calendar and everything, it'll be a big adjustment getting all that fixed and taking away conference title games and making it all fit by the second Monday of January, having the season end. But that looks like where we're headed. So I'm anticipating some different playoff in 2027, probably 24 teams, because that's what everybody's kind of just decided they want.
1: Yeah. Is there any, I know you're at the ACC meetings and not the Big Ten meetings, but, you know, we don't have 16 teams now because the Big Ten held out and basically said, if we don't get 24, then we will go with 12. And the SEC said, if we don't get, if you, to the Big Ten, if you won't agree to go 16, we'll stay at 12. And so that's why we're at 12 for 2026. Is there any feeling that the Big Ten would give in and do 16s? It feels like right now they're kind of two schools. Either you go 16 and you keep the conference championship games, or go 24 and you lose the conference championship games, and that extra, you know, revenue makes up the difference of that. Is that fair? Everybody, to say kind of where we are at the moment?
2: Yeah, sorry. No, you cut off there. I didn't mean to cut you off. It seems like it's kind of, the SEC is basically right now the one holdout that has a different point of view. And I'm sure there's probably some caveat, and maybe this does come down to like a number of automatic qualifiers. I'm thinking back to when Jim Phillips talked last week after ACC spring meetings ended. He didn't really have a firm stance. Now, he was very firm. We won a 2014 playoff, but he was not very firm on AQs, automatic qualifiers, as uh-huh. he called them in shorthand. He was like, I could see a world with those, without those. And maybe the fix to get this thing through is having like a certain number of automatic qualifiers per conference. But at the same time, that was unequally weighted. As you remember, there was like the 4-4-2-2-2 uh-huh. model or whatever it was, where the Big Ten and SEC were going to get four automatic qualifiers, and the ACC hated that idea, shot it down. Mm-hmm. And that's mm-hmm. another one of the reasons why that whole thing last year fell apart, like you mentioned. So maybe there's some setup where they work it out to where every conference gets two automatic qualifiers, or every conference champion at the end of the year based on regular season standings, or the top two in the standings get in that way. And maybe that kind of appeases whatever the SEC wants. Because, I mean, they're a powerful institution. Like, you could roll your eyes and say, oh, that's just one conference. Like, who cares what they think? But, I mean, they hold a lot of weight. Then again, they've lost, or they haven't won three straight titles. That's the Big Ten right now. Big Ten is the conference of football champions at the moment. So maybe their voice matters more than the SEC's. But I can tell you that both of those voices matter more nationally and have more weight nationally than the ACC does, which the ACC is aware of, maybe doesn't love, but they're kind of, that's kind of where they are. So they pick their battles and decide what they want, and then kind of see how it all shakes out from there with the two power broker conferences above them. So whatever those two really want at the end of the day, and whatever they can agree on, is probably what we're going to end up seeing.
1: Yeah. And I feel like, too, it's ACC realizes this is a battle for survival right now, because if this thing goes on too long, you've already had the SEC winning a bunch of national championships. Now, as you mentioned, the Big Ten, three in a row, including, every time I got to pause and say it, Indiana. I mean, just because it's just, I grew up in Indiana, you know, two wins, woohoo, wins basketball start, and mm-hmm. the national champs. But the point is, you have another conference that is establishing national dominance on top of the ACC, on top of the SEC. And then now the ACC is like, well, gee, we're falling even farther behind. It feels like the ACC says, listen, we got to do something. Basketball, we had a better year. We lost all those coaches and things have gone down. We're back on the upswing now. We need to do something looking to the future, to the next decade, to make sure that we still have a seat at the table.
2: Yeah, I think a lot of it is that, and on a school by school basis, even whether it's Clemson or anybody else, I think a lot of these schools and leagues are thinking, you know what, this is a crazy time right now, but at some point in the next 3 to 5 years, we'll probably get more toward this like super league model that's been floated, where, I mean, college football at this point is so different and so much more profitable and all these millions of dollars than all the other college sports. So the thought mm-hmm. is almost to just not make football like a separate entity, but kind of they do their own thing. Like, football is governed by a different structure than NCAA basketball, baseball, all this stuff. And you have some mix of 40, 50, 60-ish teams, and that's probably going to be your power conference teams. And they're in this NFL-esque league where, again, roughly, I don't know, 25-30% of them make the playoffs, and two losses don't ruin your life, and three losses don't ruin your life, and they kind of just run it that way, like on the side. Still part of college sports, but a little bit like separate. So I think a lot of the ACC's thought, Clemson's thought, all these schools is kind of, let's just roll with the flow right now, but let's keep ourselves in position to get a bid to whatever this thing at the end of the day is, because that's going to be the new most valuable, hottest ticket item. And if you're in an expanded playoff where you're making more postseasons and you're staying competitive, winning 10, whatever games, this is kind of not like a treading water moment, but I think a lot of schools are just willing to, hey, tell us what the rules are. We're going to do our best to succeed and thrive under those rules. And hopefully whenever this thing shakes out for its next new huge iteration and sea change, we can get a seat at the table.
1: Yeah, yeah, absolutely. And we talked about basketball too. Again, it's a little better season there, for Clemson. Good things moving forward for the entire conference, it appears. It has been a very interesting time. Tell me this. Do you feel it's going to wind up being at the end of the day 16 teams in football? Is that kind of where you feel we're headed? And I will say this too. Who would have thought that it would have been like an ESPN versus Fox? ESPN having deals with two of the conferences and Fox with the other two. And so we saw some comments from Fox as well, wanting to be a part of the mix.
2: I don't know. I mean, yeah, I say that, but shoot, it's like May and they need to decide on this for next year by like December. So
1: right.
2: Maybe it gets kicked down the road like another year or something. The consensus from basically everybody but the SEC right now seems to be 24, but maybe 16 is like a stopgap or a ramp up to that point. Mm-hmm. I do imagine whatever the next format is, it'll be more teams than 12. I'll say that.
1: Sure.
2: How many, I'm not sure. But I think at the end of the day, even if people roll their eyes at it, like if there's a 24 team playoff, people are going to watch all those games, right?
1: Yeah.
2: Like, everybody's going to watch every game. We're going to roll our eyes, but we're going to tune in. Come on. Like we're all going to tune in. Now the quality of football might be more like a mid-level bowl game or a crappy week three overmatch team beats up on undermatch team stuff in the first round. So maybe there's some of that. It's not like every game is going to be amazing, but I think people are going to watch it still. So we moan and groan, but once we get to the games, you know, it's all gravy. So at this point, that's kind of where I'm at. And the off season is always like this. I understand it. There's so many changes that need to happen in the sport. And this is the time to kind of sit back and reflect and talk big picture. But I think a lot of fans are probably just like, hey, get me to week one. Like, let me go watch my team play. I don't care what's going on outside of, the walls of this stadium. Let's just go get on the field. So I think when that moment comes, everybody will enjoy it. And maybe the middle of the season will allow people to kind of, get off their high horses and really come together and decide on a format and just push it through and say, hey, this is what we're going for.
1: Yeah, totally agree. But you're right. Come December, we're not going to go, wait a minute, that's 12 versus 21. I'm not watching that.
2: Yeah, exactly.
1: We will watch. We will watch. No question. Chapel, always great to talk to you, man. Having a great weekend. Enjoy time with the party. Hopefully the weather holds up and we look forward to having you on the show again soon.
2: Good stuff. Thank you, Larry. Appreciate you having me.
1: All right, brother. Appreciate it. Chapel Fowler joining us once again. He's the Clemson beat writer for the state. Also, again, giving us some ACC insights in the meetings last week as the conversation is there. To what number do we expand is right back for the 2026 version. All right. It's a Sports IQ with Larry Smith. We've got more coming up after this.
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1: Welcome back here. Again, we say thanks to Chapel kind of coming through. He's the guy. I didn't tease him this time, but he like looks like Rob Lowe's clone. I don't want to tease him this time. Okay, I want to come back on the show. Be comfortable. But no. Good guy. And does a nice job reporting on the Clemson program and in the ACC. You know, a little NFL news. The Bears reiterated on Thursday that they plan to leave Chicago. Stop saying Chicago's an option. It's not. As they continue to look at building a stadium either in suburban Illinois, suburban Chicago, on the Illinois side, or suburban Chicago on the Indiana side in Hammond, Indiana. They had a statement: the Chicago Bears have exhausted every opportunity to stay in Chicago, which was our initial goal. There is not a viable site in the city. As a result, the only sites under consideration are in Arlington Heights and Hammond, end quote. The statement, which appears again to close the door on the team staying in the city of Chicago proper, comes after the team president, Kevin Warren, said last month at the NFL's annual league meeting in Arizona that the Bears were hoping to choose a new site for an enclosed stadium in Illinois or Indiana late this spring or early summer. Remember, their date to break ground initially was like early last fall. They're way beyond that. And at this point, I'm not sure they're going to make this fall. But listen, hope springs eternal, right? In the spring. Meanwhile, that's the story in Chicago. And we've discussed that. We'll keep following that. It's kind of a crazy situation. Some incredibly sad news on Thursday from the world of NASCAR. Racing icon Kyle Busch, a two-time Cup Series champion who won more races across the sport, the sport's three national series, than any driver in history, died at the age of 41. The Busch family, Richard Childress Racing and NASCAR, issuing a joint statement saying that Busch died after being hospitalized earlier in the day as a result of a severe illness, just 3 days before he was to compete at the Coca-Cola 600 at Charlotte Motor Speedway. No cause of death was given. But producer Tony, you spent a lot of time in your career CNN Sports and Fox Sports and over the years with NASCAR. I know that you got to know the Bush family over the years.
14: Yeah, I mean, I spent about 10 years covering NASCAR at its peak, you know, in that late 90s into the 2000s era. And, you know, Kyle Busch was a good guy. And the thing that is going to be hard for everybody involved with NASCAR is that they're a family. They're so different than other sports. You know, if you're a basketball player and you know somebody on the Knicks, you may see them a couple times a year, especially if you're from the West. If you're in the East, you may see them three or four times. You know, same with football, same with hockey, baseball, you might see teams a little more if they play in your division. But these people in the NASCAR world is a family. They travel as a group to all of these racing sites. They're together every weekend. Their kids grow up, their families know of each other. They're all competitors, yes, but they all know each other, and most of them are friends with each other. So that's going to be the hard part to deal with this when you take somebody out like this at such a young age, 41, just way too early to be gone. It doesn't affect just his family. It doesn't affect just Richard Childress Racing. It is going to affect the entire NASCAR garage, and just wanted to, you know, pass my best to the Busch family, to Richard Childress Racing. Just a sad day, and you know, rest in peace, Rowdy. You did good while you were here.
1: Yeah, well said, well said. Just shocking news. We began the day, I remember seeing that headline right after we did our show and saying, oh, we need to make sure tomorrow we mention that Kyle Busch is not going to run the Coca-Cola 600. And literally hours later, this news came out. And so you know, we obviously respect their privacy, and like I said, prayers out to the Busch family and the entire NASCAR family. As you said, they're a very close-knit group, and our prayers out to them. More to come after this.
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2: Sports IQ continues right now. As we promised earlier, we'll talk a little NBA as hard to believe the draft is now just about a month away. And joining us now, he's a scout for No Ceilings. Stephen Gillespie is here on the show. Stephen, good to see you. Hopefully you're having a good start to your weekend.
3: Yeah, Larry, thanks for having me. I'm happy to be here. Always a pleasure to talk NBA draft with people. And yeah, good start to my week. I hope everything is good on your end.
2: Yeah, it sure is. Excited about watching these NBA conference finals. Of course, NHL Stanley Cup ongoing. But let's start with this NBA draft coming up as we're beginning to see some players on the fringe make their decisions if they're going to stay in the draft or return to school. But we'll get to that in a minute. But let's start first at the very top right now. You know, I've been someone that's I'm not a big fan of having all freshmen go in the top 10 or the entire lottery, but we could have a lottery possibly that could be all freshmen or very heavily freshmen starting at the top right now.
3: Absolutely. Yeah. I mean, if you look at even at the start of this draft cycle, Larry, you know, we had Darren Peterson and AJ DeBonso were the consensus guys. You can throw Cam Boozer in there. Some people were really high, still very much so are. Those were like the big three headliners coming into the cycle. And obviously we knew that all three of those guys were going to be freshmen, probably going to be one and done. But we had so many guards, so many even forwards kind of work their way up. You know, Caleb Wilson coming out of UNC. Some people were really big on him coming in. But, you know, North Carolina hasn't really done the best over the past couple of seasons. And I don't even think the highest end optimist of Caleb Wilson could have expected, you know, the level of passing feel that he showcased this year, the touch on his mid range, the rebounding, the defense was sort of intermittent, if you will. But, you know, he showcased to be one of the best freshmen in the country as well, and might even be, you know, the second or third player selected in this draft based on everything that we at No Ceilings are hearing from, you know, folks in the NBA. And then you have the home run glut of guards that are in this class too, with, you know, Darius Akov, Michael Brown, Keaton Wagler, Kingston Flemings, you know, all in the freshman ranks, just kind of work their way up, you know. And then you even have some guys kind of come out of the blue a little bit, such as Abuko Okori out of Stanford, another freshman guard that just kind of suffering from the depth of guards and, you know, one and done prospects within this class.
2: Yeah, absolutely. Does it seem like is it DeBonso right now the number one to Washington? Is that what you feel where we are coming out of some of these camps here in May?
3: I think so. I'd be remiss if I didn't mention that, you know, Washington is probably doing their entire due diligence and evaluating how Darren Peterson, Cam Boozer, probably even Caleb Wilson might fit onto their roster. But if you look at AJ DeBonso, he just fits so much of like that prototypical sort of perimeter oriented wing forward sort of player mm-hmm. that the NBA is so fond of, you know, about 6'10" right now. The young man probably not even done growing, already mm-hmm. has a sort of frame that can absorb physicality. And he mm-hmm. just sort of fits what Dawkins and that DC staff have done over the past couple of draft classes. You look at players such as Will Riley, you know, Bilal Coulibaly. You know, these kind of long, lanky players that they're sort of coveting over in Washington. AJ seems to check the prototypical forward boxes, plus the sort of versatility that Washington has shown to value.
2: Yeah, Will Riley had a fantastic last 6 weeks of the season. I mean, boy, what a just a sponge he's been. The former Canadian played at Illinois and now hitting into his second season. And he, you know, reclassified. So actually, I believe he should be just a college freshman right now, if I'm not mistaken. It appears that the top four are pretty much set. Do you see anybody else coming in and sneaking their way into the top four other than you mentioned again, DeBonso, Peterson, Boozer, and Wilson?
3: I think it's going to be pretty much set in stone as much as it can be this early on. I mean, they're still doing workouts and intel gathering. I think the one player right now that is gaining a lot of momentum to maybe break into that tier of prospect would be Michael Brown Jr., the freshman guard out of Louisville. He kind of had a segmented season to where early on in the year, he was showing, you know, playmaking flashes. He was attacking the basket, things of that nature. He ended up hurting his back, missed a little bit of time. And then when he came back, we started seeing more of that three-point marksmanship that he showed in FIBA play over the summertime. So we got to see a little bit of everything from Michael, but it wasn't really, you know, consistent or streamlined all into one, you know, showcase as it was for guys like Keaton Wagler, players like that. But now he's getting in front of people. He's doing interviews. He's, you know, measuring well. He had one of the longest, if not the longest, wingspans in Chicago for that guard position. And he just plays like a star guard, you know, has that good size, good length, very creative and imaginative. He's got that bend and lean on top of the sort of handle that's probably the best within this class. And he showcased some unique and, you know, dynamic athleticism on the defensive end. I think back to this one play that he did earlier in the year where he's on defense, you know, the offense is trying to capitalize and transition. He jumps up in midair, kind of one hand grabs Spider-Man, throws in midair off of the steal in one fluid motion, steals the ball and advances it up to court to a teammate for a transition play. Just the sort of thing that you're not going to find outside of the top four other than with Michael Brown himself.
2: Yeah. Another name that we're seeing rising really throughout, really since they won the national title, is Adai Mara, the 7'3 center of Michigan, who, again, his measurables were greater than I think what scouts realized. And we've seen him go from, I think in March, he was a, you know, fringe end of the first round to possibly now, not just a lottery pick, but potentially in the top 10.
3: And what's making it interesting, too, if you I've been kind of workshopping this idea with the rest of the folks over at No Ceilings. But if you look at what the NBA playoffs are showing us right now, is that Victor Wembanyama is here to, you know, kind of collect pelts and put them on his wall. And in the Western Conference, you really have to look at your team's roster construct and what's a better way to kind of help alleviate the impact of a Victor Wembanyama than a 7'3" big man who's shown that he can contribute in a winning manner, who has a 9'9" standing reach. So
2: yeah,
3: I'm looking at Amara and the passing ability that he has. He's shown that he can defend in space better than I think that he gets credit for. If you want to squint and look, you might be able to talk yourself into some shooting touch, but collectively, all the big man things that NBA bigs have to do in the league today, to include playmaking, he has it. So I'm looking at teams in the Western Conference right now that are picking, you know, according to consensus, a lot of these teams such as Sacramento and Dallas, they're supposed to be, you know, drafting guards based on consensus best player available. But I'm looking at the Victor Wembanyama extravaganza right now and thinking, like, does a Western Conference team such as Dallas, maybe, do they look to try to draft Adai Mara, even if he's available to them at 9, you know?
2: Yeah, yeah. Well, because you can't teach size and you can't teach wingspan, right? And so you're right. Correct. He has all those intangibles that you can see why he's gotten some attention now suddenly. You mentioned a couple of times Keaton Wagler, the freshman guard out of Illinois, and came out of nowhere to be a consensus All-American. I can't recall, and I've been following this, you know, since the Magic Johnson days when I was a kid, right? A long, long time ago, a player like that that came onto the scene. And in one season, I've compared his story to Steph Curry. I've said before that, you know, there was a player who was overlooked by coaches, you know, overlooked by scouts, ignored by coaches, ends up being a leading scorer for his team and takes him to the NCAA tournament, puts up a 20-point game in a stadium intended for football, and then lost to a blue blood in the end. You could say that was Keaton Wagler. You could also say that was Steph Curry. Curry, though, it took him 2 years to get there. Wagler took him one. I've never seen that happen by anybody. There's some question about his athleticism, but it just feels like that his feel for the game and his basketball IQ is going to keep him in the top 10, and someone's going to take him there before the 10th pick.
3: I love that kind of parallel that you just illustrated there, Larry, between him and Steph Curry. That's such a fun, you know, kind of way to look at his ascension. And you're right. You know, there was a number of grassroots scouting outlets that just did not have him in their collective top 150s. And it's interesting because he was the Gatorade Player of the Year out of the state of Kansas. And I think that You look at him, Abuko Okori, another one, Alan Graves out of Santa Clara was Louisiana Gatorade Player of the Year. There might be something to at least scouting those 50, you know,
2: and, right,
3: and seeing how good they might be. But back to Keaton Wagler, his ascension is so interesting, you know, coming from the state of Kansas, going on to a team that has a lot of upperclassmen, including Colin Boswell, the lead guard there. And he's no slouch of a player in of himself. Keaton steps in and showcases that he can, you know, rebound and shoot right off the rip. Boswell goes out due to injury. And now all of a sudden, Wagler has to lead this team of, you know, former professional athletes in some cases with the Ivicich brothers, right? And you're looking at how he's able to organize that team, and sure, he doesn't have the sort of athleticism to that of, like, let's say a Michael Brown Jr. or Darius Acuff Jr. But what he does have is that the floor just kind of moves around him. He just plays at his own pace. He can get to the basket. He passes people open. He can operate out of the pick and roll. So there's a little bit of initiator, lead guard archetype to him. But even if he's not the lead guard, even if you are worried about the athleticism, I feel like there's a little bit more safety aspect with him too, to where he's going to at least be a good complementary piece at the absolute bare minimum. So he does provide a safe floor as a floor spacer and maybe even a second side creator, even if things don't go as pie in the sky as what some people have for him.
2: It's an intriguing story to watch, and it's a fun story to keep track of. No question about that. I want to ask you about kind of on the other end of the spectrum. Is there a player who has used these last few weeks to play himself into the draft, maybe was planning to test the waters, go back to college, but now it appears is going to stay in the draft and looks to maybe give me a second round pick?
3: Ooh, that's such a good one. One that's getting a lot of buzz is Matt Abel, the guard out of NC State. And this is such an interesting one, too, because that team did have names but did not perform up to the standard that a lot of people were anticipating. But Abel is showing that he's not like a he doesn't have like the prototypical size of that of an off guard, but he is a dynamic scorer, good athlete, good shooter, shows good tools on the defensive end as well. And again, another one of these freshmen, this class is just riddled with freshman talent who stepped in and performed over their heads collectively. And I think Matt Abel is one of these guys to where if you look at the playoffs, you got to have guards, you got to have floor spacing, you got to have athleticism, strength, and defensive potential. He gives you a lot of those things. And he even showcased those in an ecosystem that I would argue is probably not the most, you know, conducive for everything that he brings to the table.
2: Yeah, it's fun to watch. Anyways, we've seen two in these NBA playoffs. You need depth. Look at what Minnesota losing two guards for a stretch, and they had guards off the bench come up and not only propel them to a win against Denver, but also to win a couple of games against San Antonio in that series as well. Steven, man, I have so many more questions, but I know we're out of time. You've got to run, and we've got to get moving too. Our sponsors are knocking at the door. But listen, love having you on. Hopefully we can we won't bug you here for a couple of weeks. We get closer to draft time. We'll come knock it again to get your thoughts before we actually go to the draft.
3: Larry, this was a blast. Anytime that y'all need me, just let me know, and I will make myself available. I appreciate you all having me on.
2: All right. We appreciate it. Have a safe weekend, my friend. We'll talk to you soon.
3: All right. You do the same.
2: All right. Thanks so much. Stephen Gillespie joining us once again. He's a scout for No Ceilings and talking about giving some great insight right now on some teams that we know they're going to be there at the top, but also some guys to watch once we get past the first few three or four picks right now. This is going to be fun. Listen, again, I'm a guy, I'm not big on the one and dones, but this is the year I make the exception. There are some fantastic talent, and we will see what they can do in the next level. Okay, the Sports IQ with Larry Smith continues after this.
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2: Get back to the story in the ice right now. Producer Tony joining us. And you were saying before the show, we've been talking throughout your commercial breaks, you're concerned right now for the Carolina Hurricanes of a Canadiens team that, look, let's face it, they've not been able to solve yet this entire year, regular season or now, one game into the playoffs.
3: Yeah, it's one thing if they'd have met one time and you say, okay, you know, Montreal won. They've played three times in the regular season, once in the playoffs. Montreal has scored over 20 goals. In those games, they're averaging five goals a game. That's going to beat any team in the league. And if you're Carolina, it starts seeping into your psyche. How do we beat these guys? How do we beat these guys? And especially if you're goalie Frederik Andersen, who has had some lapses in past in playoff times with other teams and with Carolina. And now you've got a team that is beating you regularly. I saw where Slavin, the defenseman for Carolina, said that this was all on him. He played a bad game, and the stats bear that out. It's probably the worst game he has played his entire career as far as being on the ice. Every time that Montreal scored, I think he was on the ice for four of the six goals or five of the six goals. And he came out and said he played poorly, but they need a win in the worst way. They just need to get together as a team, win a game against Montreal and say, okay, that's broken. We beat them. I don't care that they've won 4-5, but we beat them. We've proven we can beat them. We can move on from this point. But they've got to get – this is not a series until Carolina gets that win.
2: That's a great point. That's a really good point. Meanwhile, we were talking about Thursday night games, New York Knicks. We went in.

0: They were going to try to shut down Bridges. They were going to try to help James Harden with Jalen Brunson, and they did that. You didn't see Harden on Brunson hardly at all last night. You saw Max Strus on him. You saw other people on him, but it wasn't Harden. Harden was going to cover other people. And you saw the Knicks still be able to exploit that, but they have found that if you put Harden on probably the worst offensive option, then he is not quite such a liability. But the Knicks still get the job done because Hart stepped up, 26 points, leading the team. Brunson had a poor shooting first half, picked it up a little bit in the second, but was still distributing the ball. 14 assists, that's great output from a point guard in any game, especially a playoff game. And Karl Anthony Towns was quiet, double-double, doing his job underneath and getting things done. I just think this Knicks team looks like a team of destiny to me. They're playing well, they're playing at a high level, and they're getting production from any number of people out there at any given time. And they look like a cohesive unit. And you know what, Larry? They look a little rested. They look tired last year. They don't look tired this year.
1: Yeah, yeah. And what a difference, too. We talked about Coach Tibbs and what a grinder he was. And we expressed concern early in the playoffs. Would their stars have enough gas? And they didn't. This year, you're right. They do. Certainly the team to beat in the East. And they're halfway toward that run to a trip to the NBA Finals. Okay, our moment of awe is up next.
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1: Okay, time now for a moment of awe. And I love this story. You know, it's not uncommon for siblings to find a shared love for a sport and each one gravitate toward that. But the Schweigert family takes that to the extreme. Imagine having six daughters, six sisters, all playing softball for the same high school, one after the other, a string that would last for two decades. WLAX, LEX 18 in Lexington, Kentucky, doing the story about Dunbar High School. There will be a Schweigert on every softball team that began back in 2012, and a run that won't end until 2031. In fact, the oldest once finished her game and was then rushed to the hospital to hold her baby sister, who was born just hours earlier while she was at her game. And that baby sister she held will be the one who will finish this incredible run next decade. She's on the JV team right now. So to the Schweigert sisters and their parents, wow, you have earned our moment of awe. And thanks to our guests for stopping by. Chapel Fowler, always a pleasure. Patrick, it's also good to have you on here, and great to see all of you joining us here each week. Make this a great weekend. Please be safe, and we will talk to you next week. We have a special holiday show on Monday. Another show, fresh show, comes up on Tuesday. We'll see you then.
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4: Progress report on Iran. I'm Daria Albinger, Fox News. The war is top of mind as Secretary of State Marco Rubio meets with foreign ministers. Fox's Jillian Turner's in Malmo, Sweden.
5: This comes at an incredibly sensitive moment. The alliance, we all know, facing intense strain over the war in Iran. One thing, though, everybody here seemed to really agree on is the need to get the Strait of Hormuz back open again. As Rubio met with NATO, Pakistani leadership arrived in Tehran. Rubio crediting the Pakistanis with being the go-between in U.S.-Iran talks since they started. Another big topic on the agenda, President Trump's decision to forward deploy 5,000 U.S. troops to Poland. This after pulling that same number back from Germany just a short time ago.
4: Iran's foreign minister says there are still major differences between the two sides, which remain unresolved. President Trump touted his economic and foreign policies as he spoke to supporters in Rockland County, New York yesterday. Fox's Nate Foy was there.
6: After an introduction from New York Giants quarterback Jackson Dart, President Donald Trump sold his economic policies in Rockland County, New York. But the Iran war is still top of mind.
7: I said, sorry to do this to you, but we're going to have to journey down to the Middle East. They said, why? I said, because Iran is going to have a nuclear weapon if we don't stop them.
6: As Trump weighs resuming military action, he once again said the war will be over soon and promised better prices are coming. Trump and New York Congressman Mike Lawler praised the state and local tax deductions.
8: I want to thank President Trump for delivering on his promise to lift the cap on salt and deliver the largest tax cut in American history.
6: Lawler's running for re-election in an extremely competitive district.
4: Lawler, by the way, is just one of three Republicans who won in New York in 2024, while the rest of the state voted blue. 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
4: The nation's top intelligence official will step down next month.
13: The director of national intelligence, Tulsi Gabbard, is resigning, she says, to be with her husband, who was diagnosed with an extremely rare form of bone cancer. Gabbard says her last day is expected to be June 30th. Her tenure as DNI has been marked by declassifying millions of pages of government files on the assassinations of President Kennedy and his brother, former Attorney General Robert Kennedy. She also released files she says shows Obama administration officials politicized intelligence about Russian election interference. A former member of Congress, Gabbard ran for president as a Democrat in 2020. At the White House, Jared Halpern, Fox News.
4: Kevin Warsh has been sworn in as the 17th chair of the Federal Reserve. More from Fox Business's Connor Hanson.
14: And it was a who's who in that ceremony. Warsh sworn in by Justice Clarence Thomas, Scott Bessent, and Kevin Hassett were both in the room. Hassett, of course, was a front runner for the job at one point. Another finalist for the spot, Federal Reserve Governor Christopher Waller, made comments shortly before that ceremony saying it would be, quote, crazy for the Fed to contemplate cuts in the near future. Central bankers say some policy firming might be appropriate if inflation persistently stays above that 2% target rate. Warsh begins his first term as the conflict in Iran puts upward pressure on prices. In the past, Warsh has argued for reshaping the Fed and shrinking its footprint.
4: It's the first time that a federal chair has been sworn in at the White House since 1987. A gas explosion at a coal mine in a northern Chinese province has killed at least 90 people. China's news agency says more than 240 workers were on duty at the time of the blast, and many of them are still trapped. The cause of the explosion is under investigation, and it will remain so, they say, for a while. I'm Daria Aldinger. This is Fox News.
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0: Temperatures on Saturday should be a little bit warmer under partly sunny skies. We'll see our high temperature right around 77 in the afternoon. There will be a slight chance for a shower or thunderstorm Saturday night into Sunday, about a 20% chance. Overnight low around 51 degrees. Then we'll see sunny skies with 85 for the high on Sunday with a slight chance for a storm, 87 for the high on Memorial Day. From the 1011 Severe Weather Center, I'm Chief Meteorologist Red Anderson.
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16: All right, happy Saturday. Welcome on board. Let's hang out. So last Friday, I was performing a funeral at my church. It was a young man that had grown up in the church. He was only 43 and died tragically. And I had buried his father some years before. The family were leaders in the church. And it was a difficult funeral with the sadness, and he happened to be a gay man, and his partner, his life partner, was there and obviously very distraught. And as I was performing the funeral, you're just embedded in the heaviness, but also the fact that there was a lot of love as well. I went home and I noticed all of a sudden that the funeral had 650,000 YouTube views. I didn't realize it was going to be such a public moment. But the man I buried was a YouTube influencer. And so the algorithm made all the connections. And it was suddenly was the most massively public moment in my ministry. And then I made a mistake. I started to look at the YouTube comments. Oh, don't go there, my friends. The internet is a wild west. And I saw the venom, the vitriol about the fact he was gay. And I thought, how can this be? We were just speaking of love and the deep meaning of life, and people have to hop on and attack. What is that? You know, I've got a suggestion, my friends. How about never say anything mean on the internet ever? How about that? Why do we think it's a repository of all the darkness that we can throw out anything we want? People could be hurt. And I happen to know the family saw some of these comments. How about this? Never say anything mean on the internet. Oh, there's my simple solution for a lot of what's going south in society. That's my thought of the day. But listen, there's a new book out that I want to draw your attention to. And we're going to have the author on in just a moment. Defrocked by Lillian Daniel is a memoir about failure, public scandal, exile from ministry, and then spiritual reconnection with the church. Daniel, a prominent pastor in the United Church of Christ, recounts in this book about how an inappropriate relationship with a church staff member led to an official disciplinary action, a suspension from ministry, and then about the collapse of her public identity that she had built up as a successful and long-term pastor. Now, this book is not primarily an attempt to defend herself. Instead, Daniel reflects on what she learned after falling into the ditch. She's borrowing that image from one of the great parables in our Gospels, the Good Samaritan. But she goes into quite poignantly in this book the loneliness and confusion of being investigated by church authorities, the shame you feel as a public figure, complicated emotional dynamics of being a minister. This book is meaningful on a number of levels. It's a powerful story, I think, for any human being about how you can make it through being in the ditch. You can find your way out. It's a beautiful, uplifting story in the end, but it's not an easy one. Well, it's a joy to have Lillian Daniel with me today. Hey, Lillian. Hello.
17: Hey, Jim. Good to be with you.
16: You're hopping on from Grand Rapids, Michigan, aren't you?
17: I sure am. Beautiful Grand Rapids, Michigan, where now I work in a different kind of ministry. I am what's called a conference minister, where I have care and oversight of my denomination's 140 wonderful congregations and hundreds of pastors here in the Mitten State.
16: Well, that's wonderful to hear kind of the additional ending. In the book, we hear about the ending of getting back into the pastorate in Iowa, becoming a working minister again, but now that's continued into even a larger scene. So we've known each other through the years. It's just good to have you on.
17: Good to be with you. Yeah, we've been together at conferences for large churches and
16: So
17: small fee, I'll tell anybody what they want to know about you.
16: You got it. Hey, listen, you heard me give just a brief description of the book. First of all, did that feel like it was connecting to what you thought the book was about?
17: Yeah. So, you know, I went through this experience. It was back, it was over 10 years ago, but the story sort of began 12 years ago, whatnot. And yeah, it was a failure experience where I had, you know, the book begins with the premise that I did something wrong and that's not even up for question. And what I had was I had an inappropriate relationship with someone on our staff, which you should never do. And I was the head of staff, so that's always wrong. But it was in the past. I had gone through some stuff in life, a divorce. I'd kind of come out on the other side in this, pastoring a large church in the suburbs of Chicago. And it was sort of 18 months later that I got a letter delivered to me at my house where I was leading a small group from the church. And it was a registered letter, and it said, you're under this fitness review as a minister for this complaint about something that was, you know, in the past. And from that point on, my life was different. I was told that I had to leave the church immediately, and it all began on the Thursday before Palm Sunday. So heading into Holy Week with all of our services, and I was informed that instead of seeing me on Palm Sunday, this big service in the church, they were going to hear a letter saying that I had been pulled out and was being investigated.
16: Boy, you described that so vividly in the book as well. Even you were leading a church group at home when that registered letter arrived, correct?
17: Yeah.
16: And then you move into the kind of internal experience of being taken away, removed from the pulpit, and ended up doing Holy Week in Madison, Wisconsin. And the way you describe sort of the journey as it begins is it's not only kind of vivid, it's a little haunting about how things like that can happen in life, kind of out of nowhere for you, right?
17: Yeah. I mean, well, except that I had screwed up in the past, but I thought, you know, but it was surreal. And, you know, I was a pastor in this suburban town in Chicago, and where 1 in 20 people might be a member of the church. And it was big enough that people would park up by my house. I lived on the same street as the church, a couple of blocks up. So that Palm Sunday, you know, our church, we were online and all of that. And I am listening from my house to people reacting to the fact that I'm not there and this letter's being read. And all of a sudden I look at my phone and it's blowing up with text. And I realize that these people are going to come out of church and be coming up to my house to get their cars. And they were literally texting me saying, you know, we're going to come by and see you. What's going on? So I threw things in a suitcase, threw it down the back stairs, jumped in my car and started driving.
16: Wow. I mean, pastors often talk about being in a fishbowl, but you were literally right in a fishbowl and had to get out.
17: Yeah, I did. Because part of the way these processes work is you are not supposed to have any contact with the church. Well, what I thought would be kind of a short investigation, somewhat, you know, and then I'd have the opportunity to come back and speak with them, and we would figure out what my future was, if I was going to quit the ministry, whatever it was, you know. But instead, what happened was I ended up being gone for like a year, and I never returned to that church.
16: And the book really details that journey. Let me back up a little bit. You know, what does you play a little bit with the word defrocked throughout the book, and even made some funny little jokes about things being frocked up and such. But what does defrocked mean to you more personally? I got a sense that it meant a lot more about an overall identity. Would you what does that word resonate in what ways with you?
17: Yeah. So, you know, of course, there's nothing funny about it, because being defrocked, usually the term that is used for a disgraced minister. And so being defrocked means you are, you know, you sort of lose the robes or whatever it is, the title of being a pastor. And so that is what it felt like to me. Technically, I was suspended and then I returned. But it felt, you know, like losing my identity, because I had been a minister since my early 20s. I had been one of those people who went, you know, early to divinity school at Yale. And at that time, it was the height of the second career pastor movement. So I was one of the few people in my 20s in div school. And then there were all these other really impressive people. You know, I remember on our first day at divinity school, they gave a speech and they said, one of you is a high school principal, another runs their own law firm, another is an opera singer. And I was sitting there like 22 years old, and I was thinking, you know, yeah, I did some babysitting and worked in a movie theater. So I had this identity, you know, my whole adult life. And then to suddenly be told you don't have it and you can't speak to any clergy or anybody from your church, really anybody. And that's when I realized I didn't have much of a life.
16: Oh, my gosh. Let's pause the story right there. We've got to take a break, but it is an intense story. My friends, you're listening to KLIN 1499.3.
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5: 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Once a sovereign nation with its own culture, Hawaii became a territory of the United States in 1900. The two most important products that sustained the economy were sugar and pineapple. In 1959, the people of Hawaii were asked to vote on statehood. 94% of the population said yes. And on August 21st, 1959, Hawaii officially became the 50th state.
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16: All right, welcome back. I'm having a conversation with the author of a new book. She's a prominent pastor and writer. The book is Defrocked. And Lillian, was there a moment when you realized you needed to write this book? Tell me when that began to emerge for you.
17: Well, I've written four other books. I am a writer, and along with, you know, being a pastor. And so obviously I love to write. And for me, writing is a form of prayer. And so I was writing about this as I was experiencing it. And yet I don't think any of that writing was worthy of anybody else reading it. It would be more like, you know, the ramblings you would put in your journal. But I felt like this story wouldn't let me go. And when I went through this process and then came out on the other side, I went through a program of growth, I became a minister again, et cetera. I actually wrote another book after that because I wanted to write this story, and wise people said, it's not ready yet. You don't know yet what to say about it. So I wrote a book called Tired of Apologizing for a Church I Don't Belong to. That came out, you know, after I was back in ministry. But this project kept haunting me. And when I would tell my clergy friends that I wanted to write about this failure experience, the ultimate failure experience of clergy, they all said, you're nuts. Why would you possibly want to share this story? You've come out the other side. You know, the whole world doesn't know your business. Why would you draw attention to this?
16: How'd you answer that?
17: But when I talked to people who were not clergy, they all said, you have to write this story because everybody has failed. And they said, when we go to church, we don't hear anything very real about the real failures that people go through. Failure meaning, you know, you screwed up, you did something wrong, and then you face a public trial and you are embarrassed, humiliated, ashamed, all the things. And they said, we desperately want to hear about that from a minister. So it kind of wouldn't let me go. I kept trying to write other things and I would come back to it. But it's a very different book to write 12 years later.
16: Who did you imagine would be reading this book?
17: Well, I didn't write it for the righteous people. And I wrote it for the regular people. And I imagine that the people who would be interested in it would be people who had experienced some kind of failure in leadership in some way, but also people who perhaps wake up in midlife and say, I've let my whole life become about my job. And obviously that's not just clergy. That can be any number of people.
16: No, in fact, we hear the word defrocked used. Like you'll say defrocked judge or defrocked lawyer. Other people can lose their identity and position in a flash, right?
17: Yes, absolutely. And I think there are many leadership roles that we have or maybe types of work that people do that can become all-encompassing. And then when something goes wrong with that work, you look around and you say, gosh, what about the rest of my life? I've poured everything into this.
16: Yeah, there is a thread throughout the book about this full identity with the role of pastor. And the role of pastor, of course, carries so many mythical projections from people about, you know, they've got everything together. They're especially wise, or they're insightful, or they're the voice of wisdom, et cetera, et cetera, et cetera. How much of that stuff had you actually believed?
17: Well, I knew myself. So, I mean, I never thought I was fake in the pulpit. I never thought I was pretending to be perfect. I think it was part of why my ministry went well, was I was pretty straightforward about things and being fallible, et cetera, et cetera. But this was a different level when you're told, hey, you're not fit for ministry right now. Mm. And, you know, that is a different level of it. And looking back, I do think there are ways in which all of us as human beings allow people to believe things about how perfect our lives are. Mm. And when it works for us, we don't contradict them.
16: Yeah, that's right. Yeah. Right? Yeah. And this book would speak to almost anyone that is fully identifying with their public role.
17: Yeah. And also, though, it's about how we act in crisis. And a lot of it is actually about silence and isolation and what we could do differently in the church.
16: Mm.
17: So I think that, you know, first I want to say that churches, at least at this moment in this country, the pendulum swings back and forth, and we are all, I think, recognizing, whatever denomination you are, Catholic, Protestant, whatever religion you are, that the sex abuse scandals of clergy taking advantage of vulnerable people and then just being moved around or having it slipped under the rug, that is one of the greatest sins of our generation in the church. And so I think all of our systems have tried to swing the pendulum the other way to make up for those sins of the past.
16: Yeah, in fact, you mentioned in the book you were glad the pendulum swung at one point.
17: Yeah, I was glad the pendulum swung to protect people from predators, right?
16: Mm-hmm, you know, mm-hmm.
17: So if an accusation is brought, then you would say, like, well, let's pull the person out and wait and see. Are there 10 other people? Is there a pattern here? What is it? So at the beginning, you know, I understood that isolation. What happens, though, is that these processes move very slowly. And, you know, not to spoil a plot twist in the book, but no, I'm not a predator. And there wasn't a long list of people waiting to show up. But even despite that, I think these systems in our churches, they isolate people, and there's no labor laws in the church. So if you want to be a leader within a church system, you must play by those rules, and their rules said you can't speak to anybody about this. And imagine if you were going through a legal case or something like that. You know, there are times where we're told you can't talk to certain people, but to not be able to talk to sort of anybody in your world is a very surreal thing, especially when you live a few blocks away from this community.
16: Mm. Yeah, and I think they get some of the process wrong. I love that we have a sense or a method of accountability for clergy, but there also has to be accountability for the committee that's doing the process. And I feel like they can... Go ahead. Go ahead.
17: I was going to say, for a lot of people, they might think, okay, who makes the decision about when clergy mess up and what happens to them and are they fit to return? And in most of our systems, even when we have figures like the job I hold now is like a bishop, right? But even those systems, we don't leave it to one person. We have learned, and often it's a committee that might be some volunteers and maybe some clergy, and they discern together about what to do. That's how we do it. And that is a confidential process, right? But what is interesting about it is that for the congregation, a lot of times most of the time, they are left in the dark.
16: Mm-hmm.
17: They are also part of the confidentiality. So they don't feel like they know what is going on. Instead, it's this sort of mysterious tribunal made up of people that people don't know what's happening. And it moves very, very slowly.
16: Mm. Mm. It's, yeah, I mean, this is kind of inside baseball, but You know, the Methodist Church, when it examines a pastor, there's also a separate board of elders of pastors that then judge how that committee is dealing with the pastor, whether it's being done correctly or not. And I feel like I'm envious of that additional level of accountability. You know, as I was listening, as I was reading the book, you know, you like you just said yourself, you had an inappropriate relationship with a staff member, an adult staff member, and so there's reasons for that to be misconduct. However, what's known in culture is again that highly predatory or a clergy abuse of children, or there's all these dramatic. And as I was reading the book, I was uncomfortable. If you were worried that it just sounds like you're part of that larger clergy craziness.
17: It does, and that's how these procedures go a lot of times, is because it partly is they're wanting to check and see if you are part of that group, right?
16: Mm-hmm.
17: And so, and because you can't speak or say anything, the weird part of it was, as a pastor, I was always in favor of, you know, having our services online and all this. Well, then when this happened, I was listening to what was being said about me, and a lot of it is innuendo and vague. And so it makes it sound like, you know, so later I found out in the congregation, people were like, okay, it sounds like it might be this, but then there must be more.
16: Yeah,
17: and so people wondered, did I have a drug problem? Was it
16: when there's a vacuum of information, the imagination takes over. We have to take a break. I want to get back into this story. But you're listening to The Voice of Lincoln, KLIN, 1499.
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8: The American Revolutionary War began April 19, 1775, with the Battle of Concord and Lexington, as the 13 colonies sought to separate themselves from England. On July 4, 1776, the Declaration of Independence was signed. But the war didn't end until both countries signed the Treaty of Paris in 1783. Fighting stopped at Yorktown in 1781. We didn't have instant communication in the 18th century.
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0: Temperatures on Saturday should be a little bit warmer under partly sunny skies. We'll see our high temperature right around 77 in the afternoon. There will be a slight chance for a shower or thunderstorm Saturday night into Sunday, about a 20% chance. Overnight low around 51 degrees. Then mostly sunny skies with 85 for the high on Sunday, with a slight chance for a storm, 87 for the high on Memorial Day. From the 1011 Severe Weather Center, I'm Chief Meteorologist Red Anderson.
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16: Welcome back. I'm having a conversation with Lillian Daniel. Her new book, Defrocked, is out. A rather harrowing tale, but ultimately inspirational, about being removed from the ministry and then into a journey of losing her status, losing her identity, but finding her way back to the church and to humanity and to herself. So Lillian, you've been removed from the pulpit. You're now in this sort of Byzantine process that the denomination has to examine a pastor, and you were describing how there wasn't information wasn't given to people, so then the imagination takes over. They don't know what the charges were, and how frustrating that process can be, both that it moves slowly and some of its procedures. But then a big part of this book is you being thrown into that ditch of losing status, losing a sense of your own identity, of shame, etc. And then a range of human experiences that began to pull you out of that loneliness and isolation. Could you talk a little bit about that ditch?
17: Sure. And just to be clear, it's really important to say this, that, you know, it was a ditch of my own making. But I came to understand this period where you find all these documents, not allowed to talk to anybody, but it goes on and on and on. And in the midst of that, the church says, you know, we can't keep you up on our staff if, you know, you've been suspended. So you lose your job, went on, lost my house, like lost all kinds of things. I had gone through a divorce. I felt like I had been abandoned by my children, but they called it graduation. But, you know, all the things, right, of that stage in life. And then I screw up, right, in my work. So it's on me. So the isolation was particularly difficult because I had to face what I had done wrong. And I did spend some time feeling sorry for myself, and I imagined this parable of the Good Samaritan and this person who's been robbed in a ditch, and the people who walk by and don't stop and help or talk are the people he expects would, like the priests or the religious people. And, of course, that's how I felt. I was not allowed to speak to the clergy. I wasn't allowed to talk to church people. So I felt, you know, like people were literally walking by my house, and if I was on the porch, they would cross the street to avoid talking to me because they had been told, the members of the church, that if we violated that commandment of silence, that would get me in even worse hot water. So that feeling of isolation, you know, I felt sorry for myself for a minute, but then I actually had to pray and talk to God about it. And, you know, very different kind of prayer than when you're standing up in front of hundreds of people leading a congregation, but instead, you know, you've failed and fallen on your butt, and, you know, you're still praying, but it's a lot more swearing. And, and what I felt, though, in that moment was that maybe we don't spend enough time in the ditch when we screwed up. We move straight to defending ourselves or talking, and that isolation, as horrible as it was, that forced me to, you know, talk to the God I'd been talking about.
16: Talk with the God I've been talking about. That phrase isn't in the book, is it? You should have put it in there.
17: Oh, that can be the next
16: edition. But that's powerful phrase. Talk with the God you've been talking about. We preachers talk about God all the time, but you had to find your way back to a connection.
17: As a person who really needed grace, right? I mean, I get so sick of fake vulnerability. Our culture loves vulnerability. They say, oh, this is so vulnerable. And a lot of times when I hear them say that about a speaker, I think to myself, the speaker's not really being very vulnerable. They're not really telling you that they screwed up or something embarrassing for themselves. It's more like, you know, oh, I'm addicted to chocolate. And I'm like, that's all you got? You know, I want a better addiction to hear about than that. Like, take a risk. So one of the things that happened, though, when I was in that ditch of isolation was a few people did make the effort to reach out. And they, so the subtitle of the book, it's Defrocked, and then it says, Good News from a Bad Pastor for a Better Church. And what happened was these bad pastors who had been through something perhaps similar or a similar tribunal kind of came and found me. And I realized also later that other people found me. Anybody who had a failure story wanted to kind of come, and they were the ones who could be kind and listen, and they all had a similar message. You know, they said, you're going to get through this, and this experience is humiliating, and it can either turn you into a bitter, angry, vengeful person, or it will make you kinder and wiser. And I, of course, said, can I have all of those things? Because I did feel bitter and, you know, sorry for myself. And they were like, no, it doesn't work that way. And these were wise people I admired, who I had no idea that in their past they had some similar story of brokenness. And I did think, okay, I want to join that bad pastors club. Mm. You know, the ones who graduate and they are better because of it.
16: Didn't you describe how one of those, quote, bad pastors, you know, asked you to fully explain what you had done, and then their response was, Jesus can work with that.
17: Absolutely. I mean, they were, and that was at the point where, you know, the process goes on, I'm investigated, then I get suspended, I lose my job, and then you're kind of on trial for how you act while you're on trial. And I was stressed out, and you don't understand the system and all this. So, like, it just felt like it went on and on. So by the time I finally was going to get refrocked, it's like I had to stop giving a frock before I could get refrocked. You know, you have to lose a thing in order to gain it. And then once I was getting refrocked, sort of getting my credentials back, I wasn't at all sure that I wanted to go back and be a minister again.
16: Mm.
17: I was exhausted. I was burnt out from, I didn't trust the institutional church for various reasons that you can see in the book. And I wasn't so sure I trusted clergy either, to be honest.
16: Mm.
17: And so I was like, what should I do? And that's when some of these wiser religious leaders confided in me, and they also said, you're going to be better for this, and Jesus can work with all of it, and you've got to use it, and you've got to own it. Like, that's where I made a decision that rather than be ashamed of this story or hide it away or whatever, it's a part of my learning. It's up there, like, with a diploma from where you went to school.
16: Mm, mm.
17: You know, I graduated from Ditch University, and that has changed me.
16: Mm. So, you know, there's a trope among disgraced clergy in America that they have to admit to their sin. It's interesting to me, you didn't go, at least in the book, much into the sin route of where you confess your sin and ask for repentance. Theologically, would you use that word to describe some of what you were battling with or not?
17: Yeah, I would. I mean, I understand sin is when we do things that hurt other people, or, you know, so obviously that would count. And things that you do that distance yourself from people and from God. So absolutely.
16: Hmm.
17: But I make a very deliberate decision in the writing of this book not to dwell on those details.
16: Hmm.
17: Because I'm also respecting the confidentiality of other people's lives.
16: Mm-hmm.
17: So I don't go deep into that. And I have some pretty strong opinions on what kind of confession we do in the life of the church in this culture that is deep and meaningful, and what is BS and performative.
16: Mm.
17: And I think a lot of the trope of the disgraced religious leader crying on television doesn't seem genuine. And so I don't go that route in this, you know. I talk about other things, but I'm not going to put on a performance.
16: No, I think you threaded the needle as a reader. I do think you threaded the needle. And I think if you went into that sort of cliched, we're all sinners, I'm a sinner, and throwing yourself at the feet, in essence, I think you were doing all the deep truths to when we know our weaknesses, when we know we've hurt people. But like you say, not be performative about it. You're pretty honest in this book.
17: The other thing is, I think this book is for a lot of the people who maybe have done similar things in their lives or done things that are wrong, and they haven't gotten caught. And so everybody's run the stop sign.
16: Yes.
17: Not everybody has, crashes the car, right?
16: Oh, boy.
17: And heaven forbid, hurts other people.
16: Let me hold you on that point.
17: I'll live with that fear.
16: Oh, let me hold you on that point. We got to take a break, but let's come right back to that. My friends, you're listening to KLIN News Talk 1499.3.
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16: Oh, super glad you're still with me. I'm having a conversation with an author of the new book, Defrocked. It's a good one. Go get it. Lillian Daniel. And she just was explaining that she shared her sort of travail and mistakes and the process of how to live with those mistakes. But then Lillian, you just mentioned that this book is also for those that haven't been found out. We've all had missteps or ethical lapses that weren't uncovered. So how does a person, yeah, how do they go, can you choose to go into your own ditch to deal with that?
17: Well, I mean, ideally we try to not jump in the ditch, and or if you fall in the ditch or push in the ditch, you get out of the ditch eventually. But sometimes we get in the ditch and we bring our own shovel and we get comfortable there and just screw up our lives. And, you know, and yep. I think we just need to talk more about that and the ways in which we can be selfish or we can be stupid and we can get in our own way, and to have more love and sympathy for each other. I think when in the church, our systems are shrouded in secrecy or fear or isolation, it's because everybody's scared. We're scared about
16: everybody's scared.
17: We're scared about the decline of the church, every religion, every denomination, I don't care who you are. And we're all afraid of failure. And so we try to exert control over the small things that we can, you know, and everybody's got that thing that they say, okay, if I lost this, I would die. You know, like if my wife left me, I would die. If I lost my job or whatever it is. And so then all of it happens, right? And you don't die. And you realize, oh, all that stuff that Jesus talked about, you're not your stuff. You're not your resume. You're not even your marriage. You're a child of God. And, you know, your meaning is not in those things.
16: Amen.
17: I think the only way we can learn it is to lose it.
16: Oh boy. You know, I've always heard again and again that failures can make you stronger, but I've always just been terrified of failure. And so I'll say that that's okay, but I don't want to go through that process, so I'm scared. You went through
17: well,
16: it.
17: Well, you know, yeah, and we all fail. Nobody doesn't fail. It's just, are you observed failing?
16: Yeah.
17: That's the thing.
16: One thing really spiritually impressive, maybe isn't the right word to me, about this book is still you came back to a church you love. But again, it's almost a chastened love, but you still have such a rich, how is it that you still care deeply about the church?
17: You know, I've always believed in the body of Christ as it works with the members of the church. And while sometimes I get really frustrated with the institutional church, and even with some of my fellow clergy, to be honest, I do believe that the Spirit moves when two or three are gathered. And so I've often wondered if part of the reason I tell the story is to talk about the ways in which when we are the body of Christ, the members of the church, we could do this stuff better, and that we don't have to copy the kind of legalistic ways of society or the non-disclosure agreements or all that stuff. But we could just have some honest conversations with each other about failure and things like that. And to say, I'm so sorry for that failure. You know, I'm so sorry for letting you down. I think those things are healthy. And when we don't do it, and then the church shrinks, we can't be surprised. Because people, you know, if they're going to come to church, they want some kind of depth. And they don't want to be asked to be on a committee. Sorry, but it's true.
16: It's very true. Yeah, I mean, what would you say to someone that's left the church? What would be a reason to come back for them?
17: I think that there's still enormous value in worshiping something other than ourselves.
16: Mm.
17: With other people in community, because that checks our ego. And I find value in an ancient tradition, an ancient collection of books, the Bible, you know, that is thousands of years old and not written by somebody, you know, on their phone. I think there's something deep about being part of a tradition that is bigger than older than you are. And if we could kick all the human beings out, we could do it perfectly. But that is the problem. You know, not just the ministers, it's all of us. We're human beings. But I do think worship is a place, like, it's like a place to practice, literally, how to be the children of God that we want to be. And I believe that involves honesty and not pretending to be perfect and not setting up cultures in which the minister or the lay leaders have to pretend to be perfect either.
16: Well, you know, in addition to that, if you could say one more honest thing to exhausted pastors that are trying to live out that perfection, what would you say to all these tired pastors that are afraid of failure or afraid their failure has ever become known?
17: Well, amazingly, and part of my story, that's now my job, right? Like now I, weirdly enough, would play a role in overseeing the fitness review process of a clergy person.
16: As a conference minister, you mean?
17: Yeah. Like now that's part of my job is caring for clergy, but it also involves the oversight.
16: Well, you can't make this stuff up, man. Life is stranger than fiction. You get nailed by a process. Now you're head of the process.
17: Well, as much as a person can be, right?
16: Yeah.
17: And I was elected to this position. So that is an amazing story in itself as well. But what I would say to the clergy is first, I see you. I see how hard this work is. And I see the decline in all of our religious institutions and so many other institutions. And I want to say it's not all about you, and there is no perfection you could achieve that would fix all of that. I would much rather see your humanity, and I think that's what people are hungry for as well.
16: Yeah, as I was reading the book...
17: Be yourself, you know?
16: Yeah, I think there's a tendency, as I was reading the book, you know, I'm a minister, you're a minister, ministers talk to ministers a lot, and sometimes we imagine our role is somehow completely unique and has completely unique burdens, but it almost feels like everything you say in the book and everything you just said now could be said to people of many different roles or jobs. in our culture.
17: Absolutely. And that is something I would say to clergy. Clergy, stop spending

0: Lily and Daniel. And if you're feeling like you're in a ditch right now, it would be a good book to go read. Lillian, you're an author. So let me ask you, as we're nearing the end of our time, are you already working on another book?
1: No, writing a book is painful and awful and difficult. It's like having a baby. It's like you've just given birth and somebody's like, when's the next one? You're like, never. This is going to be an only child. But then another one happens. So, I mean, yeah. No, this was such a labor of love to get this one out there. And it is and it's a controversial topic. And it's I'm going to be learning from what people ask me about this story. For the next one. That's usually how it works.
0: Oh, I bet. Okay. You'll let that emerge from the learnings.
1: It's all the stuff people say, why didn't you talk about this? Or what about this? And I say, okay, you know, I file it away.
0: We didn't get to talk about it in the book as much, but obviously I'm here in Lincoln, Nebraska. And a really fun part of the book was how you were saved by Iowa, and how you were an urban Chicago pastor, and there was so much healing that happened. Even though you say you're not an outdoor person, you don't like bugs, but Iowa somehow helped you.
1: I became one.
0: What's that?
1: I became one. I became a kayaker.
0: Cool.
1: You know, I realized I'd never had a hobby in my life, and now I'm an avid kayaker and things like that. Yeah, Iowa was amazing, and I did the classic thing. You know, I thought I would take a geographical cure, and we know there's no such thing. But sometimes there is. Sometimes being in a more, you know, I'd never lived in a rural-shaped community.
0: Yeah.
1: And there was something amazing about
0: that. Well, that's, I wanted to get you to the point of saying that. Thank you, because obviously... Yeah. There is something special about the land and a more rural place. We've come to the end of our time. And Lillian, this has been a joy. My friends, make sure you check out the book Defrocked. You'll learn a lot. And now I'll say to you what I always say. Hold fast to what is good. Return no one evil for evil. Find your joy in serving others. This has been KLIN, the Voice of Lincoln, 1400.
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1: Every time you used a flip phone or a tablet, you had one exceptional American to thank. 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

0: Star Trek predicted all of those inventions, plus other fictional turned factual items like universal translators, computers you can have a conversation with, and medical scanners. Not to mention, all of American astronauts were inspired to join NASA because of Star Trek, with a 60-year legacy of improving American lives.
1: From the Momo Pizzeria and Ristorante Studios, we are the voice of Lincoln. 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
2: Situation. I'm Paul Stevens, Fox News. President Trump canceling weekend plans, including attending his son's wedding to meet with top advisors about the situation in Iran. In D.C., Fox's Madeline Rivera.
3: The president said this: "While I very much wanted to be with my son, Don Jr., and the newest member of the Trump family, his soon-to-be wife, Bettina, circumstances pertaining to government and my love for the United States of America do not allow me to do so. I feel it is important for me to remain in Washington, D.C., at the White House during this important period of time." Axios reports the president met with his national security team on Friday to talk about the war in Iran as he seriously considers new strikes. This comes after weeks of stalemate on a deal despite Pakistani mediators scrambling last minute to bridge any gaps. Secretary of State Marco Rubio says Iran wants to create a tolling system for the Strait of Hormuz, a scenario that he says is unacceptable.
2: Meantime, another major sticking point, Iran's enriched uranium, which the president claims they should not be able to keep. Director of National Intelligence Tulsi Gabbard stepping down amid her husband's cancer diagnosis.
4: The Director of National Intelligence Tulsi Gabbard, who oversees 18 agencies that keep the most important secrets in government, will leave her post on June 30th to help her husband as he fights an aggressive and rare form of bone cancer. She made the announcement after informing the president, according to reporting from Fox Digital. Gabbard posted a copy of the letter that she wrote to President Trump. Speaking of her husband, she said he faces major challenges in the coming weeks and months. At this time, I must step away from public service to be by his side and fully support him through this battle. Trump responded, "Tulsi has done an incredible job and we will miss her." Gabbard is the fourth Trump cabinet official to leave during the president's second term in office.
2: Fox's David Spund. 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
18: Temperatures on Saturday should be a little bit warmer under partly sunny skies. We'll see our high temperature right around 77 in the afternoon. There will be a slight chance for a shower or thunderstorm Saturday night into Sunday, about a 20% chance. Overnight low around 51 degrees. Then we'll see sunny skies with 85 for the high on Sunday with a slight chance for a storm, 87 for the high on Memorial Day. From the 1011 Severe Weather Center, I'm Chief Meteorologist Red Anderson.
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12: 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It is not intended to provide any tax or legal advice or provide the basis for any financial decisions, nor is it intended to be a projection of current or future performance or indication or future results. Opinions expressed are solely those of Stonebridge Wealth Systems, LLC and staff. The information discussed has been derived from sources believed to be reliable but is not guaranteed as to accuracy and completeness and does not purport to be a complete analysis of the materials discussed. The information contained herein should in no way be construed or interpreted as solicitation to sell or offer to sell advisory services to any residents of any state other than the state of Nebraska or where otherwise legally permitted. Topics should be discussed with your individual advisor prior to implementation. Purchases are subject to suitability. 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
23: Eli Mardock in the house. I'm Jackie Selby. Welcome to our show. Retirement Compass Radio Show. How are you doing, Eli?
22: Oh, very well. How are you today?
23: I'm great. It's great to see you.
22: You too. Yeah, it's been a month. So
23: it's been a minute.
22: Yeah, absolutely. So yeah, excited to be here.
23: It seems like there's an advisor rotation that is going on here.
22: There is, yeah. It's kind of cool. There's a rotating cast of different personalities and styles. That's always a good thing.
23: So. I think so too. It's fun. I haven't seen Tim for a long time though.
22: I haven't either. I think, if memory serves me correctly, Tim is in Missouri with family doing some stuff. So.
23: Oh, well, good for him. Maybe a vacation of sorts?
22: Yeah, I think so. Something like that. So.
23: A baby moon?
22: Yeah. Yeah.
23: Woo!
22: Yeah, that's exciting news. So.
23: The news is out.
22: Yeah.
23: The Kulhonics are going to have four daughters. No, maybe it's the son they're waiting for. I don't know.
22: Could be. I don't know. I don't know what my money's on. Could be four out of four, but who knows?
23: Oh, we might as well start taking bets.
22: Yeah, you know, if it's another daughter, they're well set for clothes and everything else. So
23: that's true, but it'll be fun to play football with somebody.
22: Yeah, true.
23: I was thinking we could talk about social media. Boy, the kids. I wonder, you know, the youngest ones in your family and in Tim's family and Jeff's family. I wonder even what's next after social media as far as information delivery systems are concerned, because, you know, when I was a little kid, it was TV, radio. Radio was king. I'm glad people still listen to the radio, thank goodness, to hear our show. But what's going to be in the future, even past? What have you ever thought about that?
22: Yeah, I mean, social media has been interesting. I've kind of been, you know, I guess personally I'm not on it, but I, you know, when I was younger, I certainly was. And I think the way it's... the way, you know, everything is sort of in these like 6 second tidbits. Mm-hmm. It's strange. Like I'll watch my daughter get on TikTok or other things like that. And I don't know. It's it's different. That's for sure. Yeah.
23: Yeah. The whole doom scrolling situation is interesting.
22: Exactly. Yeah.
23: I'm not on TikTok. I'm on the gram, though. I sure like my Instagram.
22: Yeah. Man, it's been, I probably haven't had social media for 3 to 4 years at this point. So, but my wife will, you know, cue me in when someone does something special, either gets married or gets a new job or passes away or something. So she's kind of my view into the world. So it all gets filtered through her.
23: Okay, we got to stop this right here, right now. How do you keep up with the world?
22: You know, I don't know. I just read, I read financial news and stuff like that.
23: Financial news it is then. Let's dive in there for social media and how social media has really created how we spend our money, I feel like. Influencers, you know, they're beautiful people on there, don't you think? Doing beautiful things. And I was talking to Zach Vankas last weekend about, you know, people appearing in front of their phone or their camera with a beautiful vehicle. And, you know, it's lifestyles of the rich and famous, but it's not real.
22: Yeah, there's a lot of comparison that happens. And I think that's tough when I think about my own kids. And it's I don't know, it's dangerous. People used to measure success privately. and maybe against their neighbors, and you know, whether you know, you could pay your bills or help your kids, that sort of thing. And now it's all public, and so everyone wants to show off their vacation and what car they just bought, or what watch they have, and mm-hmm. you know, how impressive your life looks in a 12-second video. And mm-hmm. so, but I think the issue for folks is that some people want the visit, you know, they want to appear wealthy, but they're not actually wealthy. And it's driving people to, I don't know, sort of, you know, a leased car photographs the exact same as a car that you actually own, right? Or same with the, you know, you could take a luxury trip and finance it with a credit card that you're paying 29% on, and that's you still get the sunset pictures, right? So it's so I think it drives people to do things they wouldn't do otherwise, and that's kind of dangerous, you know, where there's this unrealistic expectation that people have for themselves based on these really fake staged 6 to 12 second videos.
23: Mm-hmm. So you're in firm agreement that social media has changed the definition of success for Americans?
22: Yeah, absolutely. It's, you know, success, I think, for a lot of people is all about whether you can impress strangers on the internet and not about what your options are, right? Mm. And that's, I think, for a lot of people, at least a lot of people I meet with that are high net worth, they're not super flashy, but they have a lot of options. And that's in my opinion, true wealth, right? So you're mm-hmm. not sort of stuck into one way forward. You've got a lot of options in front of you because of your past decisions. And so that's a lot different.
23: Oh, wow. That's profound.
22: Oh, thanks.
23: You know, there's an ease of going forward because of your past decisions. I like that.
22: Yeah, absolutely. I just, you know, I think there's some folks that I meet with who don't have a lot of options. Mm-hmm. And that's tough. And Yeah,
23: I can understand that. I'm going to hand out your number here. This is the number to reach Stonebridge Well Systems, 866-295-5146. Wherever you're hearing our radio broadcast, please feel free, or on YouTube, Stonebridge Well Systems, 866-295-5146. It's funny that that discussion about wealthy people, sometimes it's not just a matter of what they show on the outside, but it's the way they appear on the inside. They have an ease, you know, about them instead of some frenetic behavior that they have to get onto the next earning opportunity or show off opportunity.
22: Yeah, you're right. I would say, you know, for the folks that I've met with who are truly successful, they're not trying to showcase their status all the time or show everyone how wealthy they are, or, mm-hmm. or you know, they're more concerned. I guess they're not always trying to signal it, you know, but they're more about creating options for themselves and creating margin and having cash reserves. They have low to no debt, usually no debt. They've got investments working in the background or real estate, so they're diversifying, and they have very specific plans. They're not thinking about how do I show random people on the internet what an amazing vacation I had. It's all about, you know, do I have a plan for my taxes, my healthcare, and income and legacy, all this other,
23: right.
22: other stuff.
23: I'm just concerned for the next group of people growing up, the next generation. Some of these terms that we use, they're so overused that maybe they lose their effectiveness. But for the next group of kids who are going to be facing, you know, their work life and then eventually their retirement life, I hope that they, you know, maybe they're the better generation than younger ones than we here in the middle. Doesn't it all cycle through like that? I don't know.
22: Yeah, I don't know. You know, I think there is, hopefully, you know, I think with younger kids, they'll be able to see through this stuff so quickly in a way that maybe folks that are older can't and are still kind of, you know, I guess can't see through the veil of how fake everything is on social media, how set up it is. But, you know, I think there's for a lot of folks, hopefully they learn that true wealth doesn't, you know, it's not something that comes with impressing someone that you don't know, but it really, it's discipline and patience and, you know, probably a membership to something like Sam's Club or Costco. It's not anything glamorous, but it's making sure that you're protecting what you've earned.
23: I think that's so important. The values of Americans, by and large, especially in the center of the country, certainly reflect what you're talking about. It's the fringes, it's the excitement. That's what's on social media. And I just hate for it to ruin the next generation. See, yes. I said it.
22: Well, and it amplifies. That's the other thing that's, you know, politically as well. So I'm not a a politically charged person, and I try to keep very, you know, aligned to the middle and just to what the smartest thing is.
23: Mm-hmm.
22: And, you know, that's my viewpoint, right? But the fringes, you're exactly right, get the most attention or the most outrageous things. Mm-hmm. And so that's where you have this echo chamber of people saying absolutely terrible, outrageous things, but they get the most attention for it, of course. And so
23: just like the kid in school who was a complete clown.
22: Sure.
23: Right? Because you have to discipline that child. And so they get the most attention.
22: Yeah.
23: Same in the family.
22: Yeah. No, that's definitely true. And it can get negative, too. I think, you know, there's, I was just reading some study. I can't remember what university did it, but it was about how, especially when it comes to, you know, sort of like online bullying. And this gets into a whole other thing, but it's really dehumanizing. And people are very different to each other online than they are in person. You know, and I think there's a lot of potential for cruelty, and people say a lot of things they wouldn't say to someone if they were actually in the same room with them.
23: I agree with that.
22: Doesn't bring out our best nature.
23: Right. We grow brave with the texting and with the entering in there.
22: For sure.
23: Do you want to real quick, we've got, I don't know, minute and a half or something like that. Do you want to talk to, you know, link this into why it would be important to come in and see you?
22: Yeah. You know, I think the big thing here is that for folks that I'm sitting down with, especially right now with successful families, there is a lot of financial stress I think that folks experience right now, and you might not see it by looking at social media.
23: Mm.
22: But you know, I think a lot of folks think that, well, gosh, you know, if I'm feeling financial stress, the whole problem is just more income, right? I've heard Dave Ramsey say this, oh, you've got an income problem, right? And sometimes that can be solved here, but oftentimes as income rises, your lifestyle is going to expand right along with it, right? And so you have more money, so you have a bigger house,
23: take
22: bigger vacations, more cars, and social media also drives you into wanting to do these things, right? You get more subscriptions, you've got more flexibility, more convenience, more expectations. Stuff like that. And so I'm not saying you shouldn't enjoy your money, but the problem is when each increase becomes a permanent increase in spending. And it's almost like a treadmill, right? So you're never actually able to catch up. It just, you know, you keep going faster and faster, but you're still always behind. And so I do think it's really important to look at your situation broadly, not through one lens. Oftentimes I find folks who, you know, they'll look at something through an investment lens. Well, I need to be in the market, but then at the same time, they've got $50,000 in credit card debt that's, you know, earning, it's being 30% interest rate, right? And so there's everything needs to be looked at holistically through different lenses. And that's what I encourage folks to do, is not just look at stuff, you know, from one area, but really to put everything together and have clarity on every aspect of your financial life. And that's, I think, how you really move forward.
23: 866-295-5146. 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
23: We've got Jeff Gove joining the program. How are you, Mr. Gove?
1: I'm good. How are you?
23: Good, good. And Eli Mardock, also. I'm Jackie Selby. We're talking about social media and the influence on our finances and our perception of money. And Mr. Gove, what do you think? Have you heard about this FIRE movement? Why do you think this has become so popular?
1: Yeah, I mean, I think you're talking about social media and how that impacts, you know, the decisions that we make. And there's good and bad there. You know, I mean, if you go to YouTube, there's a lot of really good information. If you need to learn how to change the oil in your car, you can do that on YouTube. You want to build something, you can figure that on YouTube. If you want to develop a retirement plan, you know, I guess you could start with YouTube, but there's a lot on the line when you're looking at that. With that being said, you should go follow our YouTube channel, Stonebridge Wealth Systems. On there, we have these shows, so you can learn you know, all the financial topics that we talk about here. But there is a lot of really good information on YouTube and on social media, but you do have to be really careful what that source is. You know, I follow Husker football a lot. Mm-hmm. And lately on Facebook specifically, there's all these articles that are totally bogus. It's terrible information. It's like Matt Rhule kicked so-and-so off the football team for doing this. And it's totally fake.
23: Oh. You know?
1: I mean, if that's where you're getting your information, you're going to be very disappointed and probably not have a very good plan for your retirement. So you got to be careful what sources you're looking at.
23: I mean, that's defamation of character. I would, you know, that's a lot of that goes on the internet. What do you think, Eli, is there room for possibly some, I don't know, oversight of financial information online? I mean, don't you think that Dave Ramsey should say, I'm not licensed, but here's some advice anyway?
22: Yeah, I mean, that's tough. I think you get into some legally questionable things anytime you're trying to curb free speech online. But
23: I
22: just, you know, I think it's sort of buyer beware, for lack of a better term. You know, you have to be intentional about who you follow and what information sources you're using, right? I mean, if you're, I don't know, getting financial advice from a guy who yells at the camera and has a mullet, it might not be the best source. I mean, and I'm not calling anyone out. I don't know if there is somebody like that. Maybe there is, but like I said, I don't really get on social media or anything like that, but I do have clients come to me with something about some guy who's, you know, walking down the street talking about some investment in oil that is getting him 20% per quarter. And honestly, if that stuff really existed, everyone would be in it. So there's just, you know, and there's oftentimes a lot of information left out. So just, again, take everything with a grain of salt.
23: Mm-hmm.
22: I think most people know that, but some don't.
23: Sit down with a real team and you can book yourself right into the calendar and at a time that suits you and your family. 866-295-5146. Call Stonebridge Wealth Systems, 866-295-5146. And again, a lot of good information on the Stonebridge Wealth Systems YouTube channel. You just go to YouTube and then type in Stonebridge Wealth Systems and you'll see a banner across the screen, and then you'll see some videos populate, but to get all the full story, you actually click on the banner that says Stonebridge Wealth Systems, and then you'll be right onto the page. And then if you would please like the page, and you'll get lots of good information, including the TV show is up there, Mr. Gove, right?
1: Yeah, you can catch all that stuff on there. Mm-hmm. The other thing I want to touch on was, you know, that FIRE concept.
23: Yes, please.
1: Just reading notes here. Financial independence and retire early. You know, that's the objective for a lot of people. You know, I want to retire when I'm 50 or when I'm 55. And that's a good goal. But no matter where you get your information from, the fundamentals are the same. You know, it's about getting money in the market, getting money in your investments. If that investment Eli was talking about, that oil investment that's going to give you, you're going to make 100% per year on this investment, which it doesn't exist. But if you only put $100 in that investment, you made 100%. So now you have $200. So it doesn't, what it makes doesn't matter as much if you don't have the money in there to grow. So in the early years, well, in all of the years, it's all about getting money in your accounts. You know, I met with a client yesterday that's she's in her early 30s, recently married, and wants to retire at 55. And that's exactly what we talked about. She's done a good job saving. She's, you know, she's actually a Dave Ramsey follower. She has a budget. She's doing a lot of really, really good things. But it's not about the return on her investment. It does matter. But what matters more is getting money in those investments so that it has a chance to grow. Mm-hmm. So making sure you're funding the things that you need to grow, making sure that, you know, if you have $60,000 in the bank and, you know, you only need, you know, $20,000 for your emergency fund, that $40,000 isn't growing. You know, it's in a high yield savings. Well, what we know about high yield savings today is that's about 1%, right? Mm-hmm. That's our high yield savings. So getting that in a position where it can grow so that in the future, you know, if you want to retire at 55, you're going to be able to do that or have a chance at being able to do that because you're getting your money in the right places.
23: Mm-hmm. That's very good information. 866-295-5146 to call Stonebridge Wealth Systems and talk to Mr. Gove or Mr. Mardock or one of the other super educated and very easy to deal with advisors. 866-295-5146. Experienced. That's where I'm supposed to call you guys. Experienced, right, Jeff?
1: Yep, we are experienced. We have experience.
23: You have experience. You have a lot of experience. So the fire movement. All right. The woman that you're talking about, she wants to retire at 55. Just to be nosy, how is she going to pay for her health care until 65?
1: Yeah, it's a good question. But the thing is health care even going to look the same as it does today?
23: Right.
1: You know, in 20 years.
23: Yes.
1: Who knows? There's probably going to be something that's different. But, you know, having a plan for that, you know, for someone like that, we're also planning on not getting Social Security. So that makes funding those accounts even more important, because to get the income that she desires to have, she needs to have about $2 million saved today. So they make good money. She's going to have to put a lot of money away, you know, over the next 20 to 30 years to get to where she wants to be.
23: Mm-hmm. And Eli, what do you think about these extreme saving habits, like the FIRE concept, or anyone who's going to undergo an extreme amount of years where they, in essence, live in deprivation almost, just so that they can retire? I mean, this is an unbalanced lifestyle, I feel like. What do you think about that?
22: Yeah, it kind of reminds me of, people do these sort of extreme workouts.
23: Or diets.
22: Just be like P90X and things like that. And the failure rate is extreme. You know, maybe 10 to 15% actually are able to stick with it and complete the program. And I think this is really similar. I think it comes from, like, the idea behind it works. It's all about control and taking control of your financial life and giving yourself options. And that's really important. But if you fail, like if I went to the gym and the personal trainer said, Eli, you want to, you know, get ripped and, you know, whatever your goals are, you need to go, you know, 6 days a week for 5 hours every day. And here's a workout you need to do. Mm-hmm. And we're going to progress it over time. And it's going to get harder and harder. The chances are I'm going to fail. And then I'm sort of back right where I started from. So the changes you have to make, I'm a big believer in 1% better every day. I look at that in my own personal life. And I think you can do that financially as well, where you start to make intentional decisions and change small habits, because it's just like a diet, like you said. It's more about lifestyle over time than it is about really extreme changes that you make all of a sudden.
23: Isn't that the truth? I've done those diets, you know, the type of diet plan that you see in a strip mall and or strip plaza. And you lose all the weight. And one of these things, I won't name it, but I was doing it and then talking about it on the radio station. And I got to the end, my goal weight. And I said, well, now what? And the lady goes, well, you're going to be eating at 1,100 calories a day for the rest of your life. I'm like, well, what are you talking about? That's insane.
22: Yeah.
23: You know, that I would look like Demi Moore on the whatever she was at the gala or something. They were showing poor actress Demi Moore and how skinny her arms were. Of course, the big rage now is Ozempic. And I don't know how that's sustainable either, because that's so extreme. I guess my point is.
1: Are you guys familiar with Atomic Habits? Have you heard of that book?
22: Yeah, absolutely.
1: It's really good. Alyssa, my wife and I just went through it. And it talks about kind of what Eli was talking about, taking those just small steps. So he talked about wanting to go to the gym. So when he got home from work, his action item was to put on his workout clothes. And then, well, I'm already dressed, so I'm going to go do my workout. And for financial planning, that could be, I need to save for retirement. So I need to set up my 401k at work. So they're just taking it out of my paycheck and I'm at least getting the match. And then a lot of 401ks have the auto increase. Mm. So I'm going to have it automatically increase 2% a year. If you do that, so your contribution goes up every year. Mm. If you do that, you're not going to notice the difference. You're not going to notice a 1% or 2% difference on your month to month. You will notice that over time as your accounts grow and grow and grow. So I think automating anything makes it easier. You know, taking that simple step of, I'm going to have my Roth contribution, instead of me writing a check, I'm going to have that auto deducted from my bank account. So then I know it's going every month.
23: That's very powerful. So the book is Atomic Habits?
1: Atomic Habits. I don't remember the author's name, Eli.
22: James Clear.
1: Yeah, it's really good. I recommend it.
23: Wow. That's really important. We got about a minute left. Is a good starting point is to have a budget? How do you both feel about a budget? Seems like
22: Jeff,
23: if you don't have
22: one.
23: What do you think, Eli?
22: Budget? Personally, budget is sort of a dirty word.
23: I know it's like diet.
22: Yeah, when I say budget in a meeting, I get eye rolls. So I try to avoid it. But it's more about cash flow.
23: And okay.
22: Oftentimes, I'll meet with folks who, if they're very successful, they don't really have a budget because they just had good habits. And that comes right back to the very start of our conversation. They don't have to make extreme changes or try to change anything. But if you're someone that maybe doesn't have the best habits, a budget can be helpful. But again, you want to, before you start trying to, you know, is not going to Starbucks going to make you rich? Probably not. So you have to think about what the most intentional things you can do or the things that move you forward the most. And a lot of that is exactly what Jeff said. And it's saving first before you have the chance to spend it. And that's an easy thing you can do to automate, right? And then your lifestyle, of course, has to adjust to what you actually have for cash flow.
23: 866-295-5146 to call Stonebridge Wealth Systems. 866-295-5146. Talk about the reasonable things.
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3: Alexander Hamilton is the architect of America's financial system. He created the nation's first bank and our national currency. He inspired the formation of the United States Treasury and is the reason the U.S. is a major economic power in the world.
4: He also had a more abstract notion in mind, which was that if you had a national currency, that would help promote the idea of national identity.
3: The nation owes Hamilton a debt, ironically, because Hamilton said the national debt must always be paid.
6: California, where a tank is leaking a toxic chemical used to make parts in the aerospace industry. Mayor Stephanie Klofstein warning anyone who's still in the area.
24: This is a serious situation, and now it is not the time to wait. Please leave now.
6: Officials say the tank will either explode or leak at some point. Rescue operations are underway in northern China after a gas explosion at a mine killed more than 80 people, with more than 200 trapped underground. At least one person's dead, more than 30 injured after fire and explosion. Staten Island shipyard yesterday, New York City Mayor Zoran Mamdani.
25: I want to ask New Yorkers to keep those who have been injured and the person we lost in our thoughts and to wish them a quick recovery.
6: The cause remains under investigation. 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
18: Temperatures on Saturday should be a little bit warmer under partly sunny skies. We'll see our high temperature right around 77 in the afternoon. There will be a slight chance for a shower or thunderstorm Saturday night into Sunday, about a 20% chance. Overnight low around 51 degrees. Then we'll see sunny skies with 85 for the high on Sunday with a slight chance for a storm, 87 for the high on Memorial Day. From the 1011 Severe Weather Center, I'm Chief Meteorologist Red Anderson.
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23: 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And people are going along, aren't they, Eli, until they get the pink slip in the box. And unfortunately, that's we've had a lot of that in 2026 and 2025.
22: Yeah, life, you know, life is what happens, I guess, when you're busy making other plans. I think that's in a John Lennon song. Mm-hmm. But yeah, you know, I've had a number of meetings lately where, you know, things that you don't plan for certainly happen. I met with a gentleman in Omaha recently who post-COVID came down with a health condition and was forced to retire early. And so for him and his family, there's a lot of planning around that and what they can do. The thing that really jumped out to me in this, and it's something where I think for a lot of folks, they've never had anyone really sit down and show them, well, based on where you are now, this is what your tax picture might look like in 5, 10, 15, 20 years versus, you know, if you were to just continue with your same direction, right? And so, but really jumped out to me here for this couple because they're very, very high earners. And this healthcare event was completely unplanned for is that he's now in this situation where their income is significantly lower. Hmm. And he's got this sort of 20-year window now between what he is now and then when he'll have required minimum distributions or RMDs. And for them, this actually becomes a really amazing opportunity in terms of tax efficiency, right? And so they're sort of in a position where they've, you know, they're both, like I said, high earners. They have a good amount sitting in tax deferred accounts, but no one had really ever talked to them about how tax deferred money works, right? And how that long term becomes, well, you get to keep it now and not pay tax on it. It'll grow deferred. Deferred just means delayed. But, you know, by the time, if they were just to continue to let that grow until they're 75, their first RMD mathematically, when we looked at that, was around $900,000.
23: Oh, my heavenly days.
22: Between the two of them. And I mean, it's enough to make you sort of fall off your chair because that's the first one. And if you're familiar with RMDs, it's sort of, it's based on an actuarial table. It's called the Uniform Lifetime Table with IRS. It's the same for everyone. And it's based on life expectancy. So as your expectancy goes down, the divisor, of course, will get lower and your RMDs just get higher. And so, you know, that's the starting number and it just gets worse and worse for them. And so every dollar there, of course, they're pushing to the highest possible bracket. So there's a lot of planning to be done there. But it's, you know, sometimes, you know, I guess when I think of this situation, it's something where an event like that can, it's unfortunate. And, you know, at least the health event, but something that they're dealing with and they're making adjustments. But it also created an opportunity there where they're able to take action and actually correct these things, which are important for not only their retirement later, but for their kids as well and how they'd inherit that money.
23: Mm-hmm. And what is the exact opportunity they're talking about to convert some money to Roth? Is that what
22: Yeah. Sorry if I was vague on that. Yeah. So because they have this essentially long, what we'd call a golden window, right? So from, you know, with his income really being cut in half, household, right, without his income and just his wife's then moving forward, at least until there's some viable treatment options for what he has, they have this long runway to convert and really stay in a tax bracket that they're used to. And, you know, mathematically, when we were able to look at this, it saved them a lot of money over time and taxes otherwise that they would end up overpaying to the IRS. And for their kids as well, and I know this is very important to them, that creates a tax-free inheritance for their children as well. And so
23: well,
22: it just
23: that's nice.
22: Gives them a lot of options versus where they were at right now.
23: Well, God bless him and his trajectory to find the right health care. 866-295-5146 to reach Stonebridge. And you can strategize yourself if this is ringing a bell for you in some way, shape, or form. 866-295-5146. The health care aspect is so darn important. And without proper coverage, I feel like, and I don't just mean health care coverage, but what are you going to do for long-term care? What are folks thinking about how to pay for and keep up with increases in all kinds of expenses to do with health care in retirement years? Do you want to talk to that about that just a little bit, Mr. Gove? Because I think a lot of people are facing health care issues they don't even maybe know about yet. Does that make sense?
1: Yeah, yeah. And we've dealt with that, you know, where you think everything is good. And like you said, it's good until it's not.
23: Yes.
1: None of us are guaranteed tomorrow, is the fact of the matter. Mm. One thing I wanted to mention on what Eli was talking about is, you know, if you want to know what your tax liability is, you can go to stonebridgetaxbill.com. It's a free tool where you can just plug in how much you have in those tax deferred accounts, and it'll tell you what that tax liability over your lifetime looks like. So I'd encourage everybody to go there. It's free. But we also talk a lot on the show about how taxes and healthcare are going to be two of your biggest expenses in retirement. And those are two things that you can't avoid. You know, you're probably going to have healthcare issues. We all got to pay taxes. Mm-hmm. So having a good plan for that, you know, if you're on Medicare or you're going to be on Medicare, it doesn't cover dental and vision, for example. So you're going to have to pay for that out of pocket. Those are the cheap things, you know, the, you know, when you put it in perspective, comparing that to long-term care, which right now, you know, I've got some clients in a nursing home that are paying, you know, $12,000 to $14,000 a month.
23: Oh, Lord.
1: For their care. So it's very, very expensive. So that's something that can eat through, you know, if you have a farm or you have a business or you've saved well, it can eat through what you've saved through that nest egg really, really quickly if you don't have a plan. And the plan could, it's going to be different for everyone. You know, for some people, they can self-insure those risks. For some, they could self-insure, but they choose not to. They say, I want to give the insurance company some of the risk. So maybe you get life insurance with long-term care. So you're buying a pool of, let's say, $500,000 that's going to go tax-free to your kids, or it could be used for your care. You could do something like that. Buying, there's still a one policy that I know of that has unlimited benefits where it would pay for as long as you need care. So you could use something like that. Maybe you were in the military, you served, you have VA benefits. Maybe if you haven't saved well, maybe Medicaid is going to be the answer. The thing that we always come back to, though, is the most important thing is having a plan. And then communicating what that plan is, because that's going to give your loved ones the ability to make those decisions with a clear conscience. You know, they're not putting mom and dad in a home. They're implementing the plan that mom and dad developed. So communicating that plan to your kids. So it gives them the ability to do that again with confidence. They don't have to, you know, quit their job to, you know, bring you into their home because they don't want to have to pay for the care. You have a plan that's already developed, and this is what you want to happen. So I think that's really important, too.
23: Oh, for sure. Let's get the plan together. Swing a phone call over to Stonebridge, 866-295-5146, 866-295-5146, and you can land on the calendar of one of the experienced advisors. I was thinking even to pay for increased costs with your Medicare plan. So I know that you talk about income, and that's one of the, maybe it's the North Star of your retirement compass, but how's that income, Eli, going to pay for my increased costs? Because Medicare goes up, everything goes up.
22: Yeah, absolutely. It's just like Jeff said, it really starts with planning. So one of the first things we look at, and you can't just look at income through that lens alone. So everything, you pull one string and three other things move. And so oftentimes when we look at what are large expenses in retirement, whether that's going to be healthcare or taxes or some other things that come up. It starts with income planning, of course. We want to make sure that we're not essentially spending more than what we should, essentially. And we also want to look at how many stable sources of income we have.
23: Sources of income.
22: Yeah. So, and what I mean by that, and I don't want to get jargony, but essentially sources of income that aren't tied to market volatility, right? And so there's different tools that we all have available, right? So Social Security is the one that everyone, you know, if you've worked and you've, you know, got some work history, then you're likely going to be eligible for that, right? Most folks are. But so that's, of course, something that, you know, the market can go up and down, but that will last for the rest of your life. And it's a stable income source. That's really important. Sometimes, though, if, you know, let's say we work part-time or we were doing other things or whatever, you might have lower Social Security. And so there might be other options that you could look at to create more stable income. Sometimes folks will use an annuity for that purpose. Mm-hmm. Sometimes folks will have a pension with certain employers. And so, but really understanding what you have for stable income and then how to build additional stable income sources on top of your base is really step one here. Mm-hmm. And some of that can come from investments, but it's something where, you know, oftentimes we'll find with folks, there's a lot of planning to do that has not, it's not just income planning, but it goes hand in hand with their investment choices and how sustainable those are. If you, you know, if you're shooting for the the moon with your investments and we have a market correction like 2008, your income plan is going to change. Your long-term care plan is going to change as a result of that. So really, you have to have a holistic view of all this and really a multidisciplinary approach, because, again, you can't just look at income planning on its own or healthcare planning on its own or estate planning on its own or investments on their own. They all go together.
23: Sure. Mr. Gove, what's the story that you hear most often from retirees who come in worried about that income part?
1: Yeah, for most people, it's, I think I'm going to outlive my assets. I'm going to have to go back to work sometime in retirement. So, and that's exactly what the Retirement Compass will do for you, is give you that peace of mind, because we're going to test your plan before you actually retire. So then we have, you know, a pretty good idea, because we're running 1,000 different scenarios with different market conditions. We can look at, you know, higher or lower interest rates. We can look at, you know, a decreasing Social Security, what would happen. So we can look at all of that stuff before you go in. But that's the key. Do it before you go into retirement, because then you know what that picture looks like.
23: Hey, speaking of that, if somebody is listening to the show or watching, whatever the case may be, use this second opinion hotline. Call Stonebridge Wealth Systems, 866-295-5146, 866-295-5146. 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
22: Well, when you land on that website, you can actually enter your information, how much you have in tax-deferred accounts, and it will show you your lifetime tax bill, which is a pretty cool thing to see. You know, a lot of folks think about, you know, if you win at taxes, it's how much should I save this year? To quote Jeff Levine, it's more about your lifetime tax bill. And so you might win this year, but pay a lot more later. And so this will actually show you the difference there and what your lifetime tax bill might look like.
23: Lifetime tax
22: Great
23: bill.
22: Insight.
23: You mean on the money that you've saved in those tax-deferred accounts?
22: Sorry, what's that? I said it wasn't.
23: Is that on the tax deferred accounts?
22: Yes, on the tax deferred accounts. Yeah, sorry.
23: That's okay. You lost weight and you lost your hearing. What are you telling me?
22: I'm just going deaf now.
23: So. I'm teasing you. All right, we got a few scenarios for either one of you who wants to dive into this. Retirement questions do come up, and we hear things, and so I've grabbed them and collated some scenarios. If someone has delayed retirement until 70. To maximize Social Security, Mr. Gove, but now they're worried because they spent their healthiest years sitting in a Zoom meeting instead of enjoying life. So financially it worked out, but emotionally they're not so sure. So how do you help people balance this?
1: Well, for those individuals, you know, I mean, we're already at 70, so get the Social Security turned on and go enjoy your life. But yeah, for the people that are considering doing that, you know, the plan is we're married, we're going to both wait till 70, then we're going to retire and go do things. You know, in the end, if that's what you really want to do, then by all means go do that. But if it's just to get the most out of Social Security that you can get, or you know, I think we have to work till 70 to make our plan work. That would be a reason to give us a call. Let's test that to see, could you retire at 67 or at 65 or at 62? We can test that all out and see what makes the most sense. That doesn't necessarily mean when you retire, you draw your Social Security. You know, it could be one wait till 70 or, you know, one draw at 62, the other draw at 67. Mm-hmm. A lot of different combinations, but the most important part of that is getting you to be able to retire the way that you want to. Social Security is just a tool that helps us do that. Mm-hmm. I want you to draw as early as possible, as long as your plan works, because I'm not making that phone call to tell you, you know, you're going to have to go back to work. Mm-hmm. So
23: that's
1: we'll be honest with you. Yeah. Mm-hmm. For some, it makes sense to wait till 70. But you're right. I'm from a health perspective, you know, 70 is not old, you know, I mean, you still have a lot of life left in you, but at the end of the day, like I said earlier, none of us are guaranteed tomorrow. Something could happen tomorrow where you get hurt or you get sick. So consider that when you're developing your plan, that maybe it's not fully retired. Maybe it's I work part time, but I can go do the things that I want to do. Mm-hmm. I want to check off those bucket list items.
23: Mm-hmm. My friend George, I've brought this up before, but it bears repeating in my opinion. He waited till 70. So his wife, who is 8 years younger, when he passes, she will have the higher Social Security. And she had retired at 65. So anyway, they're still going and playing. They're bowling all over the United States. They go in the truck and they stay and they bowl and they have a great time and meet friends all over. Yeah, and I think that's just so fun.
1: One other thing, like I've had people where we look at their plan and if they retire at 65, you know, they're waiting to 65 so they get Medicare. So they don't have to pay, you know, outrageous for major medical with really high deductibles. They wait till 65. And let's say there's people that live on like $3,000 a month. If they draw their Social Security at 65, their Social Security could be $4,000 a month. Yet some people still want to wait till 70. So in that situation, it's like, what? Okay, so you already have, if you draw today, you have $1,000 more a month than what you need. If you wait till 70, it's going to grow 28%, you know, from 67 to, or whatever it is, 27.
23: Oh, golly.
1: Yeah. So now you have way more excess income for what? You know, if you're living on $3,000 a month, that means you're probably pretty frugal. Your spending habits are pretty well locked in. So having more excess income is not going to do anything for you. What you would have to do between 65 and 70, though, is spend down your own assets. So if you have that money put away, now you have to live on the money that you put away. And if both of you died at 69, for example, you didn't get anything from Social Security. Mm. So I want you to draw as early as possible. Again,
23: if it makes sense.
1: Yeah. But don't just let it grow just to get more. I mean, look at what you need from it to make that decision.
23: Yes, because you don't get to give it to your kids.
1: Right.
23: It just gets reabsorbed. Isn't that something? 866-295-5146. The Borg absorbs that money. 866-295-5146. And resistance is futile. Mr. Mardock, are you a Star Trek fan?
22: Yeah. You know, I actually got grounded in sixth grade for sneaking out of bed to watch Star Trek The Next Generation.
23: Oh, my gosh.
22: That much of a nerd. Sorry.
23: Did you tell your parents? Have you reminded them of that?
22: No, I'm sure they remember it. We had an old house built in 1890, and I had to crawl out and like very carefully go down the stairs and turn the TV on at 10 o'clock to watch it. And it was too late, and I got grounded for a week.
23: So. Oh, a week. That is severe punishment.
22: Severe. Yeah.
23: All right. 866-295-5146 to reach Stonebridge. How about this? A retiree checks their investment accounts more often than their blood pressure. I forgot how funny I was when I wrote this. And somehow both numbers are stressing them out. They've got $900,000 invested and enough income to cover basics, but market swings are ruining their mood for days. How do you talk to people about volatility and not having it take over their life? Eli.
22: Oh, got it. Yeah. You know, it reminds me, my grandpa used to say, if you check the market every day, it's like you've got a yo-yo in your hand and you're focused on that, but you're walking up a hill at the same time. And so the market is, you know, it's inevitable. It is always recovered, but short term, it's unknowable. But I think for a lot of folks, you know, I think it's okay to keep an eye on things. But oftentimes, I guess in my experience, a lot of the folks that I work with now that have been very successful, didn't check the market all the time. They didn't get scared when everyone else got scared. They didn't get greedy when everyone else got greedy. They really focused on being consistent during that accumulation phase. And whether the market was up, that's great, meant their accounts were growing, or whether it was down, they saw that as an opportunity to buy at a discount, if you think of the market in a way. The easiest example that I use in meetings to explain it is like it's a slinky, and it's going to expand and it's going to contract, and you've got the same number of rings, right? And that's what it will always do. But you can use those that expansion and that contraction to your advantage sometimes. But for the most part, you don't want to focus on that. And so, you know, something where it's exhausting.

0: terms and all the different types of market conditions there are, but you're doing it proactively with the right investment choices. So you're not reactive to market conditions because that's too late, but you're proactive, then I think you will sleep a lot better at night. Mm. And I think my clients do. When the market goes down, my phone isn't ringing off the hook because they understand that we already built our portfolio to sustain volatility.
1: Oh, this just sustainability of it is a marvelous thing. 866-295-5146, 866-295-5146. You can call and talk to a member of the team, get on their schedule. If you want to talk to Eli, maybe he would record a meditation reel for you so that you can get, feel very...
0: I do that for all my clients, absolutely. Yeah.
1: Okay, how about this one? Mr. Gove, somebody wants to downsize, but after all the fees, realtor fees, moving costs, and realizing that downsizing homes can still cost them 500 grand or whatever it is, they're wondering if staying put is smarter. So how do you talk to retirees about staying put? The Homestead Act has to have something to do with it, right?
2: Yeah, where are they moving, Jackie?
1: That I know, don't know.
2: $500,000 to move?
1: Well,
2: are you including the house?
1: Well, you must include the house, yes.
2: Okay, good. I was going to say, if it's going to cost you $500,000 for movers, fees.
1: They must do everything.
2: Yeah. And you have a massive house that's worth a lot of money.
1: Like a mansion. All right.
2: Yeah. But I mean, I hate to say this, but it all comes back to the plan.
1: Okay.
2: Like, we want you to be able to do what you want to do in retirement. So if that means you relocate or, you know, we've got a lot of clients, a lot of people that have kids all over the country. So I don't blame them for wanting to go be closer to their kids or grandkids. Mm-hmm. You know, it totally makes sense. So if it costs you some money to move, you know, you're going to sell your house here, right? So that's going to cover hopefully buying the new house. And then you might have some expense for moving, hopefully not $500,000. But budget that in. It's okay. It's okay to spend money in retirement. And that's what planning allows you to do. It gives you that license to spend. Mm-hmm. We want you to spend your money. You've saved it. This is the purpose that you saved it for. You know, we're coming down the other side where you've been going up the mountain. You've been putting money away. Now we're coming over the other side. Is how do we take this out efficiently? And so we want to do it efficiently, pay as little in tax as possible. But yeah, I mean, do the things that you want to do. Make sure it's part of your plan, because you don't want to overspend in that move, or you buy a second home in Florida that you can't afford and now it's sending you back to work. We don't want to do that. But all of that stuff you can plug in.
1: Right. Let's plug it in. Plug it in with Stonebridge. Here's the number, 866-295-5146, 866-295-5146. And for Eli, Jeff, and I, see you next week.
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1: Gets a jet sweep toss from left to right. 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
3: Kicks and deals the 2-2 pitch. Swing and a miss. Strike three. Jackson Brockett has the first nine-inning no-hitter for the Nebraska Cornhuskers since 1954, and he did it on his 12th strikeout.
4: That's it, Ballard! Underdog, and then one! Exclamation point! Pump the brakes!
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5: Oh, good morning. Good Saturday morning. Late night last night. Welcome to another edition of the KLIN Husker Hour, an up all night edition, a Big Ten baseball after dark edition, a tarps off at the Chuck edition of the KLIN Husker Hour. It is a great day. It is a great time to be hosting a radio show here in Lincoln, Nebraska. There is some good diamond stuff going on, and we are here for you to break it all down, tell you what it all means, and get you ready for what could be quite the fun couple of days around these parts. I'm Cole Stukenholz. We will be joined by Nate Rohr here momentarily. We'll also be joined by Marian Angus Coombs. She is SI's softball editor and covers a lot of softball for on SI, and is very partial to this Husker team. She was in the building yesterday, and I think she might have been in the building on Thursday when the game did not get played. But that is what we got coming up for softball. Obviously, Nate is going to be able to help us put some perspective on that domination of Oklahoma State yesterday. So we will get to softball shortly. But first, you know, sometimes when you are trying to get somewhere and you know you've got to get in the car by a certain time because you've done the math and you're like, okay, it's 35 minutes to here, which means I got to start getting the kids ready to get to the car like 10 minutes before that, maybe 15. Okay, did you go to the bathroom? Did you get your water bottles? Do you have whatever all you need? And you see the clock and you're like, okay, we're not going to be late. We're not going to be late. And that clock is ticking, and you're not sure if you're going to get in the car on time to be able to get to your destination on time. And boy, I had a lot of those vibes when I was watching the end of that UCLA-Purdue game last night, as the deadline of 10:20 p.m. Central was approaching ever so quickly, and everybody in the ballpark hilariously jeered UCLA's offensive timeout. Because, hey, we got a game to play. We've been waiting a long time to get this game in, and we do not want to go home empty-handed. And fortunately, on the last possible swing it could have been, UCLA walked it off with a sacrifice fly, won the game, moved on to the semis at 10, 19, and 47 seconds. Just 13 seconds to spare. Incredible stuff. You could not make it up. And so Nebraska gets the game in, and what a game. And what a day for Case Sanderson. This is what we do now, Nate. When we watch Husker baseball at the Big Ten tournament, we watch guys step up over and over and over again, whether it's Ty Horn, whether it's Josh Caron, Gabe Swanson turns into Babe Swanson. Now you've got the curious case of Case Sanderson, who just comes a home run shy of a cycle and drives in four of Nebraska's six runs. You had Rhett Stokes deliver the other two, and the Huskers win 6-4. And they're moving on, potentially to face Oregon, maybe get a chance to right that ship after dropping one of their series earlier this year to the Ducks. Maybe they get Washington, but we'll find that out at 6 o'clock. But one thing we do know, Huskers like playing in this Big Ten tournament thing. It suits them well.
6: Yeah, they like the Big Ten tournament. They like Charles Schwab Field. That place seems to be almost lucky for them. A good luck charm, not a bad luck charm. And they continue to roll there. It's been an impressive run for Nebraska baseball there, which, hey, if they make the Men's College World Series, guess where that's played?
5: Mm-hmm.
6: That's almost a guaranteed national championship. Not exactly, but good on them for keeping their focus, keeping locked in. That's a pain in the butt sort of day. We heard it around softball. Oh, geez, it's an 8 o'clock first pitch. You know, how are you going to stay focused all day? How are you going to keep from getting nervous? All that stuff. Well, how about a moving target where you literally don't know whether you're going to play or not, and it comes down to the last minute, quite literally, and so whatever little doubt you had in your mind, well, maybe we play, maybe we don't, they had to put that aside and operate like this game was absolutely going to happen, and it did, and they come out and they get the job done last night against a Michigan team that they had beaten in a series that can almost work against you in an event like this, where the probability is you'll regress to the mean. But they were able to get the job done last night. Good on them. They continue to strengthen their case to host a regional. I would love to sit here and say it's an absolute, total, complete, utter, sure thing that they're going to host a regional. But this is the NCAA we're dealing with, and ain't nothing a sure thing, but you feel pretty good about it.
5: Yeah, don't worry, Nate. I've got my cork board, my push pins, and my red string. We'll get that out here a little later on in the show.
6: All right.
5: We'll break down the college baseball bracketology as Selection Monday is coming up. That's Memorial Day every year. Obviously, the conference tournaments are wrapping up, and I'll set the stage for what you can expect, a little bit of a rooting guide as well. So, but in that game last night, a couple things stand out. We mentioned, obviously, Case Sanderson, huge game, 3 for 4, just a home run shy of the cycle, drove in 3 of Nebraska's runs, and then you have Rhett Stokes delivering from the 9 hole with a 2-out, 2-run single. Might have been a double, and that one got Nebraska back on top after Michigan had tied it. But then you look at the mound. Carson Yasa has been Nebraska's most consistent pitcher all season. He has had the most dominant stuff all season, and in a day where you have this long wait and you're not sure if you're going to get going, and baseball is a game of routine and consistency, and this is about as inconsistent a lead into a game as you can get. And to get 6 strong innings from Carson Yasa, he gives up the home run and gets pulled there in the 7th. Gives way to Ty Horn, and Horn ends up doing the job for a couple innings. But Yasa goes 8 strikeouts, no walks. He had the Michigan batters on their heels most of the game. That breaking pitch to get them out and swinging over the top of it was working. It was working to perfection. And he gives you exactly what you need going into a regional format, going into potentially a super regional format, that dominant number one. And he's been comfortable in that role since he moved there from the Saturday slot. And that's, frankly, what Rob Childress and Will Bolt were clamoring for when they were kind of moving the chess pieces over the board. They finally found him, and he's comfortable there, and he's thriving in that role, and that's a huge, huge important deal for Nebraska as they head to postseason.
6: No doubt about it. I mean, in a double elimination bracket, your ability to protect your bullpen is so paramount, and your ability to stay away from the lesser pieces on your staff. So it starts with a great start. It starts with the guy that you hand the ball to first doing a great job for you, giving you a chance to win so that you have the full complement of your bullpen deeper into the weekend. And Yasa has been able to do that lately. And again, like you mentioned, because everything was so out of routine, because everything was so crazy in this game, you know, the starting pitcher should be your most reliable piece, right? Your starting pitcher should be the guy that you hand the ball to, the game's in his control, and it stays in his control. And Yas has been that sort of guy for Nebraska. And, you know, even though this team has been one of the great comeback teams in Nebraska athletics history, I can't remember a team that has done better when their backs are seemingly against the wall. At some point, that luck runs out. At some point, things bounce against you. And so you want to give yourself the best chance to win. You do that with a great start, and they got that great start last night, and they've been getting it from Yasa.
5: Curious as to which direction they go tonight, too, because if I'm not mistaken, Ty Horn started the Saturday each of the last two weekend series, right?
6: Mm-hmm.
5: So, obviously, Horn comes out of the pen. You have the option to pitch Gavin Blachowicz in this Saturday game. He's been the Sunday guy. He also has been the Saturday guy at times. You also have Cooper Katsky sitting there. Maybe you want to throw Price Bender and have an opener. There's the benefit that you have now if you're Rob Childress and Will Bolt, where you've played musical chairs with these pitchers. You had four different starting rotations across five straight weekends. These guys will be used to maybe staying ready no matter what. And so you won't have an unexpected out of character, oh, hey, we're going to go to you, and they're, oh, no, I'm not ready for that, right? So from that perspective, a little bit of that hectic nature of trying to figure this rotation out could play into Nebraska's favor depending on what they want to do. But they do have options. Katsky has been he's certainly been inconsistent. Blachowicz has been more consistent, but maybe you want to save him for tomorrow should you get to the final. And then you've got plenty of bullpen arms. I mean, Unger went his customary one to get the save. I would think that you could bring Ty Horn back on Sunday, maybe tomorrow, or maybe today if you absolutely needed to, but definitely tomorrow you could get something out of him. The way that Yas has started it off, they've got just about all of their avenues to victory open for these last 2 days.
6: No doubt about it. And you're right that, you know, Horn might be your only question in the bullpen. They might be able to get an inning out of him today. But again, there is the benefit of great starting pitching. And, you know, Jay Sean Unger is operating with the idea that he's going to pitch an inning a day. I mean, he's conditioned for this. So he's ready. He'll be good to go today. And you know, the further you get in this tournament, the more worn down the teams you're going to see. So things are setting up well for Nebraska.
5: Yeah. And of course, we were all lucky to have gotten to see it for those of us who stayed up late. Did you stay up late, Nate? Be honest.
6: Oh, no. No. I had the morning shift yesterday.
5: Yeah.
6: And then, of course, you have the softball game today. I gotta be honest with you. I was in bed long before first pitch.
5: Fair enough. Now, I don't blame you. You've got some responsibilities today. Let's just say that. Mm-hmm. And we'll get to those responsibilities. Unfortunately, you did have a full day's delay. Baseball was able to avoid that. But hey, I think it was worth the wait as Husker softball absolutely delivered in game one. We'll get your perspective from the booth. We'll preview game two. And we'll talk about this softball team that is about to do something. Well, they haven't done one thing for a while and another thing they've never done. So we'll talk about that when we come back here. Plus, Marin Angus Combs for softball coverage coming up as well. This is KLIN Husker Hour.
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5: Well, I don't think it came as a surprise to anybody, but it was definitely nice to see Jordy Fromm and the Nebraska softball team just flat out dominating their super regional opponent to the tune of an 8-1 victory in game one. They are on the brink of headed back to the Women's College World Series. Nate, you had a front row seat. Tell me about the atmosphere. Did it live up to your expectations, and what are you anticipating seeing today?
6: Oh, it was bouncing. It was really good atmosphere. The place was basically as full. I don't know if absolutely everybody that had a GA seat or a GA ticket, I should say, made it back into the ballpark, but pretty much everybody did. I suspect it'll be even more excited today because, of course, the crowd that was there yesterday had to sit through the long rain delay and you know, we didn't have everybody back.
5: Sure.
6: Whereas today you've got a College World Series bid on the line. You have a team that came out and dominated. You know, I was surprised that they, at least by the margin, you know, this is a pitcher in Ruby Malin, who's the best pitcher in the Big 12. She had had a lot of success against Nebraska over the years. And so she came out and Nebraska attacked. They're very aggressive against her. You know, Hannah Kamenzen gets the hit right after the rain, after the resumption of the game. And then, of course, Jesse Farrell attacks with a home run to left to put Nebraska ahead. And especially once the Huskers got that 3-0 lead, you really felt like the game was in their hands because you had a lot of confidence that Jordy Fromm was going to be able to control their offense for the most part. She was able to do it. Nebraska was able to tack on a couple of more runs, and I think they just continued to gain confidence and momentum from the crowd. And then, you know, you get the feeling that the Huskers were going to be able to tack on some runs, and they did tack on one, but, you know, maybe you were hoping for a little more. But I just think Nebraska had a really good idea of what they wanted to do against Malin, and they came out, they executed it, they were focused, and they were ready to go. So, you know, Malin's going to make adjustments. She's gonna be spitting fire today. I would be astonished if she doesn't start, because if you look at the rest of Oklahoma State's pitching staff, it's not very good. Yeah. And it's just the blunt truth is that Riley Crandall, their other senior pitcher, has been a real disappointment this year. Then they have a couple of freshmen. In fact, Oklahoma State threw somebody. They haven't pitched all year yesterday.
5: Yeah.
6: So I expect we'll see Ruby Malin. I'm sure Nebraska will be taking confidence into this that they haven't had previously. But, you know, Malin's going to be all the tougher. She'll be ramped up to 11, and it's on Nebraska to set the tone early, take Oklahoma State out of this game and keep their crowd engaged in it, and I think they'll be able to do that.
5: Yeah, you say that she's, you know, going to be spitting fire today. I don't disagree at all, but boy, if you would have been told by, let's say it's Kevin, that hey, Nebraska's going to knock Ruby Malin out of the game with seven runs after just two plus innings, I mean, what are you saying to that? That would have been the stuff of dreams, right? Like the fact that Nebraska jumped out offensively that quickly after the restart, and that they got to a pitcher as good as Malin. I mean, that speaks to the mentality. Like, you remember how Rhonda Revelle was kind of down on herself and her mentality at the beginning of the regional round. It was the complete opposite story yesterday at the start of the Super.
6: Yeah, and you know, I think I'll lend some real credence to the idea that this team was a little paralysis by analysis coming out of regionals, from the standpoint that they had two big pitching staffs that they needed to prepare for in that regional, and two teams they hadn't really three teams they hadn't seen. And so they had a lot of stuff swimming around in their head, a lot that they had to deal with, and I think that slowed them down a little bit. And then, you know, you forget sort of the burden that was on this team down the stretch. They fly out to State College, which is not an easy trip. They go out there, they sweep that series, they come home, they fly back out to Maryland, and yes, they win that weekend. But, you know, you had three quality opponents in that weekend. A Michigan team that really takes a lot out of you, an Indiana team that was a regional team, and then, of course, UCLA. They burned a lot of gas to get through those two weekends and then get back to Lincoln and then deal with everything that's around hosting a regional. So I wonder if maybe the tank was a little spent, but they were able – they were able to work through it. I don't know that they were at their sharpest during the regional weekend. They were able to work through it, and they were able to get to the Super, and now they're razor sharp right now.
5: Yeah. So you've got game two today. It's a 4:00 first pitch. Of course, you'll hear Nate and his call over on B107.3. As long as they go, whether it's to a game three, the College World Series, wherever they take them, Nate's there. And we got it all for you on B. I'm curious to see whether they go Alexis Jensen today. I honestly would assume that they probably will. I don't know if you share the same sentiment, because that's kind of the rhythm they've got now. You feel, I mean, obviously Jordy is there if you need her, but boy, you've got to feel extremely confident in the freshman from Gretna too.
6: No doubt. I would be surprised if it wasn't Jensen. I know nothing. Well, let's be clear.
5: No inside info here.
6: Yeah. But, you know, it's one thing when there's such a disparity between your one and your two. And with due respect, last year, there was that disparity between Hannah Kamenzind and then Jordy Ball. But when Alexis Jensen has pitched as well as she has, she's pitched in big games, and you have the confidence in her that you have, I would expect Alexis Jensen to start this game. Now, I expect if she gets two times through the order with the lead, the odds are pretty good 98 comes out and tries to finish it. And, you know, you look at what Jordy had to do yesterday. I mean, she threw under 80 pitches.
5: Yeah.
6: And so 80 pitches yesterday, you know, you take out the 19 she had to throw on in the first inning on Thursday. So she'll be full gas. And especially when you're going to ask her probably to throw two innings instead of seven. And she's been really sharp in a relief role. I would expect her to be at the ready to try and finish this off.
5: Yeah, we shall see. Again, it's a 4 o'clock first pitch, so pregame 3:45. Is that right?
6: Yes.
5: Yep, 3:45 with your man in the booth, Mr. Nate Rohr, at Rohr of the Crowd. You got the social media gathering. I'm sure they're ready to fire off their posts to you and get their names read aloud on the broadcast. We're getting closer to it. Obviously, baseball will be right after. It's a 6 o'clock first pitch for baseball. But before we get back to baseball and all of the baseball bracketology that I've got loaded up that I kind of worked on during that game late last night, we're going to stick with softball and bring on good friend Marin Angus Combs, managing editor of Softball on SI, contributor to Husker Max. We're going to keep the softball conversation going. We'll get her perspective on this Super Regional Game 2 that is ahead today. That is right after this here on the KLIN Husker Hour.
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5: Rolling along here on your Super Regional Softball Weekend on KLIN Husker Hour. 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My first chance to chat with you, Marin. Good morning. How are you?
23: I'm good. I'm working my way through my giant pot of coffee.
6: Me too, Marin. Me too.
5: I asked Nate earlier, did you stay up for Nebraska baseball late last night?
23: Not the whole thing.
5: Okay.
23: Okay, not the whole thing. I watched a little bit, but no, not the whole thing.
5: All right. Well, hey.
6: You got farther than me.
5: I was just going to say that, Nate. Yeah, you got high marks. Yeah, so this Super Regional for Nebraska, it's game two today. Let's go back to game one. We chatted about it in our last segment. I was just pretty astonished that Nebraska was able to knock Malin out of the game, and as early as they did, the offensive approach was really aggressive, and they got on her early and often. What was your thought on how Nebraska's lineup attacked this really, really good pitcher for Oklahoma State?
23: You know, I wasn't as surprised, to be honest, and just simply because I've gotten to know the history between the two clubs,
5: yep,
23: and the main people involved. And it really didn't surprise me, because that is how badly Nebraska wants to beat Oklahoma State.
5: Plain and simple.
23: Plain and simple, politically correct answer.
6: There's been, Ruby Malin being from Omaha and the fact that, she has such ties to Nebraska. What do you think the Super Regional means for her? I mean, yes, she's down in the series one game to none, but the opportunity to come back to Nebraska and play spoiler, or at least try to.
23: Yeah, I think Ruby is in this really unique situation because she was raised as a Husker fan, right? Mm-hmm. And she's got this Nebraska legacy that has followed her around, and now her career could end at Nebraska. It creates this really, I don't want to be in that situation, that's for sure, but I can't imagine the emotions that she's dealing with, and then to see what happened yesterday, to see her get knocked out so early, and knowing that she is an emotional player, I just don't know how she is going to be able to really rope in that emotion and be able to get through it to try and win two games.
6: That was going to be my next question. Do you think, being the fact that she is a emotional and I think somewhat volatile player,
23: yeah,
6: is there any carryover? Does what happened yesterday and the fact that Nebraska was able to jump on her the way they were able to, do you think there's any carryover to today?
23: I don't. I think she has done a good job this season of being able to put the bad games behind her, and then be able to, oh, hello, I think she's able to put those bad games behind her and start fresh. Mm-hmm. The problem that she's facing is that Nebraska isn't going to forget about what they did yesterday, right? Because now they've presented themselves with this opportunity to grab a win and they're in. So it's, you know, I think Ruby will be fine. I think if we start to see her pitches flatten out like they did yesterday, mm-hmm. then we know then maybe it did carry over a little bit, because that was the one thing that Kenny Gajewski said after the game yesterday, was that her location was not what they wanted. Her drop ball was up and her rise ball was flat.
6: Definitely not what you're looking for.
23: And that is not, no, that is not what you're looking for out of her.
5: Maren Angus Holmes joining us here on Husker Hour, talking Husker softball, maybe sprinkling a little national. By the way, if you want the full picture of the little roar in the photo, you got to get on the StreamYard, head to the KLIN socials, Facebook, Twitter, and YouTube. Maren, as we're looking at this Nebraska team, it's been well documented about the transfers and a lot of the transfers coming back home, right? Obviously, Jordy, everybody knows, but you've got the Kamenzins, you've got Bella Bacon, you've got Casey Hoffman. This roster, I feel like it's almost like it's meant to be. Like the silver lining from Jordy's just terrible ACL tear right off the bat in game one when she comes to Nebraska three seasons ago, it's led us to this point where now you got the extra season and you had a chance to bring Hannah Kaur, you had a chance to bring all these other girls, and now they're seniors when they wouldn't have been had Jordy mm-hmm. stayed healthy. And here you are hosting the Super Regional for the first time in Nebraska's history in this round. It kind of is all lining up. If you want to get a little get a little dreamy about it.
23: Absolutely. I mean, you can't not think about what could have happened, right? If Jordy didn't get hurt, what would we be talking about today? Yeah. Would we even be here today? That's a legit possibility. And, you know, I have to add in to the whole coming back home thing. Ava Kuzak may have been raised in Colorado, but her family is from Nebraska. Yeah. And she mm-hmm. also played on that Nebraska gold team with that group. So, you know, this is also part of her dream. Her dream school was Nebraska. So a lot of these girls that came home, this was the dream. And they're actually living their dream. And they keep saying that over and over and over again in their post-game press conferences, that they're living a dream. And I don't think, like, on a national landscape, I don't know how many people truly understand what they mean by that. And, I mean, that plain and simple, like, this sure. Nebraska was the dream for all of them.
6: Yeah, and how deep it goes, because I think in a general sense, people go, oh, okay, the Women's College World Series, everybody dreams of playing there. But there's a different layer of it with this group. Mm-hmm. And again, not just Jordy Fromm, but Hoffman and Kamenzin mm-hmm. and Kamenzin and even Ava Kuzak, as you mentioned, Bella Bacon. You know, I was asked about this. What, and this is looking way down the road, that, okay, this group has come together for this year mm-hmm. to take Nebraska softball to heights it hasn't been before. What do you see as the long-term impact of this bunch? And I know it's tough to write the story or have a perspective on it, but you feel like there's been a real rising tide with softball in the state of Nebraska, not just University of Nebraska softball, but in the state of Nebraska, whether it's you know, Omaha being year in, year out very competitive, the new stadium at Creighton, I think moving the state finals mm-hmm. in high school to Connie Clausen Field, and I think they're going to be at Bolin here upcoming as well. What do you think the impact of this group can be on not just University of Nebraska softball, but softball in the state of Nebraska?
23: Yeah, I think what we're looking at is that these girls can stay home and still achieve the dream. That, because for the longest time, Nebraska wasn't close to achieving the dream, right? Like, yeah. And they did it with a handful of homegrown talent, but for the most part, the roster was made up of a lot of California kids. And while there still are a good chunk of California kids, mm-hmm. the stars of the team right now are homegrown Huskers. Mm-hmm. And I think when you look at that and you think about the talent that this state is producing and where they're all going to school, I think living the dream of being a Husker, staying at home, is becoming more of a reality. And I think what this team is doing is exactly what they set out to accomplish. They wanted to make sure the world knew that you could stay home and represent your state on a national stage.
5: Yeah. Maren, we'll get you out here on this. I don't know if Nate wants me to go, you know, assuming Nebraska wins this super region. I'm just going to go ahead and do it. Look at the landscape right now with who's left. Obviously, Texas and Oklahoma losing yesterday. They've got work to do. But assuming the Huskers get through here, and maybe even if you want to assume that you have all top four seeds get through that first game of the CWS, handicap the field. Where's Nebraska's chances right now, do you think, to go all the way and bring home the first national championship for Husker softball?
23: Yeah, if we were to base it off of what happened yesterday, I don't want to say chalk's going to hold, because the games last night were, I mean, some of these top seeds did not look like top seeds. So if I do think Arkansas gets through, which would be the first matchup for Nebraska in Oklahoma, which brings that storyline of Kamens and Hoffman versus Arkansas to life. But I like their chances based on what I've seen so far. I don't want to say they're going to win the whole thing, because I think the field is wide open with whoever gets in. I honestly haven't seen someone truly step up and say, hey, like, we are that team. I think based on yesterday, of the top four seeds, Nebraska looked the best.
6: Sure.
23: Yeah.
6: And I'll say this, pitching wins this time of year. And for all the questions that were out there about Nebraska's offense, if you look at the top four seeds and how yesterday went, mm-hmm. who had the best pitching?
23: Yeah.
6: Yeah. I mean, and here's the other part. You know, when we came into this tournament, we said it was wide open, but we said any of the top four seeds could win this thing. Texas, Oklahoma, Nebraska, Alabama. Well, Texas and Oklahoma are down in their super regionals 1-0. I would be very surprised at this point if both made it through. I think one will win the next two games of their super regional. I'd be surprised if they both win the next two games. So right there, you've knocked out a favorite.
23: Yeah, I agree with that. And coming into the super regional round, I thought Texas had the tougher path, mm-hmm. simply because Kenzie Brown at Arizona State is one of the best arms in college softball.
6: Yeah.
23: And she silenced the Texas offense last night. Outside of a Hannah Wells home run for Texas, that was all the offense they could get. And then you look at Oklahoma, that game was off the rails.
5: Yeah.
6: That pitching, OU's pitching has not been great. They've won a lot of 10-8, 8-7 sort of games.
23: Yeah. And yeah, 11-9 yesterday.
6: Yeah.
23: I don't know if anyone has scored that many runs against Oklahoma in the past 2 years, maybe longer. 11 runs in it was their first super regional loss in like 19 games.
6: Right.
23: I was sitting there watching with my kid and my husband, like, what is this?
6: Yeah. Oh, that game was nuts. I was sitting in the booth watching that as well, and the back and forth of that. And, of course, Samantha Ricketts coaching Mississippi mm-hmm. State coming back to Norman. It was one of the wilder games you've seen, and you know, speaks to how wide open this thing is.
23: Yeah.
5: Yeah. Well, I don't know. Are you going to be in the building today at Bolin?
23: Oh, yeah.
5: Oh, yeah.
23: I'm thinking I should get there early.
6: Yeah, probably.
23: Listen, I'm not like your other reporters, and I just get in there and, like, go sit down in my little press area, because we're down the right field line now.
5: Right.
23: I like to be part of that, all of the action. You can never find me in a press box. I will be on the concourse. I'll be in I'll find an empty spot somewhere. I'll be in the parking lot talking to people before the game. So, yeah. You know, we're going to make it count.
5: There you go. All right. Well, hey, we really appreciate you joining us here before you head down to Bolin. Marin Angus Combs, managing editor of Softball on SI and contributor to Husker Max. Marin, safe travels down here. And hopefully we see a dog pile later today, huh?
23: Yeah, that sounds good. See you guys later.
5: Good stuff.
6: Thanks, Marin.
5: There he shows Marin Angus Combs. When we come back, we're going to hop back over to baseball. I'm going to get out my bracketology hat. We're going to tell you what's going down. I've got it all planned out, Nate. This is what's going to happen. This is what needs to happen. Obviously, Nebraska winning would just solve some problems, but we'll break that all down, get you ready for your rooting interests today across the college baseball landscape as well. That's coming up here on Husker Hour.
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5: 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We appreciate all the engagement over there on the podcast. Nate, we've got baseball rooting interests to check out here. So We talked about this. We talked about this a few weeks now. Nebraska's chances to host a regional. I'm not going to say they're 100%. I feel really good about it, but I'm just not going to say there's 100%. And here's why. I'm going to break it down. We've got, in my estimation, there's, I think, a clear top six: UCLA, Georgia Tech, North Carolina, Georgia, Texas, Auburn. There's another tier that I think feel probably 100% safe to host. That's Florida State, Texas A&M, Alabama, Southern Miss. If you're keeping track, that's 10 teams, and five of them are from the SEC. It is what it is. So that leaves six more spots, and in my estimation, 10 teams. Now, today, West Virginia and Kansas play for the Big 12 title game. They were number 1 and 2 in the conference. I think the winner of that is going to host as well. So I think that makes 11 locked-in teams for hosting. That leaves 9 teams for 5 spots. In terms of rooting, I think you're pulling for West Virginia if you're Nebraska. And here's why. West Virginia swept Kansas, and if they beat Kansas again, then that should knock Kansas out of the hosting conversation. West Virginia's numbers and rankings in the RPI and the DSR are better than Kansas's. So if they have a four-game sweep of the Jayhawks, I think the Mountaineers will host and Kansas would not. And then you're looking at, here's the other teams that are competing with Nebraska. You've got Florida, who is playing in the SEC semifinal today against Georgia. You've got Oregon State, whose season is over. They're an independent, and I have no idea what the committee is going to do with Oregon State, by the way. Their numbers are wild, so that one's kind of a toss-up. USC and Oregon, I think, are both still in play. USC obviously plays UCLA today in the first Big Ten semifinal. Oregon plays game one today in Omaha, and if they win, they'll play Nebraska in the nightcap tonight. I think Nebraska wants Oregon to win this first game because you want a chance to play the best team possible and then beat that team.
6: Mm-hmm.
5: And then I think you also want Auburn to win. They're playing Arkansas in the SEC tournament. Arkansas is also, I think, in play for one of those last bids. And Arkansas is taking on Auburn, a team that Nebraska beat earlier this season. So that might knock Arkansas off the line that Nebraska might need, and would further strengthen Nebraska's resume as Auburn continues to win. So just to catch you up, Nate, and I'll get your thoughts on all this, that's Florida, West Virginia or Kansas, Oregon State, USC, Mississippi State is another team in consideration. Ole Miss is also in consideration, though I think they have the worst case to make of these teams, and Oregon. That's 9 teams for 5 spots. Nebraska is one of those 9 teams vying for those 5 spots.
6: And what you like for Nebraska is the idea that they have put a lot of hay in the barn, whereas you talk about Oregon and the fact that they're playing this morning. Look, this committee's going to have a lot of those regional hosts set now,
5: yeah,
6: probably.
5: Yeah, you're right.
6: You know, and as you talk about it, you know, 5 spots still open and that sort of thing. That may be technically true, but they may be down to the last spot or two. Yep. And for expediency's sake, they very well could say, hey, look, we know this about Nebraska. We don't know this about Oregon. We want to get our regional hosts set. I like what you said about West Virginia. And one other consideration here that you have to have is that, you know, you have college baseball, like college softball, is very regional in how they set their regionals.
5: Yeah.
6: And so the college baseball selection committee might look at it and say, okay, we can give KU a regional or we can give West Virginia a regional. We're probably not going to give both. And if Kansas gets a regional, I think that hurts Nebraska's case,
5: yep,
6: especially since they've beaten them. So yep, I think we're big Mountaineers today.
5: Yeah, so your rooting guide, West Virginia in the Big 12 title game, Auburn in the SEC semifinals. You can cheer for Georgia to beat Florida as well. I think Florida's probably above Nebraska on the line. And then I think you want UCLA, obviously, in that final, too. So you want to pull for UCLA to beat USC. Maybe USC still hosts. They have a very curious case. They're 8th in the RPI, but they have 1 quad 1 win this season. Very curious to see what the committee does with teams like USC, Oregon State. And Arkansas is really on a heater lately. They're trying to make a push late to host. They're right on the cut line, I think, and they are still alive playing Auburn today in the SEC semis. So the other thing, Nate, to consider is the teams that Nebraska's right in, going head-to-head with for hosting. Those are likely the teams that if Nebraska does host, you're going to see one of them as the number two seed in your regional, right?
6: Oh,
5: so
6: certainly.
5: So that's the other thing to keep in mind. So that's your rooting guide. That's where it stands right now. Nebraska ninth in the RPI as of this moment.

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7: That's right. Let's see a dog pile today up at Bolin. Nebraska baseball, they'll follow softball. 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You catch Nate over on B, then you come back here to KLIN. You got baseball starting 5:30 pregame with 6 o'clock first pitch from Charles Schwab Field, Omaha. That's going to do it for us. Thanks to Marin Angus Combs. Thanks to Kenny Larrabee getting us up on the StreamYard. Nate Rohr and Cole Stukenholz here with you. It is a huge, huge weekend for the Diamond Sports. Let's go get a few victories, and let's keep this celebration going. Go Big Red.
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9: Watching and waiting. I'm Paul Stevens, Fox News. President Trump canceling weekend plans, including going to his son's wedding to meet with top advisors over Iran.
10: The president said this: "While I very much wanted to be with my son, Don Jr., and the newest member of the Trump family, his soon-to-be wife, Bettina, circumstances pertaining to government and my love for the United States of America do not allow me to do so. I feel it is important for me to remain in Washington, D.C. at the White House during this important period of time." Axios reports the president met with his national security team on Friday to talk about the war in Iran as he seriously

0: considers new strikes. This comes after weeks of stalemate on a deal despite Pakistani mediators scrambling last minute to bridge any gaps. Secretary of State Marco Rubio says Iran wants to create a tolling system for the Strait of Hormuz, a scenario that he says is unacceptable.
1: And that's Fox's Madeline Rivera in D.C. Director of National Intelligence Tulsi Gabbard stepping down amid a cancer diagnosis for her husband.
2: The Director of National Intelligence Tulsi Gabbard, who oversees 18 agencies that keep the most important secrets in government, will leave her post on June 30th to help her husband as he fights an aggressive and rare form of bone cancer. She made the announcement after informing the president, according to reporting from Fox Digital. Gabbard posted a copy of the letter that she wrote to President Trump. Speaking of her husband, she said he faces major challenges in the coming weeks and months at this time. I must step away from public service to be by his side and fully support him through this battle. Trump responded, Tulsi has done an incredible job, and we will miss her. Gabbard is the fourth Trump cabinet official to leave during the president's second term in office.
1: Fox's David Spondaren Lucas will now serve as acting director of national intelligence after Gabbard's final day. 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
1: Kevin Warsh, sworn in Friday as the new chairman of the Federal Reserve, replacing the outgoing chair, Jerome Powell. President Trump saying he wants Warsh to lead an independent Federal Reserve. In brief remarks, Warsh saying he intends to fill the role with, quote, energy and purpose.
6: And while I'm not naive about the challenges we face, I believe, Mr. President, these years can bring unmatched prosperity that will raise living standards for Americans from all walks of life.
1: And Kevin Warsh is set for his first policy meeting in mid-June. Meantime, Jerome Powell will remain on the Fed board for the time being. Millions of Americans head out to travel for Memorial Day. Many, though, feeling the pain at the pump since gas prices are higher than last year. In Missouri, gas is over a dollar more per gallon than last Memorial Day. Fox TV affiliate KTVI reporter Patrick Clark is in Fenton, Missouri.
7: Memorial Day weekend means a lot of Missourians and Illinois residents hitting the highway to get out of town, but with gas prices that are higher this year, that means it's hitting some in the pocketbook. According to AAA of Missouri, the average price of a gallon of gas is $4.19, up from $2.87 a year ago. And that means changing for some families how far they're willing to head out of town for a holiday getaway. But others we spoke to say they will power through that pain at the pump.
8: I use the Metro Transit system. I got a monthly pass here.
7: Michael Shank says the solution is to take mass transit. And he's a guy who's 66 years old, and he says walking and riding his bike is what keeps him so young.
1: And once again, that's Fox TV affiliate KTVI reporter Patrick Clark in Fenton, Missouri. AAA, by the way, those folks reporting about 45 million Americans are expected to travel, and that travel should take them at least 50 miles from home this weekend. I'm Paul Stevens, and this is Fox News.
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10: Temperatures on Saturday should be a little bit warmer under partly sunny skies. We'll see our high temperature right around 77 in the afternoon. There will be a slight chance for a shower or thunderstorm Saturday night into Sunday, about a 20% chance. Overnight low around 51 degrees. Then we'll see sunny skies with 85 for the high on Sunday with a slight chance for a storm, 87 for the high on Memorial Day. From the 1011 Severe Weather Center, I'm Chief Meteorologist Red Anderson.
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13: Welcome to Executive Travel Talk. I'm Steve Glenn.
14: I'm Paul Glenn.
13: Paul, we get to talk later in the show about tipping, our annual tipping guide. And so everybody's going to want to stick around for that every Saturday from 10 to 10:30 and 1499.3 KLIN. We get to talk travel. And, you know, it seems like whenever you go anywhere and traveling, tipping is a big issue. Is how much, when,
14: and it's
13: tipped,
14: and it's different depending upon where you're at
13: and what country you're in the U.S. versus in Europe or all around the world. So with that, but in the meantime, as we get going about what's going on in the world, of course, the war and how it's affecting travel, I've noticed some major things coming up. I've been checking August and frequent flyer miles.
14: Okay. How's that looking?
13: In the next couple of weeks, I'm going to come out with a whole new overview of what's going on with travel. But you can travel in August to Europe, business class, amazing prices, business class and even coach class.
14: Okay.
13: Using your miles. Because everybody asks me, when can I use my miles?
14: How
13: can I get the best deal?
14: Yep.
13: And I've been using a program called Point.me. Yeah. And then also... I've got one that's called Seats, SEATS.Aero.
14: Okay, I'll have to check that one out.
13: Yeah, and I subscribe to that, but it's a cool thing you can put in there, and it will show you like a 7-day window.
14: Okay.
13: So if you're flexible.
14: When you can find the best.
13: When you can find it, you can look at just business class. It will show you the direct flights, ones that have connections.
14: Okay.
13: It'll show you coach. It's really a great tool, seats.aero, if you're looking at using those frequent flyer miles. And it's getting tougher and tougher to find those seats, especially during the heavy season.
14: Yeah.
13: Like right now.
14: Well, that's because people are willing to pay for those business class seats, so the airlines aren't going to give that inventory up.
13: Yeah. The nice thing is all the major airlines, United, Delta, and American, are expanding their business class. Mm-hmm. I think the new... United business class, doesn't it have like 60?
14: That's what I've heard, over 60 or 70
13: 64 maybe
14: seats, yeah.
13: Business class seats, so and a whole bunch.
14: Half the airplane's not
13: over
14: economy.
13: Yeah, so the good news is the inventory is growing exponentially.
14: But it's a slow process.
13: Yeah.
14: I mean, they don't just pop
13: a
14: new
13: like
14: plane.
13: It takes like 4 years to
14: exactly.
13: Get it.
14: Exactly. I was flying through Houston a couple weeks back. And United still has some airplanes that have the old color scheme down in Houston. So
13: oh my gosh.
14: I'm sure they were the old Continental planes from before that merger, and they're probably planning on taking them out of the fleet at some point rather than putting the new paint scheme on it. But that paint scheme's been out for
13: probably
14: 8-9 years now.
13: Yeah. Hey, I've been reading some articles about Spirit. As we talked about last week, Spirit went belly up. And then the question comes, what happens to all the Spirit airplanes?
14: Well, you know what I saw this morning? I saw there's a GoFundMe trying to revive Spirit that's raised over $350 million.
13: Well, we should have thought of that.
14: I don't know where that money's going to go.
13: Yeah, but anyway, there was an article in the Wall Street Journal talked about these guys that the banks pay, or the leasing companies, to go get those planes. There's all over the world, all over the U.S., Spirit was. So they might have airplanes in Fort Lauderdale, and they take them out into the desert where it's dry, and so they don't rust, and and they park them in the desert until the banks figure out, or the leasing companies, who's going to buy them, repaint them, and put them in. But I would think, because of the shortage of planes, if those are planes are fairly new, that they would have a lot of people that would be interested in buying those planes.
14: People have been trying to expand their fleets, and, you know, a lot of the times you'll see on an annual basis the major airlines, they're placing orders for hundreds of new planes, and it takes years for those things to be produced. So, yeah, if there's a demand for that, you would assume that some of the big three or big four would be snatching those up.
13: Yeah, and I noticed, I was reading another article about United Airlines. I think this year, starting in the third quarter, I think they're going to have like 100 new planes come on board in the next 12 months. And that's hard to believe. All these 737 MAXs, then a bunch of 787s,
14: Dreamliners.
13: The big planes for them. And so soon, Boeing's going to have the 777X, which will be a whole new, one of the largest airlines flying, that's two engines, not Airbus four engine.
14: Fuel efficiency a two engine versus a four engine.
13: And it'll be the hot item that a lot of people want to order. They're trying to compete with the Airbus 350, and I'm flying the Airbus 350
14: this week.
13: Yeah, so I'm going to be flying on Air France with a 350 from Chicago to Paris.
14: Okay.
13: And I love that plane, and I love the seats because it seems extra wide.
14: Okay.
13: Seems like I have more space to spread out in. So I really like their business class on the Airbus 350. What's your favorite plane, Paul?
14: I like the Dreamliner.
13: Okay, 787.
14: Yeah, the 787-10, you know, yeah, it's comfortable. I'm a little narrower than you are, so I'm comfortable in that.
13: Oh, sure.
14: It is a little bit tight.
13: Way to hurt my feelings. I'm a little narrower than you are.
14: So, but they are tight, you know, even if you're over 6 foot and any of those things, they're just not comfortable for that 8-hour flight.
13: Yeah, I'm hoping they finally get rid of the little 50-passenger a jet that comes into Lincoln. I hate that, with no first class, no anything. It's a 2x2 or a 2x1.
14: Or a 2x1, yeah.
13: Yeah, and it's just so tight. You know, if you
14: can't stand up.
13: If you get stuck against the wall, I'll tell you what, you can hurt your neck.
14: And your back.
13: And your back. Yeah. So with that, I'm hoping that with all these new planes that are coming in, that we'll get some bigger flights here in
14: Lincoln.
13: Even
14: that 70-seater that's got two classes. That's a nice setup where they got some extra luggage space for the hard bags that on that smaller plane. You've got to gate check those. So when you're making a tight connection, just being able to grab that bag and go makes a big difference.
13: You bet. Hey, we've enjoyed talking to you on Executive Travel Talk every Saturday from 10 to 10:30, 1400-993-KLIN. And we're going to talk when we come back about tipping, the 2026 tipping guide. And we hope you'll join us when we come back after these messages. Thank you.
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13: Welcome to this week's edition of the Weekly Travel Alert. I'm Steve Glenn.
14: I'm Paul Glenn.
13: Paul, today we're talking about everything you need to know about tipping when you travel.
14: All right.
13: A lot of people, this is a hot subject. They never know what to tip, when to tip.
14: Mm-hmm.
13: And so every year I tend to put together a list and say, this is what we recommend to tip.
14: And I think, you know, and I don't know if we'll get too deep into it with our limited time today, but I think it's very different parts of the world, too, yeah. Which I think just causes more confusion.
13: Yeah. Well, what we find is the world of tipping is changing, too.
14: Mm-hmm.
13: And it's who to tip, how much to tip, when to tip. Actually, we're going to talk about even when you should tip.
14: Okay.
13: Because that has a difference. The Weekly Traveler is brought to you by Executive Travel. You can find us on the web at executivetravel.com. We've got an easy phone number, easy peasy, 402-435-8888. You ready to go?
14: Let's do it.
13: Here we go. Steve's ultimate travel tipping guide. Who to tip, how much, and why it matters. So this is my 2026 tipping guide. For restaurants and dining, this is very common. Restaurant wait staff, 15% to 25% of the bill, depending on the service. If the service is exceptional, go beyond 20%. International tipping is different. You mentioned this. Mm-hmm. And like in Italy, a lot of times they don't expect much of a tip.
14: No. They're compensated in a manner that it covers what their needs are.
13: And usually, even in Italy, like you throw a couple coins out there and it just shows, hey, we appreciate what you did. But domestically, it's a lot different.
14: And that's more in the countryside. When you're in the big tourist cities, Rome and Florence and places like that, they expect a tip.
13: I know.
14: So it's very different when you're out in the normal communities versus when you're in the big cities.
13: And I think, you know, you say, well, I do a standard 20% tip, but it still ought to depend on how the service is.
14: Yeah.
13: Yeah. You know, if they don't fill my water glass, I'm not going to give a 20%
14: tip. If my glass is ever empty, then yeah, definitely going to fall short there.
13: Yeah, how about ice? If they don't get my thing full of ice even, but internationally they don't put ice in there.
14: Yeah.
13: All right. The buffet staff. Now, this is an iffy thing. I put $2 to $5 per person at the table, and that's if they help clear off the table and things like that. But otherwise, it's pretty moderate. Bartenders, $2 to $3 per drink. Right, 15 to 20% of the tab. The restaurant hosts or hostess, I have $5 to $10, and room service delivery, I had $3 to $5 per delivery. And here's your favorite,
14: and that's in addition to the service charge,
13: right?
14: Correct on
13: right.
14: The room service,
13: right.
14: Okay.
13: Right, and then the cigar lounge attendant. I don't know if I've ever been in a cigar lounge attendant. But I thought I better put something down there. I put $3 to $5 per setup if they assist with lighting, maintaining your experience.
14: Yeah, and most of the clubs that I'll go to, you're buying a drink, and so I'll tend to just do the gratuity on the drink as well. So, versus the them servicing you. Now, if they do come, like the local club here, if they do come out and to the table or the chairs wherever you're enjoying your cigar and look to refill your drink, then maybe I'll do something extra. But if I'm having to go up and order the drink and just do everything else with the cigar on my own, then not so much.
13: Hotels and accommodations. Here we go on the tipping guide for 2026, presented by Executive Travel. The Weekly Traveler comes out every Tuesday at 10:30 to about 100,000 people that subscribe to our weekly travel alert. You can go to executivetravel.com and jump on our email list if you want to. Hotel housekeeping. Now, I'm really bad at this. $5 to $10 per night, but you need to leave it daily. So, because the house...
14: It can change every day.
13: There could be a different person in there.
14: Now, certain hotels, they will have standards as far as who is doing it. And
13: right.
14: A lot of them I've even seen now, especially down in Mexico, well, they'll have the name of the person that's cleaning the room left there on the nightstand.
13: That's usually those mucky muck hotels that you stay in. They don't do that at the Best Western that I'm at.
14: The Hampton Inn doesn't have that.
13: Yeah, but I'm really bad at this. I need to make a New Year's resolution to do a better job of tipping.
14: When you think about it, that's the number one thing you analyze when you're at a hotel is how clean your room is.
13: That's right.
14: That's the most important thing to me.
13: The next one is bellhop, bell captain, $2 to $5 per bag, depending on how much they have to schlep. And, you know, it seems funny when you get out of a cab, they help you unload your luggage. Okay, there's a tip. They help bring it in. You get checked in. They take it to your room. There's another tip.
14: Mm-hmm.
13: If they take it to a closet to keep it in while you're doing something else, there's another tip.
14: A different guy every step of the way.
13: Yeah.
14: So
13: okay.
14: You can't not tip each one.
13: Well, the hotel concierge I had next is 10 to 20. It could be up to $50, depending on how much they got to find, like concert tickets.
14: I was saying, event tickets tend to be the above and beyond, and they've got their resources that they're having to pull in for those special favors with that. So I think that is where that gets to be something. You know, one of the things that I've added, this was many years ago, but I was in New York City. And I gave a $10 tip to that bellman, and all of a sudden he became my best friend. And he told me where to go. You know, he said, "What are you guys going to do when you're here?" And I said, "Well, we're going to go to a baseball game. We'd love to find a good Mexican restaurant, sports bar that I can watch some other stuff." And he gave me all the places to go. And he actually then we went to the one bar that he told us to go to, and that was his second job. So he was there when we got there,
13: oh
14: and
13: my
14: he
13: gosh.
14: Treated us like royalty. For the night.
13: That's
14: so it was
13: cool.
14: Great.
13: Hey, the next item I had on this year's 2026 tipping guide is valet parking. I had $3 to $7 when they bring your car back, you know, obviously up to $10, but the valet tipping is pretty common. Hotel doorman, $3 to $5 if they hail a cab. Hotel maintenance staff, I don't know, not much on that, $5 to $10 depending on what they do. Luggage storage, $2 to $5 a piece. But that's all on the hotel side of things. And you can get doubled and triple dipped a lot in the hotels.
14: You can. It feels like when you get to that hotel, you're constantly in your wallet.
13: Yeah.
14: So, but the nice thing is, once you get settled, go relax, and then you don't have to worry about
13: the
14: it.
13: The other thing with tipping is it teaches you to kind of keep some smaller bills in your wallet. Mm-hmm. You know, that a lot of ones and fives.
14: It's going to be interesting as you get to all this Apple Pay and all these other Venmo and PayPal and all the things, and people don't carry cash.
13: Yeah.
14: You know, you've talked about you would rather lose your wallet than your phone.
13: That's right.
14: And so, you know, how does that work moving forward? So it'd be interesting to see from the traveling perspective of a 20-some-year-old that's not used to carrying cash, how does this all work, and how does that impact all these people in the service industry,
13: you know,
14: and what they get?
13: And generationally, you know, the baby boomers are used to tipping,
14: mm-hmm.
13: and probably the young ones aren't.
14: Uh-huh.
13: And
14: yeah.
13: so...
14: Unless they've been in the service industry.
13: Yeah, yeah, in the service business. Okay, we're talking about the 2026 tipping guide, Steve's tipping guide, transportation services, cab, Uber, Lyft drivers, 10 to 20% I put down, courtesy shuttle drivers to the airport, $1 to $3 a bag, that's very helpful, airport or train porters, $2 to $5, private drivers, chauffeurs, 15 to 20% of the fare. And that could be $50 a day, up to $100 mm-hmm. a day if you have a whole van full of a family,
14: mm-hmm.
13: and you should do that. A lot of people, when they're in Italy with our Amore Italy, they always ask, what do I tip the driver who's been with them for a week?
14: For a week,
13: you
14: yeah.
13: know, and I say, you know, $5 a day times how many people are in there.
14: Yeah.
13: And so that can be... Six people can be $30 a day times seven can be $200.
14: Well, somebody like that's going to make or break your trip.
13: Absolutely.
14: So you want to make sure to show your appreciation.
13: And that's tour bus drivers, $2 to $5 a day. Tour guides, 5 to 20 per person per day. Wheelchair attendants at airports, $5 to $20. You know, all those people lined up in the gangway.
14: When you get
13: yeah.
14: off the airplane. Yep.
13: Yeah. So those are very helpful to people that have mobility issues. All right. We're talking about tipping guide for 2026. Now we're on to resorts, cruises, and vacation experiences. The cruise ship staff, cabin stewards, $5 to $10 a day. Dining room waiter, $5 to $10 per day. Assistant waiter, $3 to $5. And butler, $10 to $20 per day.
14: But haven't you noticed over the last 5 to 10 years, they've started just automatically putting this
13: automatic.
14: On your room charge.
13: Uh-huh, making it easier for you,
14: Bob. If you don't want it to be done, you have to go stand in line
13: yeah.
14: and change it up. So, you know, I think 20 years ago, that was a majority of what a lot of the cruise ship staff, what they made was what people gave them on that last night.
13: Yeah.
14: Now the cruise ships have kind of guaranteed what a lot of these people are making. And
13: I
14: and
13: think it doesn't make them as quite as hungry
14: exactly.
13: to do a
14: well,
13: great job of service.
14: But you've also got, you know, going along those same lines, you've got certain ships in certain markets like Hawaii where they're U.S. flagged to where the service yeah has dropped because they don't have to work as hard for it.
13: Yeah, and they get paid real wages, whereas if you work in the Philippines on a foreign flag ship, you may get...
14: Minimum wage is different.
13: So yeah,
14: $15 minimum
13: less.
14: Wage. So, yeah, they work a lot harder.
13: All right, if you're in the cruises, here's the tipping guide for 2026. Pool and beach attendance, $5 to $10 a day. 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So that's a lot of the tipping that you go on for the villa staff. Other services that you might not think about, Paul. This is our tipping guide for 2026. Once again, the shoeshine attendant.
14: The Denver airport.
13: The Denver
14: guys.
13: Yeah. You know, you ask them, what do I owe you? And they say, whatever you think it was worth.
14: They don't now have that, a price. Yep.
13: They don't have a price. Now, that's fantastic. It's basically saying, hey, whatever you think. But the reality of it is I usually slip them a $20 bill.
14: That's what I do. $20. They've taken, you know, 10 to 15 minutes of their time.
13: Well, it's the best shoe shine in the world.
14: I need to go back through there. I got some shoes that need a little polish.
13: How about the spa and salon services, 15 to 25%? Makeup artists, I don't really know much about that, but 15 to 25. Photographers, resorts or tours, $5 to $10 if they help capture a great photo. And one important thing, how about your travel advisor? It's not required, but I'm sure that travel advisor would appreciate a tip if they went above and beyond and helped you make your travel easy.
14: I know the ladies down there, it's not uncommon for warm cookies or bouquets of flowers to show up after they've done that amazing trip, and somebody comes back and they went above and beyond.
13: Here's how I look at
0: KLIN celebrates America's 250th birthday.
2: The American Revolutionary War began April 19th, 1775, with the Battle of Concord and Lexington, as the 13 colonies sought to separate themselves from England. On July 4th, 1776, the Declaration of Independence was signed. But the war didn't end until both countries signed the Treaty of Paris in 1783. Fighting stopped at Yorktown in 1781. We didn't have instant communication in the 18th century.
3: I'm Daria Albinger. Over 40,000 people have been evacuated in Garden Grove, California, where a tank is leaking a toxic chemical.
5: When it reaches that point, we know the tank is going into thermal runaway, and we're going to pull everybody out of the area, make sure it's safe, and let the tank do what it's going to do.
3: Craig Covey is the Orange County Fire Authority incident commander. NASCAR fans mourning the death of Kyle Busch, including fellow driver Pato O'Ward, who spoke to Fox and Friends.
19: He spoke his mind. Like, he didn't hide anything.
5: No.
19: And I loved that about him, because I think people really appreciate just the human side of what it is to be behind a race car.
3: Busch was just 41 years old. 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
10: Temperatures on Saturday should be a little bit warmer under partly sunny skies. We'll see our high temperature right around 77 in the afternoon. There will be a slight chance for a shower or thunderstorm Saturday night into Sunday, about a 20% chance. Overnight low around 51 degrees. Then we'll see sunny skies with 85 for the high on Sunday, with a slight chance for a storm, 87 for the high on Memorial Day. From the 1011 Severe Weather Center, I'm Chief Meteorologist Red Anderson.
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26: You're listening to Inside Business, Travis Filing, Gary Tharnish. How you doing this morning, Gary?
27: Hang on, I got to turn you down.
26: Okay,
27: I'm doing really good.
26: Turn me way down.
27: I am doing good. Very good.
26: I probably don't even need this microphone if we just opened a studio window. Lincoln and Omaha would hear me.
27: That could possibly be true.
26: It's very true.
27: And you have very deep tones, so it's just like, anyway, aside from that, I'm doing great.
26: Fantastic. Fantastic.
27: How about you?
26: I'm doing good.
27: Good.
26: I'm doing really good.
27: Good, good, good.
26: Yeah, I've been kind of looking forward to our interview. We're talking with Jim Reif today. From Nebraska Enterprise Fund. Did I pronounce that right?
28: It's Reif.
26: Reif, okay. Well, you
28: it
26: know.
28: Works.
26: Today we'll call you Reif.
28: Whatever.
26: No, I'm kidding you.
28: That works.
26: Jim Reif from the Nebraska Enterprise Fund. So how are you doing this morning?
28: Very good. Thanks, Travis and Gary. It's great to be here.
26: Yeah. So happy that you could make it in, because I know, Nebraska Enterprise Fund, I've known about you guys for a long time. You do a lot of cool stuff. And before we dive into it, though, let's get a little background on you. Let's hear your story, how you got started. And
28: sure thing. I don't even know where to start, to be honest, Travis. I grew up in rural Minnesota and wanted to see more of the world, like most of us that have grown up somewhere small. Ended up going to St. Olaf College, and from there joined the Peace Corps. Ended up in Nicaragua for a couple years, worked with the health center. I'm not sure how I ended up at the health center, but I knew CPR and first aid. So did that for a couple years, came back to grad school, got my master's degree, And then that kind of opened up the world, ended up in teaching in Lithuania business courses and
26: holy smokes,
28: back to Norfolk, Nebraska, of all places, and then off to Albania, India, and Latin America, and back to Omaha and Nebraska.
27: Is there a direct flight from Lithuania to Norfolk? Yes.
28: There is no direct flight. No.
27: That's a long one.
28: It's even worse.
27: Jeez, you've been all over the place.
26: Yeah, no kidding.
27: And now Lincoln.
28: Now Lincoln. Lincoln.
27: Or Lincoln. Lincoln. No, I don't know. Are you
28: in Lincoln,
27: Omaha?
28: You're in Omaha. Easy.
27: Okay, this is, same thing. Yeah.
26: So I got to know, because we all have heard of the Peace Corps. I mean, everything I know about the Peace Corps is what I saw in the movie Airplane, which I'm pretty sure is not true.
28: It's a little bit different.
27: Possibly.
28: Yeah.
27: Quite possibly not quite how it was.
28: Yeah, the Peace Corps was founded in the early 60s. One of JFK's initiatives, he wanted to give an opportunity for volunteers to work internationally. And so I was... My group, there were about 20 of us. We were a second group back into Nicaragua after the fall of the Sandinista regime, the Ortega's, in the 90s. We were back in 92. There were about 20 of us in our group. About five or six people did business. About 10 of us, 12 of us did small business. And then there were like three or four teachers. So we were assigned to I basically was put in a little village, worked with a health center, worked with the Red Cross, and left to my own devices. Most of the time it turned out good, but, you know.
26: So what did you do business-wise? Were you teaching people to start businesses or?
28: Not in Peace Corps. I was doing health. So I was doing little health talks. I helped set up a little Red Cross branch so that we raised money to buy an ambulance to build a little office for the Red Cross. You can imagine without the ambulance, people had to find a way to get to the hospital. It was about 40 minutes away.
26: Oh, man.
28: So that this really helped. And
26: probably not convenient to take a bus when you need to go to the hospital.
28: Not at midnight.
27: Right. And, medical bus pass.
26: Yeah, that's right.
27: Non-existent.
26: That would be my luck. I'm sure. I cut my thumb off, forgot my bus pass at the house.
28: We would have just
27: taped
28: your thumb
27: off. It's hard to hitchhike without a thumb.
28: It is.
26: That's right.
28: For sure.
26: That's exactly it. And now, before you were in the Peace Corps, you were military, right?
28: Yeah. In high school, I'm in a small town, so I was looking for opportunities. I wanted to go to college. I did not want to come out with a ton of debt. So I joined the Army Reserve. I was in supply, did 6 years in reserves throughout college, helped pay for college, gave me a great experience. And it was funny because I went to one of the colleges. There were three others of us that were in the Guard or Reserve, and everybody was like, what's this guy doing in khakis coming into school?
26: And did you have to serve after you were done with college? Did you have to do active?
28: For my thing, it was a 6+2, so 6 years of active reserves and then 2 years of inactive. So I was actually in Peace Corps after the 6 years of active reserves.
26: Okay. Is that a common trend, military to the Peace Corps? That doesn't feel like...
28: There was one other guy. He served in the Marine Corps before, and so it was just two of us out of about 25 that started. He left early, but no, it's very rare.
26: Wow. That's interesting.
27: Yeah.
26: So then,
27: it's a twist.
26: After the Peace Corps, how long were you in the Peace Corps?
28: That's 2 years.
26: Oh, 2 years.
28: 2 years. All right. Yep. Yep.
26: And then what'd you do after that?
28: I came back and then ended up going to graduate school in economic development out in Philadelphia, learning some of the ins and outs. It was more of a community-based economic development study. So we were looking at how do you get these communities to do better. And I think that really starts to open your eyes, you know. Community development's one thing, but when you start to see people develop their businesses and grow their businesses, they become profitable, they can afford to take care of families, send their kids to school, it makes a difference.
26: Yeah. And then once you got your degree, you went back overseas, your MBA.
28: Yep. It was a master's degree. Then I went back. One of my professors taught in Lithuania. Yeah, once every J term. So he goes, Jim, do you want to go for what was going to be a semester? It turned out to be a year and a half. So I taught introduction to business and some economics classes for a year and a half in Lithuania in 1995. So about 5 years after the wall fell.
26: Oh, wow.
28: Yeah.
26: Man, you have had an interesting career path.
27: Yeah, I went to Crete.
26: I live in Panama, so
28: that's true. I've been to Panama.
27: Of course you have. You've been all over the world.
28: Well, both love Panamas.
26: I've only been to the one in Nebraska.
28: I actually watched the eclipse with Travis in Panama. So.
26: Yeah.
27: Nice.
26: That a long time ago.
28: That was fun, though.
26: And then, so what's teaching business in Lithuania? What's that? How's the culture? I mean, the culture, the business culture, how's it different?
28: The cultures, I mean, they were trying to find a path away from the Soviet system. Mm-hmm. So this was a startup college by some Mennonite teachers and professors that had taught at different Mennonite schools. And the Lithuanian government actually invited them in because they wanted an alternative to what had traditionally been the Soviet system. The students I taught were first or second year of graduation, so a lot of them took risks to come to the school. It is now a full university recognized by Lithuania. It's really cool. My youngest daughter actually went there for a year for her first year and then graduated or went to UNL and graduated there last year. But I talked to one of the students and friends that I taught with, and she goes, "Jim, do you remember you taught that class on introduction to business? I still have that business plan." So we were teaching students how to think. They came in and were doing an accreditation for the school the year I was there, and the school administrators came in and said, "This is different because in the Soviet system, everybody was told what you have to study. And if you want to get a master's degree, you got to read these things. You got to write an article on these things." We were telling our students, "No, you choose what you want to study, but you also need to go out and research, interview some people, learn what they're doing." So we were teaching them the traditional creative thinking style within a context at the time. English, business, and theology were the three majors they had.
27: Yeah, conceptually it'd be completely different, right? Because in the Soviet, it's from the top down. It's all central control in Moscow. Tell you what to think, do what, every building's the same color, so on and so forth. Now all of a sudden you're in a situation where it's like we're going to create a government that's local on up. Right. Exactly. And that's a whole different world. Any kind of local control is completely.
28: Yeah. Except, Gary, the only difference is you got it almost all right. But some of the buildings had 11 stories, others had 9, and others had 7. Otherwise, yes.
27: Well, I remember when my daughter was studying in Prague and I got out of the airport and on the bus going into town. And it was like, man, it's this really just kind of drab. The architecture's like, Prague was supposed to be really cool. It's just like gray. And then all of a sudden you get into the inner zip codes. You go, here we go.
28: Yep.
27: Yeah. Pre-communism.
28: old towns are great, but the suburbs are 11, 7, or 9 full stories. And
27: yeah, it's bizarre. How it's just very typical.
26: I think of the TV show. Did you guys ever watch Idiot Abroad?
27: Yes.
26: And when he's going through the old communist block, he's like, why are we even filming this in HD? Everything is, it's just gray. And bland. And
27: it is. It's so bland.
26: Really did. It really looked like it.
27: Yeah.
26: So was Lithuania then, they were communist. Were they changing from that?
28: Yeah. Remember, Lithuania, Latvia, and Estonia, the Baltics,
26: right,
28: were actually free countries until the Soviets took them over in World War II. So they still had a mindset and they still had an interest in entrepreneurship, where some of the other countries that had been integrated into the Soviet system hadn't been free. So they didn't have any generations that remembered that freedom. But Lithuanians still did. The Latvians still did. Estonians still did.
26: We could do an entire show on this.
27: Yeah.
26: Be interesting. Which we should probably take a look at that somewhere down the road. But we have a break coming up, so let's run to that real quick. And when we get back, I want to talk a little bit about Nebraska Enterprise Fund and just kind of give us a 30,000-foot view from there. So you're listening to Inside Business, Travis File and Gary Tharnisch. We're talking with Jim Reif from the Nebraska Enterprise Fund, and we will be right back.

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2: And we're back on Inside Business. Travis Filing, Gary Tharnish, talking with Jim Reif from the Nebraska Enterprise Fund. Man, we didn't even get to Latvia and all the other places that you lived. Give us a quick, just a brief overview of those. Well,
8: after Lithuania, actually came back to the U.S. and worked in Norfolk for about a year and a half, working with the Economic Development District, running their revolving loan fund. Then I ended up overseas again in Albania, right after some of the worst riots and stuff. We were setting up a microfinance company. When I left, we went from 1,000 or so clients to 5,500. Then I went to India and took a small nonprofit, and we converted it into a microfinance company, and then worked some in Latin America, and then back to Nebraska. People ask how to get here, and it's like when your parents give you their address, you come back wherever you can land. So it's my parents' fault. They kept sending me the address.
9: So other than that, you really haven't done much. like that's 12 lives. Yeah.

0: unfortunately, it's usually broke.
1: It is often broke. And there's a book, I forget who wrote it, but fail fast.
0: Yeah.
1: And I, you know, that's the whole idea of traction is if it's not getting traction, let's figure out how do we adapt it, change it, or change our concept. All three are legit to do.
0: Yeah. And when it becomes, when you're talking about becoming bankable, if you have, let's say you are a saddle maker.
1: Yeah.
0: You really are going to have to explain your story either to you or to your loan officers or to a bank. And you're going to have to show that market is there.
1: Absolutely. And in the case of somebody that's that niche, they probably would start with somebody like us or one of our partners in the ecosystem. And they'd say, can I get enough money to do a year's worth of work? Mm-hmm. And what our goal is they take a loan or small injection of capital, and 2 or 3 years later, and this has happened to me, I've gotten calls from bankers and say, Jim, what about – one of the guys, his name was Justin. Jim, what do you know about Justin? And it's like, is there a problem? Yeah, I want to take his loan over, and I want to take your loan out. And it's like, hey, that's what we want to be. We're one of those few organizations. We don't want repeats. We want them to move up into right. The banking sector.
0: Yeah, because you guys just want to help starting businesses
1: or growing ones, but we want them to grow to the next level.
0: Yeah,
1: so
0: that's awesome. What's that second piece of advice you want to hand off?
1: Takeaway two?
0: Yeah.
1: Takeaway two. One of the things, cash flow. It sounds crass, but cash is king. And I've seen over and over, you see people forget that they need to have cash. It's easy to say, I'm selling a bunch. I'm putting a lot out there, but are you collecting your receivables? Are you getting paid for what you're doing? The other thing on the cash flow is, remember, you've got several people you have to pay. One is you have to pay your operating expenses, your rent, your insurance, your advertising. The second one we remind people is you've got to pay yourself. Okay, in Nebraska, we're fortunate or unfortunate, either way, but we got $15 an hour minimum wage. That's $30 some thousand a year. So I tell people, ask yourself, maybe year one's going to be hard, but by year two, you've got to be making more than minimum wage. Otherwise, why are you in this business? Yeah. And then if you do take a loan, that's the third aspect, is you've got to be able to pay the cash flow of covering the loan. So
0: yeah,
2: that's where being bankable is a challenge when you start.
0: Oh yeah.
2: Right. Yes. There. And especially sometimes when you are buying an existing business, the existing business's P&L can look great, but can it also include the affordability of paying a loan back?
0: Right.
2: That can be a challenge. And that's where you could step in as a partner, right?
1: Right.
2: Okay.
1: And we also would recommend in that case, somebody goes to like NBDC has a program called Buy Side where you can get an evaluation. So you make sure that whoever's selling the business isn't selling it in a detrimental position. Because the worst thing, Gary, is somebody right. pays more for that business and is over indebted and can't get out of it. And the business, we lose the business. And we don't. Let's face it, we don't want to lose any more businesses across the state.
0: Yeah,
2: sure.
0: And paying yourself is tough. I mean, that's one thing that I think a lot of entrepreneurs, it's like when we started out, I paid myself $100 an hour once a week, you know, and the other 39 or the other 100 were free.
1: I know your boss, too.
0: Yeah. Yeah, she's definitely a taskmaster, but yeah. It gets really hard, and you have to at some point go, okay, I'm not making anything. I need to start thinking about paying myself.
1: Yes. And we encourage year one's always going to be tough. It's just reality. But you need to figure what is that pathway and how do I get there?
0: Yeah.
1: The sooner the better, obviously.
0: Definitely. What's your third takeaway?
1: One of the things we talked a little bit, people sometimes think banks are the bad guy. The banks aren't the bad guy. Actually, like I said earlier, banks are our best friend because they provide capital to us. They provide technical assistance to us. They provide clients to us. We provide clients to them. One of the challenges you have to remember is finding the right bank Because, you know, if you're trying to run a small business, you got to find

0: a bank that understands small business, or a banker inside that bank.
1: Mm-hmm.
0: You know, you can pick on the big green bank. Well, if you go to an egg lender at that bank, they may not understand the commercial side. You go to the commercial side, they won't understand the egg side. So finding the right banker within that bank. And remember, too, that the bank has a regulator, so they have to do certain things.
1: A certain way. Lots of rules. Way.
0: And they get investigated and evaluated and audited every 3 years or so based on that. So they have to run a process, and that process has to meet compliance.
2: Yeah. And people don't really realize, I mean, banks are really loaning depositors' money out.
3: That's
2: so
3: right.
2: You're making an investment,
0: yeah,
2: and the depositor is really relying on that bank to make a good investment to not lose my money.
1: Sure. Exactly. Would you like to take your money every week to a bank and deposit it if you knew they could just loan it to anybody without
2: whatever? Yeah, right.
1: Yeah.
2: Exactly.
1: No.
2: Yeah.
1: Rules are good in that way.
0: Yeah, and don't get me wrong. We still underwrite it, but we have more leeway. We can evaluate collateral differently. You know, we can look at and try to help folks. And that's one of the things we can do, too, is we have more time to actually sit with a client and work and understand their situation.
1: Right.
2: Mm-hmm.
1: Yeah.
2: So I'll wait until the next segment to ask this question. What is your fourth takeaway?
0: Small businesses need to find a good coach or a good mentor for all kinds of reasons. One, you already brought up, Travis, a small business owner is wearing 5, 6, 10 different hats.
1: Mm-hmm.
0: You know, one minute you're wearing the finance hat, next minute you're wearing the compliance hat, next minute you're trying to keep HR going, then you're supposed to be an expert in marketing, and then you're supposed to know how to price and be a product photographer. I can go on and on, but you need to have coaches. You need to know where your expertise is and what you enjoy doing.
1: Mm-hmm.
0: When I graduated high school, one of my teachers said it, and then also working in Albania, one of my consultants said it. And they said, Jim, you don't need to have all the answers. You need to know when and where to get the right answer.
1: Mm-hmm.
0: And that's really what a coach is going to do for you. And the coach is also going to stretch you. The other thing you hit on it earlier, both of you did, is it can be lonely. And if you're a small business, you may or may not have somebody that you can bounce the idea off that you trust, unless you have a coach or a mentor that you can pick up the phone once in a while and say, hey, I'm thinking about this. What do you think about it?
1: Mm-hmm.
0: Sometimes you just need to vent.
1: Yeah, and that's one common denominator. Another one that's a thread through our show. We hear it all the time with people where it's like it can be so lonely, and then you get caught up in it, and it just kind of ruminates and builds on itself, and all of a sudden you just feel like you're going to explode because there's all of this going on. When having that person you can make the phone call to or say, hey, this is what I'm going through. Have you been through it? What's your suggestion? Networking, real networking can work with that when people are real with it. But it is important to have that one person or a coach or somebody that just kind of takes over, helps you with that big time.
0: And you don't want that person to be the biggest cheerleader in the room.
1: Right.
0: You also don't want that person to be a family member that's the, oh, you're never going to make a go at this.
1: Yeah.
0: You need to find somebody that's
1: neutral
0: and level-headed about it.
1: Yeah.
0: And the other thing, back to your networking, what we find in some of our training classes, by the time some of the class attendees come together, after they're in training for 3-4 hours together, they know they can solve each other's problems better than the instructor can.
1: Yeah.
0: So back to the real networking where I'm developing skill and I'm developing connection.
1: Well, I'm on a real estate team, and one thing I love about Amy, my team lead, is that she will tell me the good, the bad, and the ugly. And like last week, we had them have an ugly, and she feels bad about it afterwards, but she's really good at just saying it. And then I'm like, it's good for me to hear. Like, it ended up helping me so much because I was just down in the weeds going 90 miles an hour with a lot of different transactions, and it's easy to get so caught up that you're not looking at the bigger picture.
0: Yeah,
1: you know? And then and she was like, oh, I hope that didn't sound harsh. I said, no, it sounds great. Like, you need to be told sometimes, hey, you know, you're, you know,
2: You do.
1: This isn't going to work if you go down, if you keep doing this.
2: Right. And you need somebody, just like you said, bounce ideas off of.
1: Yes.
2: Because you can get caught up. You can get so far down in the muck that you are just, you have the blinders on, you're just charging forward, and you don't stop to think that maybe this is a bad idea, or maybe there's a better angle to go.
1: Right.
0: 100%. And you want to be working on the business, not just in the business.
2: Yeah.
0: A lot of entrepreneurs start out because they're really good at a product or a service, and they may not have some of the other details. So how do you get somebody that can help you think of through all of those issues?
2: Yeah, and you see that too. You see business owners who have been in business for 20, 30 years who are still working in the business.
1: Yeah.
2: It's because you didn't spend time working on the business.
1: Yep. Right.
2: And that can be heart-wrenching to have those conversations, and you need somebody from the outside to go, okay, time to start handing off some of this control to some of these other people.
0: Yes. And it can be hard to do that.
1: Yeah. Oh, yeah, very much so. Because feel like they may not do it 100% like you do it. What you don't realize is the 20% that's different might be better.
2: Yeah. Usually.
1: That's what I
2: usually
1: found out.
2: Usually it's
1: I
2: way
1: like,
2: better.
1: Ooh,
2: yeah.
1: I should have done this years ago.
2: I learned that too. Yeah. Well, let's hit that last piece of advice. What's your fifth takeaway?
0: Access to capital is difficult, and you know, you have to work at it. You have to get ready for it. So you just can't walk in and expect the world to give you $1 million or 50,000 for that matter. You have to start doing the planning, create your idea, be able to articulate it, understand what you need that capital for. So if you go into the bank or come to us, the discussion I hate the most is, what's your maximum? Oh, that's what I need. And it's like, what do you need it for?
1: That's a credit card mentality.
2: Yes.
1: Can you raise my maximum?
2: That really is.
1: Yep, it is.
0: Yeah.
1: There's really a hangover from that. Yeah.
2: And I can't tell you how many times I've talked to people who think just because they have a great idea, the world's just going to shower them with gold coins.
1: Yeah.
2: It doesn't work.
1: Well, you were touching that at the beginning. You know, you have to test your market, test your product. You might think it's the best thing in the world, but no one else does.
0: Yeah. Well, we joked when I ran the program in Albania, we had a lot of food businesses because these were folks just scraping by to get family, feed their families.
1: Yes. Yeah.
0: And we joked at the end because we had so many people that wanted to set up a restaurant. We said, you know, you got to realize just because you cook great food doesn't mean somebody's going to pay to eat your food. So you got to have something.
1: Yeah. And I mean, no kidding. We have a friend that grew up in Romania, and it was under communist rule till he was, I think, 12 or maybe 13 or 14. But he remembers as a child, as young as 3-year-old, that his responsibility was to get up in the morning, 3 a.m., mm-hmm. go down to the food line, and he would sit there until it opened up so he could be up front. So hopefully there might be a little bit of meat left. Usually maybe got two things, period, maybe flour, maybe, you know, wheat, I mean, whatever it was. And you hear stories like that, and you just think, jeez. You know, so when, of course, the wall fell and then they became a free country, there was so much to learn.
2: Yeah.
0: Yeah. Yeah. Yeah. And that's the interesting thing. I mean, they might have had the mentality, but they had to learn how it worked.
2: Yeah.
1: Oh, yeah, yeah. Or even just the concept of that, you know, where it's not controlled by someone else. And there's a lot of, well, what am I supposed to do instead of, oh, this might work. You know?
2: Yeah.
1: The creative thought's not there.
2: Interesting. Well, that was five takeaways. Let's run to a break here real quick. You're listening to Inside Business with Travis Feiling and Gary Tharners, talking with Jim Reif from the Nebraska Enterprise Fund. And we will have more right after this break.
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2: We're back on Inside Business. Travis Filing, Gary Tharnish, talking with Jim Rye from the Nebraska Enterprise Fund. And want to talk a little bit about why businesses fail to get funded. Do you see, is there a common thread that you see with businesses?
0: So there's all kinds of reasons, obviously. One thing, though, oftentimes they fail to plan. You see people come in, I want this, I need this right now. It's like, let's slow down. What do you need it for?
1: Yeah.
0: We've got people that come in, they want to do a renovation, but they don't know what the cost of the renovation is. Mm. Well, I think it'll be about $50,000. It's like, okay, about.
1: Guess again.
0: About 55 or about 43. And it goes both ways. Sometimes
1: sure.
0: They're too high, sometimes they're too low.
1: Yeah.
0: And that's one of the problems, though, too, because if you borrow more than you need, you're paying interest on that. You have obligation that you need to make. So that means you have to – your break even goes up and so forth. So the planning, not knowing their numbers for whatever reason – a lot of small businesses are scared of the numbers. And in today's world where everything's so automated and everything, you just need to know what your numbers are and plug it into the right place. There's really simple spreadsheets that if you use them, they'll help you come up with a 3-year projection. They give you enough room that you can say, the one I'm thinking of, it's done by SCORE. And it's like 7 pages, but if you plug and play – and you can create scenarios. You can say December is going to be a high month and January is going to be a low month. So it seasonals, gives you a lot
2: yeah.
0: of room.
2: Yeah,
1: we talked about that.
2: Yeah, we talked about that a ton, especially yeah. when you own the flower shop. I mean, oh, that's yeah.
1: hugely
2: ebbs and flows are
1: huge difference.
2: And same in marketing.
1: And I also yeah. remember when I went to get my first loan, 24 years old, I knew I was good at what I did and loved what I did. And I could tell them all about everything I was going to do and how great it was going to be. But I couldn't quite tell them how I was going to yes. fund it, rent. I mean, none of, and I left there and went, it'll be a month or two before I go back to somebody else. I have a lot of homework to do.
0: Yeah.
1: And I was even buying an existing business, but still.
0: Yeah. Well, and even the existing business, you're bringing a new energy. You're bringing mm-hmm. a new vibe to it. So a lot of the businesses, the reason they're selling is somebody's come to the end of their career or they want to transition out. So the business isn't necessarily at its top. So if you're right. buying a new business or a buying the business, you're creating a whole different culture, a whole different atmosphere. You're taking what somebody created, but you're hopefully elevating it to the next level. So
2: I think the biggest shock, because I've been told no by banks, I mean, constantly. That's all part of the game.
1: Oh, you should have taken Shannon.
2: Yes. Yeah, nobody will tell her no. But I think the biggest lesson I got, I remember we bought a building that we're currently in, yep. and I paid cash for it, right? So I got equity in this building. And I wanted to do this whole revamp because the building was awful.
0: It was,
2: and,
0: too.
2: And, oh, it was terrible. Yeah. And I went to get a loan. And, I mean, I had no plan. I had no – kind of built some offices in here, need a little concrete, probably going to need some insulation, some electrical.
1: Yeah.
2: And I need a loan, and I think it's going to cost about $150,000. And the bank went, you have no plan.
1: Yeah,
2: like just give me $150,000. I own this building. Can't wait. I mean, it was really.
1: I could see, but in your mind, that's how you work. You know how to do all of that. You know what needs to be done, and I can see that.
2: Right, but from the banker's
1: I know,
2: perspective,
1: yeah. sure.
2: you're going, "Who's this yahoo?" And what?
0: Well, and this is a problem though. A lot of people can do the work, but
1: sure.
0: they don't plan for it, so they go in. Well, what happens when you run into the first problem? You know, maybe a pipe needs to be replaced that is outside of your expertise, or you need to have an ADA compliant restroom or something like that. Then all of a sudden you're talking 10-15% overruns.
2: Mm-hmm.
0: In one city that I live in, sometimes one planner says one thing, another planning inspector says something else. So you have overruns just for that. I probably shouldn't have said that, but that's
2: No, that happens, though.
1: Yeah.
2: It really happens.
0: I know it happens.
2: And I think, too, one of the mistakes I made was actually paying cash for the building. I should have wrapped it all up into a loan and then had some reserves sitting yep. by, but I thought, well, I own the building. You know, yes. la-dee-da, come shower me with money because I own a building.
0: And that's the whole thing about we said earlier, but the cash flow. How do I manage my cash flow, and what am I buying with my cash? A building's got a 20 to 40 year life at least.
2: Right.
0: So that might make more sense financing than your working capital. So.
2: Well, and having them walking me through going, okay, so you're going to build, I think it was we built a film studio and an audio studio, and then we put in like 8 offices. And then it was, okay, you already have most of this stuff. So why is this building now having this? How is it going to pay? How is it going to make you more productive? How is it going to make you more money to pay this loan back? Because you don't really think sure. about all those things.
0: Yeah. And that's a great point. I don't care what you're buying. I want people in small business to think, what's my return on investment?
2: Mm-hmm.
0: So if I'm buying a piece of equipment for $50,000, let's just say I can take a loan for that. It's going to probably be with interest, maybe 65 to 70,000 after 5 years with interest. That means you want to make at least double that, because otherwise you just bought a piece of equipment. But what am I doing that's returning my investment? I mean, right now we can put money in the stock market and do somewhere in 6 to 10% fairly easily. So why are we investing our money to make 1%? We need to be investing our money to make more than that.
1: Yeah.
2: So if there's a business out there that's just starting to get to the point where they're getting ready to go to the bank,
0: yeah.
2: would it be smart for them to come to talk to you first just to help sharpen their game?
0: They can come talk to us. They can go to a SCORE chapter. I know Lincoln and Omaha both have SCORE chapters. They can go to NBDC, Nebraska Business Development Center. Mm-hmm. There's one both in Omaha and in Lincoln. Talk to somebody or talk to a bank, but don't necessarily just talk to one banker. Remember, some bankers are going to be experts in some spaces, mm-hmm. and we're fortunate in Nebraska. We have some really, really great community banks and local banks. But it's okay to talk to two or three different banks as well. Mm-hmm. And that obviously all of us can name – we can name some really good banks. We can name some really good bankers right now. And so it doesn't matter which order, but maybe just start out just chatting with a banker or an expert and saying, here's what I'm thinking. Have you seen a business like this? Have you seen somebody do really well? That's the other benefit, honestly, of a bank is most bankers, they've seen everything. Because they have bankers that have been in the bank for 40 years. They've seen ups and downs and cliffs and sure. valleys. Nothing surprises them.
2: Yeah.
1: But if it specializes in ag and you're going to do industrial renovation, you may right. not. They may not. But they may be. It just depends. But
2: yeah.
0: Yeah. Well, and it might be one of the banks, but it may be somebody that's located in a different location too.
1: Yep, yep, sure.
2: See, and that's where, like, one of our sponsors down in Lincoln is Western National, yeah. and they're in small towns. They're not exclusively business, but they really get business. So if you're in business or real estate, they understand it so well. And just sitting down and talking with them, they'll walk you through a lot of the steps.
0: Yeah, and remember us as lenders – we want the same thing. We charge an interest rate. That's the only upside for us. So I tell our clients, look, get rich, pay us off, pay the interest you agreed to, but make a bunch of money. We want you to make money, actually, because it's good for our economy. It's good for our neighbors and communities.
2: Yeah, and then when you grow, you're going to come back for an expansion loan or you know,
1: sure.
2: buy a vacation house or whatever it is.
1: Need a house, yeah. everything.
2: Absolutely. Yeah.
1: Trickles.
2: Yeah. yeah, totally makes sense. Well, we have another break coming up here, so let's run to that. And when we come back, this needs an adjustment. You're listening to Inside Business, Travis Feil and Gary Tharnish, talking with Jim Rife from the Nebraska Enterprise Fund, and we will have more right after this.
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2: We're back on Inside Business. Travis Filing, Gary Tharnish, talking with Jim Reif from the Nebraska Enterprise Fund. And it's time for This Needs an Adjustment. So what, and I appreciate the notes here, because your This Needs an Adjustment was things that business owners misunderstand about money. Tell us a little bit about that. What's your thoughts behind that?
0: First thing is underestimating. I forget about the politics, but I recommend people think about conservatism in an accounting sense, which means always underestimate what you think you're going to sell and always overestimate what you think it'll cost.
1: Yep.
0: Because what you want to do at the end of the year is say, I got that wrong. I actually sold 10% more, and I got that wrong because I was able to cut 5% off of my expense, so my profit is bigger. What you do not want to get to at the end of the year is find out, oh, I spent more than I brought in.
2: Yeah.
0: So that law of just estimating, and along with it, run scenarios. With today's world, we can use spreadsheets. You can do a best case, a great case, and a worst case, and know what that's going to take. And then I like to tell people, once you know that, start to build out your break even. Understand what it takes to get to your break even. So if you have $150,000 break even, how many do I need to sell per day? How many do I need to sell per week? Okay, we're halfway through May right now. Well, you take your break even and say by June I need to be to 75,000. If I'm only at 10,000, I can still adjust because it's not December yet. But if I wait till November and say, "Ooh, I'm behind by 110,000," it may be too late. So
2: yeah,
0: the sooner you know that, the better you estimate what it is, the better you're going to be able to manage it. Along with that, know your numbers. A lot of people are scared again. Get on to QuickBooks. Get on to one of the accounting platforms. Use it. Get good at it. You don't need to be perfect at it, but get good at it. And then back to our coaching. Ask somebody, meet with somebody once a month, once a quarter, checking and just look at your numbers. Make sure, do they make sense? I had a boss once that doing international microfinance. This guy was, Ken was his name. He's an economic accounting genius, really. He could look at a balance sheet and he'd find the three things you didn't want him to find. Mm.
1: Sounds like Tim.
0: Within 30 seconds. And it's like, boop, boop, boop. But you want somebody like that that can say, hey, this number doesn't look quite right. This number doesn't look – something's wrong. You can do some of that with AI, but you still need somebody that knows and has the experience to do that as well.
1: Mm-hmm. Yeah. At the beginning of that, you were talking about setting your expectations correctly, right? Basically. So expect, less. And if you have more, that's great. Don't just go like, I've got to get here or whatever. That's a life lesson in everything, right? You talk to people that are having relationship problems. Half the time it's like, well, what's your expectations with this relationship, right? Mm-hmm. It's happening over and over because you keep going back thinking you expect this. So set your expectations at zero. You'll be surprised with whatever you get. But that's important in business, I think. I see new realtors that are like, I want to do $3 million in sales this year, and then when they don't, they're just depleted, So it's like about, let's just say you want to do 6 transactions. Let's start with something like that. Yeah. It's easier than setting it on the money side.
0: Mm-hmm. Yeah. And I'm looking at somebody's business plan for him and he wants to do a certain kind of business. And he did exactly that. He said, I'm going to sell 6 a month, year one. So instead of selling
1: X amount of dollars or whatever,
0: I'm going to sell this many per month. Just one and a half a month, and then taking it the next step. If you get behind 1 week, adjust before you get behind a whole month.
2: Mm-hmm.
0: And if you get behind a month, adjust before you get behind 12 months.
1: There's the mindset factor.
2: Yeah.
1: Because that's very important as well.
2: And I love the spend less. I mean, it's kind of the whole live within your means type. We kind of brushed on that quickly. But I always think to like professional athletes, right? They have these $1 million paychecks that roll in, but they live beyond their means. So their $1 million paychecks are supporting their $2 million lifestyle. And pretty soon, in their instance, the checks are going to dry up. Well, it happens in business, too.
1: Yeah.
2: Trends change. The economy changes. And if you are bringing in whatever, a $50,000 a month to support a $60,000 a month lifestyle, you're going to be on the bad end of that real quick.
1: Sometimes people in my buyer's consultations are a little surprised that I will say, okay, well, you're qualified to 320, but let's try to get you in something that 290 or 300, because you don't know. I mean, a bank is going to say, here's the maximum debt to income you can have. This is what you have now. This is the difference.
2: Right.
1: We'll go to that. And so it's like, do you really want to live a maximum debt lifestyle? Like, what is your, anything can happen.
2: Right. Yeah. Because pretty soon you're sitting on pillows in the living room because you can't afford a couch.
1: Yeah. Yeah. And I show houses like that.
2: I'll bet you do.
1: Well, we've never used these 6 rooms, but we do have a 7-bedroom house.
2: How many people? I can't tell you how many people I've seen who are just house poor. And that is. It's a business lesson. It's a life lesson.
0: It's business. It's life. It's And do you need it? I mean, it comes back to, I've had people, I want to buy this piece of equipment. What's the return on investment?
1: Yeah.
0: Are you better off leasing it once a month? Do you really need to own it?
1: How long does it last, that piece of equipment?
0: That piece
1: they depreciate,
0: too.
1: Right? I mean,
0: and if I've got a 5-year loan, can I get it paid off in 3 years? Or if it's a 5-year loan, will the piece of equipment last for 7 or longer?
1: Mm-hmm. Right.
0: To Travis's building, can he build it out? And will the renovations outlive what he paid to do them? That's the other thing we see. A lot of people, they'll get a lease that's shorter than the renovation cost. And it's like, well, you're building a cliff here. At some point, you're going to fall off it.
2: Yeah. Yeah. I always think back when I was working in radio full time doing sales, we had the top. I was one of the top 4 sales guys here. Like, and the number 1 guy was driving a BMW and the number 2 guy was driving a Lexus. Right. And I'm driving an old pickup truck. And I thought, you know what? I've made it. I'm doing good.
1: Yeah.
2: I'm going to go out. And I actually went down back when down on O Street, there was a Mercedes-Benz dealership and I drive one around and I'm like, what am I doing? Because you have so many ebbs and flows within radio. Who am I buying this for? And ultimately didn't do it because it's like, why am I trying to keep up with people? Why am I putting on airs? And why am I going to go into the hole to impress somebody else. Live within your means. And I've taken that into our business, and it's helped me a ton.
1: Yeah, that's cool.
0: The other thing on this is wherever you start, it's today. But think back, and hopefully we won't have it again, but COVID hit. It hit hard. The people that survived were those exact people, the ones that had days cash.
2: Mm-hmm.
0: And the government got the PPP program, the EIDL program going, but it took 3 to 4 weeks.
2: Mm-hmm.
0: So if somebody had 3 days cash, they probably didn't survive, or they barely did. Somebody had a month or 2 months cash, was able to survive on their day's cash until they were able to get the support they needed. So
2: yeah,
0: it's the same principle. And if you're starting a business, you might have 2 days cash. The goal for next year is to have 4 days cash, then go to 8 days cash. You don't have to get there overnight. It's going to take time, but do plan that. It's got to be legitimate plans.
1: Rob from Peter to pay Paul.
2: You
1: see that a lot.
2: Yeah, it's kind of like your own internal Ponzi scheme, so to speak,
1: yeah.
2: You know?
1: Right.
2: But I think back, you mentioned COVID, because we were doing fine during COVID, and we survived it obviously very well. But it was a gut check. What was it, a couple of months ago, there was the boat, the cruise ship, yeah, that had some weird thing. And I'm like, oh, here we go again. And he's...
1: Hantavirus or something, right?
2: Yeah.
1: Whatever that is. It's like a Halloween disease.
2: Right. But as soon as I saw that, it's like you almost hit that panic. Like,
1: yep.
2: Oh,
1: yeah,
2: man, am I in a position where I was when COVID hit?
1: Is this happening again?
2: Yeah, because here we go again. Yeah. And I mean, luckily we're in good shape, and luckily for the world, it hasn't turned out into anything. Knock on wood, is this wood? I'm knocking on whatever I can. But
1: yes,
2: so
1: this is an old studio. There's wood everywhere.
2: There is wood everywhere in this studio. Well, this needs an adjustment. Let's go catch our last break here. And then when we come back, we're going to talk a little bit more with Jim about Nebraska Enterprise Fund and how he can help small businesses. You're listening to Inside Business. Travis File and Gary Tharnish. We'll be back right after this.
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0: Yeah.
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4: I never remember my phone number because I never call myself.
0: Well, I got to make sure I don't give you my cell phone.
1: Well, also, it's like, hey, my phone will do this. But anyway, hey, SIRI, call Travis Filing.
4: Right.
1: That's what your number is to me.
0: Yeah.
1: One thing we haven't talked about, I just want to make sure we cover it a little bit, is we've talked a lot about you're starting a business. What if I'm in the middle of a business, I'm scaling, I need any growth funding? Are you there for that business owner as well?
0: We can be, and we actually have a product called the SSBCI, State Small Business Credit Initiative. Real quick, it's a U.S. Treasury product that came to the state of Nebraska, and us, Invest Nebraska, and a group called Omaha 100 are the three that are able to do that. For us to work with that, we need a bank that does about 50%, but to give you an idea, we've been able to go well over $1 million matching a bank. So,
1: wow, nice.
0: And actually, Gary, I'm going to tell a little story. This is a client of ours. They came to us in 2017. Couple, she's brilliant. They do behavioral health for adults during daytime.
1: Okay, sure.
0: And they came to us and set up their first house, $40,000. And they got it going. They paid it off. We didn't think of it. We just said, hey, they've been successful. He's got his MBA now. She's a PhD. She does all kinds of – she's just brilliant. We got a call from one of our bankers, and our banker, Kendall, goes, Jim, I think I need help on this one. And they were buying real estate significant in the seven digits and not bigger than a one in front, but I can't say more than that. And he said, I can do about 60%. These guys have a nice chunk of money, but I think we did about 32% of that deal. So they were growing. They went from just the husband and wife in 2017. In 2022, 2023, they had 40 employees.
1: Sure,
0: and moving to a much, much bigger facility. I don't know what their employee count is today, but so that's exactly, we can. We need a bank to come alongside us in that case, or we come alongside the bank, I guess.
1: Sure.
0: But we're more than happy to, especially with this program, as long as it's around. again, we're all about growing businesses. So whatever stage that business is. The other way we can sometimes help is it's not uncommon for us to start with a business and they end up needing to grow. Well, that's where a Rolodex helps. So, you know, we can call up a bank. I've got banks in North Platte that we're more than happy to connect people with. We have Lincoln-based banks that we have Omaha-based. We have Norfolk-based bankers. It doesn't matter where you are. We'll find a bank or a banker. You don't have to work with them, but we're more than happy to make an introduction at least so you can explore that.
2: Yeah. Excuse me. So what about short terms? Did you guys do much short term?
0: We have to, because we're not a bank, we can't do the line of credit per se, which is the best short term.
2: Right.
0: In our opinion, we can underwrite a loan. So we could do an 18-month or 2-year loan for inventory or something. If I'm honest, we get a little more clunky. It can be done. So okay. If somebody came to us for that, the sooner you think you're going to need the funds, come to us before you need it. Us and most banks can't give you a loan yesterday.
2: Right.
0: So my favorite clients are the ones that say, I need this, but I got 3 months out.
2: Yeah.
0: Or I have 4 months out, because then we can plan for it and we can get it into the pipeline.
2: Right.
1: Another question I would have is, let's say we have a listener that's listening and is thinking, I've always kind of wanted to start a business. They're kind of feeling spearheaded listening to this. If they go to your webpage, are there resources there to help them get started? Where should somebody in that realm of thinking go first?
0: Yeah, that's perfect. They're going to go to our webpage, fill out the application. There's places that it says apply here, but put in there that they want to start with a program called Growth Wheel.
1: Okay.
0: Because Growth Wheel has our client development team has put together the modules so that they can start writing a business plan with that.
1: Ah, Growth Wheel. Okay, Growth that's Wheel, cool.
0: We buy a subscription and are able to use that across the state. Free of charge to folks. Francisco does 2 classes a month on it. One on how do I write my business plan with Growth Wheel, and the second one, how do I use Growth Wheel to build my business.
1: That'd be a great place to start if you're listening and want to start a business.
2: Yeah.
1: You know, great place. Yeah.
0: It's super. There's all kinds of modules. It's all free of cost. I think there's 19 different courses. So if you want to get a certificate, because some people, they need that. It really helps them when they can get a certificate. So there's 19 courses you can get certificates and so forth.
1: Another great thing this morning that I heard you say that's kind of I want people not to forget is your niche, and make sure that what you want to sell or whatever people want or will pay for.
2: Yes.
0: Want and pay for. And
1: 2 different things.
0: You know, we live in a rural state. We're all here because of that. Mm-hmm. We love the lifestyle that we have. Some things just – it's hard to make go because there's not enough local market, unless you can get in to online sales or create a situation where people will come in for your product.
1: Mm-hmm. Yeah.
0: And we have all of those in Nebraska, but it takes – you got to be intentional about it, and you really have to create that market.
2: Well, and something else, don't ask your friends, right? Because I think back when I started a business and I'm like, I have this idea and went out and I talked to a bunch of my friends. Well, they're all going to support you.
1: Of course.
2: They're all, that's a great idea. Yeah. I'd sign up in a second. And then you build it. And guess what? Nobody, you build it and they'll come. Yeah, right. No, that doesn't happen.
0: If you're going to ask your friend, what you ask your friend is for the deposit.
2: Yeah, exactly.
1: You're at Pawnee Lake selling surfboards. I'm next to you selling paddle boards. I'm making a mint. You're sitting there going,
2: Yeah, but all my friends said surfboards would be great.
0: Yeah, but if Travis would have asked for the deposit on the surfboard,
2: that's right.
0: Sold them.
1: They would have said, are you kidding? You're nuts. I love it.
2: So do you see anything that business owners should be paying attention to as far as loans go in the next 5-10 years?
0: In 5-10 years out, I recommend that people think where they want to be. Because that's really your big, hairy, audacious goal time frame.
1: Yeah.
0: So worry about the loans the next 2 to 5 years, but where do you want to be in 5 years, 10 years, even 20 years out? Do you want to be turning this over to your kids?
1: Yeah,
0: or do you want to be selling this? Or do you want to be retiring and getting a commission? What what's your goal longer term? That's what I'd start to get people thinking at, because the other thing that's going to force you to think about is, how do I make sure I'm a success?
2: Yeah.
1: So no, start with the end in mind.
2: Yeah.
1: Basically.
0: Yes. And please.
2: That 1, 3, 5, and 10 year plan, do them, and do them every year, yeah, because yeah, that 3, 5, and 10, they're always going to change.
0: And that business plan is a living document. It doesn't collect dust. Every quarter, take it out and make sure you're still on track.
1: Yeah. So webpage again is nebbiz.org, and look for Growth Wheel in there. Apply if you want to start a business and have ideas.
2: Fantastic. 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
9: Continuing, I'm Paul Stevens, Fox News. Talks and negotiations with Iran continuing, with the U.S. and Iran struggling to come to an agreement on Iran's nuclear weapons.
10: A delegation from Pakistan is now in Iran, which includes the country's army chief. They're meeting with the Iranian foreign minister and the Speaker of Parliament as Pakistan works to hammer out a ceasefire deal between the two sides. Marco Rubio, who just landed in India after NATO meetings in Sweden, says there needs to be a plan B if Washington and Tehran can't agree on a deal. Rubio says Tehran cannot control or monetize the freedom of navigation, and they can't have a nuclear weapon. Back here in the UAE, one official who spoke out recently said he thinks there's a 50-50 chance that Iran and the U.S. can get a deal. His concern lies within the fact that Iran, according to him, has a history of overplaying the cards they are dealt.
9: And that's Fox's Jeff Paul in Dubai. Director of National Intelligence Tulsi Gabbard stepping down amid her husband's cancer.

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2: Kevin Warsh sworn in yesterday, Friday, as the new chairman of the Federal Reserve, replacing the outgoing chair, Jerome Powell. President Trump saying he wants Warsh to lead a quote-unquote independent Federal Reserve. In brief remarks, Warsh saying he intends to fill the role with, quote, energy and purpose.
3: And while I'm not naive about the challenges we face, I believe, Mr. President, these years can bring unmatched prosperity that will raise living standards for Americans from all walks of life.
2: Warsh is set for his first policy meeting in mid-June. Meantime, Jerome Powell set to stay on the Fed board for the time being, this until a probe into renovation costs at the Fed headquarters in D.C. is concluded. Powell has denied any wrongdoing in that case. As millions of Americans head out to travel for the Memorial Day weekend, many are feeling the pain at the pumps since gas prices are higher than last year. In Missouri, gas over a dollar more per gallon than last Memorial Day. Fox TV affiliate reporter KTVI's Patrick Clark in Fenton, Missouri.
4: Memorial Day weekend means a lot of Missourians and Illinois residents hitting the highways to get out of town. But with gas prices that are higher this year, that means it's hitting some in the pocketbook. According to AAA of Missouri, the average price of a gallon of gas is $4.19, up from $2.87 a year ago. And that means changing for some families how far they're willing to head out of town for a holiday getaway. But others we spoke to say they will power through that pain at the pump.
5: I use the Metro Transit system. I got a monthly pass here.
4: Michael Shank says the solution is to take mass transit. And he's a guy who's 66 years old. And he says walking and riding his bike is what keeps him so young.
2: And the AAA reporting 45 million Americans are expected to travel at least 50 miles from home on this Memorial Day weekend. Travel safely. I'm Paul Stevens. This is Fox News.
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7: Temperatures on Saturday should be a little bit warmer under partly sunny skies. We'll see our high temperature right around 77 in the afternoon. There will be a slight chance for a shower or thunderstorm Saturday night into Sunday, about a 20% chance. Overnight low around 51 degrees. Then we'll see sunny skies with 85 for the high on Sunday with a slight chance for a storm, 87 for the high on Memorial Day. From the 1011 Severe Weather Center, I'm Chief Meteorologist Brett Anderson.
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11: 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If you've just joined us, we are doing an unusual series of interviews today that are

0: more serious in nature. Coming up, we will be talking about uncovering crime in the workplace as well. We're going to discuss what it is like now when there is a sudden death of a coworker in the workplace. And with us is Roger Frank from Frank Financial Concepts. He did experience this earlier this year. Thank you for coming, Roger.
1: You're welcome.
0: Well, explain the circumstances that you shared with us that you found yourself in.
1: Yeah. Unfortunately, we had an advisor that was semi-retired and worked for me part-time that had passed away unexpectedly in July of this year.
0: How did you find out?
1: Well, I was actually in Grand Island at the time, got out of a meeting, and I had about a half a dozen messages on my cell phone to call the office. And that's how I
0: found out. They were like calling you and calling you and calling you.
1: Yeah, they knew I was in a meeting, but, you know, of course, it was an emergency.
2: When something like that happens, it's out of the ordinary. That really throws your antenna up, doesn't it?
1: Yeah, we had never had anything like this happen before, so this was a first for my company. You know, but with that said, outside the shock and the grieving part, we did have to think about the business, of course. I had to make sure that the client information was secure. We had access to our systems that we had to get suspended.
0: So it sounds like you have protocols in place.
1: We do have some, for sure. You know, we also suspended all equipment that was he was using to make sure that was secure as well. And then a couple other things, too. We had to reach out to our IT support company to make sure that they were aware. We had to reach out to our back office partners, make sure that they're aware. And then, of course, one of my first conversations was with our main compliance person that oversees our office to make sure that they were aware and there was any protocols from a back office standpoint that we needed to follow. Now, if this was an assistant that had passed away, we would have, you know, had other employees that were able to step in and business would carry on. In this particular case, it was an advisor that worked for me. So I already had access to all the clients from that standpoint. So there was nothing new that we needed to do on our end.
0: You know, that would be difficult if you worked in an environment where that salesperson kept things close to the vest and didn't share his contacts with other people. That would make moving forward very difficult.
1: Yeah, in this case, he was an employee, so I was already aware of everything that was going on, you know, from that side of it.
2: What were some of the things that you had to do that surprised you?
1: You know, I don't know that there was really anything that was surprising. I've been in business for 29 years, so I knew a lot of the regulatory and compliance guidelines from that standpoint. So it's just a matter of reaffirming that and making sure that we're moving in the right direction.
0: What were the emotions that you and your staff went? I mean, you've got these protocols, and in your industry, we've got to do this. But some of that, some of that stuff, it just sounds. I mean, I remember when someone I knew committed suicide.
2: Yes.
0: Deleting his name off the database so that emails wouldn't keep going to that. I mean, there's just something emotional about that action.
1: Yeah, I think the initial shock, you know, once it started to wear off a little bit and you had a few days to digest what happened, you know, we did hold a firm-wide event, celebration event in Omaha for the advisor. It was a great time
0: like
1: for...
0: Like a celebration of life kind of thing?
1: Yeah, but not at a church or a funeral home or anything like that. This was at a restaurant we allowed.
0: That's
2: interesting.
1: Yeah, we invited all of our clients to come in. They could come and go as they pleased. It was really a nice way for us to honor his life and be able to celebrate his almost 40 years in the industry.
0: That is nice.
1: Yeah, and we also attended the funeral as well, and that gave us an opportunity to certainly grieve and be part of the family as well.
2: So, Roger, what sort of advice would you give any other business if they lose an employee suddenly like this?
1: Yeah. You know, as a business, I think it's important to celebrate the employee's life. In some cases, they may have given you lots of years of service. If you're a small business, you probably have a better understanding of their family, their kids, where they
0: can be so much more personal if you are a small business.
1: That's right. Yeah. But from a business standpoint, you know, If it's an employee or an assistant, make sure that you are cross-training your employee so that there isn't a disruption to the business. If you don't have a disaster recovery plan in place, you might want to put that together, and you might want to add this particular instance to that disaster recovery plan. Hmm. Yeah. So that way you know the protocols and put that in place.
0: Yeah.
2: Well, I think to your point, it's probably hits you as a business owner more, particularly when you're a small business. If you're, you know, Coca-Cola and you lose somebody, the CEO doesn't know about it. But when you're the business owner of a small business, it really impacts you.
1: Yeah, it really does.
0: Well, thanks for the advice, Roger.
1: You're welcome.
0: And thanks for sharing.
1: You bet.
0: And I just want to say here, I mentioned to a friend that we were working on this show topic, and she said something to me with kind of a bitter tone of voice. She said, oh, when that happened in our office, the only thing our employer ever said to us was, you can have time off for the funeral. So it's, I think, important to handle this issue with sensitivity.
2: Oh, I would agree with you.
0: Well, Roger is with Frank Financial Concepts, and security and advisory services are offered through LPL Financial, a registered investment advisor, and he is a member of FINRA SIPC.
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10: Public libraries, fire departments, the post office, lightning rods that save lives, the Declaration of Independence. They all have one person in common, Benjamin Franklin, one of our nation's most important founders.
11: Ben Franklin, he was the world's most famous scientist in his day. He's not remembered here as that. He's remembered as a founding father.
10: A U.S. ambassador to France. He convinced their powerful monarchy to back a risky rebellion that helped the 13 colonies win the battle against Britain to create the United States. His experiments with a kite proved that lightning was electricity. He helped write the Declaration of Independence and was a leading voice at the Constitutional Convention.
12: People are meeting him and they're going, it's like talking to a 20-year-old. His mind is so open.
10: He was a master of science, politics, diplomacy, and culture, and America would look very different if it weren't for the man born in poverty who rose to become one of the most influential figures of the 18th century.
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0: Welcome back to a special edition of Grow Lincoln Today, tackling very, very difficult issues in the workplace with your hosts, Robin and Dave.
2: And this segment is brought to you by Suizo Construction, Giving Realty, and On Point Insurance Agency.
0: we would like to talk to someone who is an expert on employee manuals and things like that, because sometimes employers experience a difficult situation in the workplace with alcohol and drugs.
2: They certainly do.
0: So we've invited Melanie Whittemore Manzios from Baylor Law in to visit with us. How are you doing today?
7: I'm doing great. Thanks for having me, Robin and Dave. I appreciate it.
0: And this isn't necessarily the most fun part of your job is coming and talk to a radio show about this problem. But many small businesses in Lincoln don't have a dedicated human resources professional, and those responsibilities just fall to the owner or another employee by default. So let's start with the legal side of things. When it comes to alcoholism in the workplace, at what point is it considered a disability under the law? Is that, I mean, it is, right?
7: Well, it's a technical question. And so let me start with first, the number of employees that an entity has matters. So for the American with Disabilities Act, for the Nebraska Fair Employment Practices Act, they need 15 employees for those laws to apply.
0: 15. Mm-hmm. Okay.
7: But if you have 4 employees, the Lincoln Municipal Code also has a provision or an ordinance that prohibits disability discrimination.
0: Oh, so move that 15 down to 4.
7: Right.
0: For Lincoln.
7: So, right. So you may say,
2: well, that encompasses almost everyone.
7: You know, it pretty much does.
0: But if your business happens to be outside the city limit, it would be the 15?
2: Yeah.
7: I'm just saying, like, if you had 15 or more employees and your employee had a complaint of disability discrimination, they could go make a charge with the state Nebraska Equal Opportunity Commission or with the Equal Opportunity Commission. But the NEOC would take the complaint or the charge for both federal and state, right? Mm-hmm. But if you had less than 15, then they could go to the Lincoln Human Rights Commission and make a complaint.
0: Oh, it's in sort of an either or.
7: Yeah, it's kind of a jurisdictional type thing, right? So whether it be federal, state, or local law, whether or not alcoholism is protected as a disability depends on a couple things. Alcoholism would be considered an impairment under those laws, but it's not enough for you to have an impairment. That impairment has to substantially limit a major life activity.
0: Hmm.
7: And, you know, think about it. Substantial limitation. So, like, a mere limitation isn't sufficient for the disability protection laws to come into effect.
0: Hmm.
7: And major life activities include things like caring for oneself, performing manual tasks, seeing, hearing, eating, walking, standing, lifting, bending, speaking, breathing, learning, sleeping, reading, concentrating, thinking, communicating, and working. So it's quite a bit, right?
2: Yeah, that's a long list.
7: Right. And again, it's the substantial limitation. That's what it has to be.
0: Hmm.
7: So,
2: you know, I'm sitting here thinking about what you're just saying, and I'm saying to myself, boy, this is why you need to consult an attorney when you have one of these situations, because it can be a bit ambiguous.
7: Yes, and it's on an individual basis.
2: Yeah. It's just difficult to ascertain whether and what your situation is.
7: And my next point is going to be, even if you don't have alcoholism, but your employer regards you as having it, or you have a record of having it, you could also be protected under the law. Hmm. So it's not just having it. You could have a record of having it, or a perception of your employer having it. This happens sometimes when someone's been through treatment or rehabilitation, you know, how they're treated in the workplace.
2: You know, how does Nebraska's new paid sick leave policy affect employers when it comes to situations involving alcohol and drug use?
7: I'm not really sure about the drug part of it. And the paid sick leave law doesn't define specifically what's a physical or mental impairment, but I think it's reasonable to assume that alcoholism would be covered under that. So the paid sick leave allows for an employee, if the employer has like between 11 to 20 employees, they can take 40 hours of sick leave during the year. If they have 20 or more, they can take 56 hours. Now, they could take 2 days of sick leave and not have to tell the employer why, but if it's 3 days, then they have to have at least a written note from the employee explaining why they are out sick so that the employer knows they're not abusing it. So as an employer, I would think you would allow your employee, if they had to take sick leave because of an alcoholism issue, that you should allow for it.
0: From a legal standpoint, when is it appropriate for an employer to request an alcohol or drug testing? I'm sure there's got to be some guardrails around that.
7: Yeah, well, it would be helpful if there was a policy in the employment manual that provided for it. But if it doesn't, Nebraska law provides for situations where you can test. Reasonable suspicion, if based on objective factors that the employee is under the influence of unlawful drugs, including marijuana or alcohol.
0: That's really pretty broad.
7: It really is. And these things would include direct observation of substance abuse, of them actually taking the drugs, or the physical symptoms of manifestations of being impaired due to substance abuse, such as appearance, speech, behavior, or other conduct, or abnormal conduct or erratic behavior while at work, significant deterioration in the work. Maybe they're disheveled, showing up to work late. Maybe there's a pattern that's there that would allow you to test.
0: Okay. Yeah, so it's pretty broad. Are we out of time? Yeah. Well, I was going to ask you, if you're developing an employee handbook, what should be included? But I think we're going to have them call you because we're out of time here. I'm really sorry we didn't have time to get to that, but you've been listening to Melanie from Baylor Law Firm, BaylorEvenin.com, right?
7: Correct.
0: Okay, so you can get on there and look for Melanie. 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
17: One of America's greatest cities was founded by French colonists in 1781. It became part of the U.S. in 1803 after the Louisiana Purchase. New Orleans is the birthplace of jazz and home to Creole cooking and has provided dozens of famous recording artists, including Fats Domino, Louis Armstrong,
18: I see trees of green,
17: and R&B queen Irma Thomas.

0: Orleans suffered unspeakable tragedy in 2005 when Hurricane Katrina hit, flooding 80% of the city and leaving tens of thousands without food, electricity, water, or medical care. But the city rebuilt, Mardi Gras returned, and the French Quarter and all of New Orleans came back strong.
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2: Temperatures on Saturday should be a little bit warmer under partly sunny skies. We'll see our high temperature right around 77 in the afternoon. There will be a slight chance for a shower or thunderstorm Saturday night into Sunday, about a 20% chance. Overnight low around 51 degrees. Then mostly sunny skies with 85 for the high on Sunday with a slight chance for a storm, 87 for the high on Memorial Day. From the 1011 Severe Weather Center, I'm Chief Meteorologist Red Anderson.
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3: Welcome back to Grow Lincoln with this special thing that we're doing. Usually we're just full of business news, but today we're going to talk about serious business challenges.
4: Unfortunately, some sad things that can happen for business people. This segment is brought to you today by UNL College of Business and Home Federal Bank.
3: Suicide of a workplace member, it's a tough one. It's heartbreaking. Very difficult. Very difficult for employers to know what to do in a situation like this. As we said in our last segment, we have a lot of small businesses in Lincoln. They don't have human resources. They don't have a team they can call. So we asked around a little bit, and our friend at the school, Dr. Bob, with the school board recommended Continuum Employee Assistance. This is a company you can call if something like this happens. And we welcome Gail Sutter in to talk about this. Thank you for coming.
5: You bet.
4: Thanks for coming in.
3: Oh, like we were talking about, many employers never expect to face anything like this, a suicide in their workplace. When it does happen, what are the first steps that they should take?
5: Well, you know, again, we don't train people to do this. We usually have policies and procedures in place, but they really, it's a shock usually to the leadership as much as it is to the employee group.
3: Oh, yeah.
5: And so the first thing that we always recommend is to take a deep breath, to think about what do I need to do. One of the things we know that is so important for employers these days is with the speed of communication and information in our world is that we do have to get some messaging out to employees so they're aware of that. Mm-hmm. But we also have to be very careful that we've confirmed the information, that we've talked with the family about what can they share,
3: privacy.
5: What can't they share,
3: gosh.
5: All of those kinds of things. But I think getting some messages out that are very factual, that are indicating we're concerned about you as our employee group, that we're going to be taking care of you, is really that very first step. And then you can establish kind of the next things you're going to do for them over the next couple of days in that employee group to really feel like they're cared about.
4: Well, I got a quick question. From your experience, what are some of the most common mistakes or oversights companies make, you know, in that immediate aftermath of something happening?
5: Well, I think one of the things is that they don't think about what all do we need to put in place. How do we need to do that messaging? Who should be doing that messaging? And are we preparing our mid-level managers, depending on the size of the company, for what they can say? What shouldn't they say? What resources are going to be made available? Because it's very easy to do an announcement and then just assume everybody knows how to do this, what to say, what not to say. And we want to make sure that they're really saying, we're concerned about you. We're going to provide resources. I think anytime you can bring in resources that employees can utilize. But it's also one of the things that's super important is that we recognize everybody's going to react to this differently.
4: Right.
5: And there isn't an exact right way. Some people want to talk about it. Some people don't want to talk about it. Some people are impacted about it right away. Some people need to have 2 or 3 days to think about that. Mm. The most important piece is that it's acknowledged. You say, these are the resources. Here's how we're going to help you as an organization. Here are the things that you can expect from us as a part of that.
3: Okay, so this happens and maybe they can just call you and you can you do this in a hurry or do you need time?
5: Well, you know what? We have member companies that contract with us, and so those will call us. I've gotten calls, you know, in late night, early morning, kinds of things, and saying, we've had this. What do we need to put in place?
3: What is it like to be you and to get this kind of call and to go do this in a workplace? What is it like?
5: Well, what we typically do is, again, one size doesn't fit all. Every situation is different. So one of the things we want to do is we want to understand what happened, what are you concerned about, what information do you have. Sometimes they need us to help them just even how do we do the messaging out. Sometimes they've already done that very well, but they're saying now we want to bring in support.
3: We just want counselors.
5: We want something there for employees. Sometimes we'll provide educational information. Sometimes they want us to help them set up the plan over the next how many days of what are we going to do. And so that's really where we start. Tell us what's happened. Tell us what information you have. What have you done already? What do we need to consider doing? Tell us, you know, who do you think is going to be most impacted? Have you had any experience with this before? And then we really just help them create a plan. And, you know, as we do that plan, you know, some of that's messaging, some of that's educating their supervisors, giving them support. Sometimes that's even our folks that are calling us are just as impacted. And so they're expected to be in that leadership role, but they need support too as they're going through that. And then we can work on providing all kinds of things. Sometimes it's educational materials. Sometimes it's setting up a group debriefing or a group grief session. Where employees can come together and talk about. We provide some education to them. We talk about what are some of the normal reactions. We talk about how to take care of yourself. Sometimes we just have counselors on site as a part of that they can go and talk to. One of the things that's most important is we really talk about it not being counseling. It's really support.
3: Is there one thing that, and I'm sure there's more than one, and they need to call and talk to you about this, but what should a manager say or avoid saying to a team that just lost a coworker?
5: Well, I think one of the things they say is this is hard stuff. We're all in it together. We'll support each other. We may all do it differently, but we're here for you, and we will continue to work on that. Things they shouldn't say are things like speculating. Why did this happen?
4: Right.
5: Or we should have seen this coming. Or why didn't they reach out for help? Because then that starts to indicate that feeling of guilt or blame, or we should have done something differently in that situation. And we really want it to be support and caring, and we're here for you.
3: Yeah. That, what's the most productive?
4: Tough stuff to deal with.
3: Well, thanks a lot, Gail Sutter, Continuum Employee Assistance. What's your website?
5: It's www.4continuum.com.
3: Continuum. Coming up next, State Patrol John Vick, when a crime or traumatic event occurs at a workplace.
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3: Robin and Dave from KLIN with you on the Grow Lincoln Show today, taking a break from our usual business news because of the holiday weekend and focusing on something that's kind of hard to talk about, death in the workplace, drugs, crime in the workplace, that kind of thing. Most employers really don't know how to handle this very well, especially if you are a small business in Lincoln and you don't have a huge human resources department.
4: Yeah, and Lincoln is
3: mostly small businesses.
4: Full of small businesses.
3: Yeah.
4: And it's just the way it is. This segment is possible today because of Lincoln Airport Authority and Frank Financial Concepts.
3: We wanted to talk to law enforcement about what to do when a workplace crime or a traumatic event occurs at a workplace. And we reached out to State Patrol Officer John Vick. How are you doing today?
10: Well, I'm good. And happy to be here for the Lancaster County Sheriff's Office. And
3: I say State Patrol?
4: Yes.
3: What was I thinking?
10: That's all right.
4: I think we said that earlier, on accident.
10: We all work together.
3: Oh, no.
10: So. It's a lot of good people at all those agencies. So
3: I'm sorry.
10: No, not a problem at all.
4: Well, it's a good thing you don't hate them. So
10: no,
4: that's good.
10: Good folks over there. So happy to be here and thanks for having me on.
3: Yes, thanks for coming from the Sheriff's Department. I'm very sorry about that.
10: No problem.
3: When a workplace crime or a traumatic event does occur, it could be white collar or it could be a crime that involves serious injuries in the workplace. So what are the first steps that you would advise a business owner or manager to take?
10: Yeah, so the thing we talk a lot of times, both in law enforcement, but if we're talking with private businesses or just your family, if you're looking at a timeline of an incident happening, we want to think left of bang. So if you're looking at that linear timeline, something goes bang, what are the things that we could have been doing prior to that happening? And there's a lot that goes into the days and weeks and months ahead of an incident that can make your response and recovery to that incident go much better. So we're talking about four P's when we're talking about how we can make that better, and that's planning, preparation, practice, and performance. So, you know, planning are things that we can do, and we make business plans all the time. I make, you know, safety plans or staffing plans at the sheriff's office. And so, you know, working on those safety plans for natural disasters, for incidents, working on communication plans about those. And we'll maybe talk about communication plans, what that might look like here in a little bit. But also, just how can I prepare for today what might happen tomorrow? And that could look like a lot of different things. It could be a crime. It could be some sort of accident, whether that's related to your business or just a truck, you know, driving through your front door. But we also have natural disasters. We've had those in our community.
4: Sure.
10: Garner Industries suffered a
3: tornado.
10: A really bad tornado.
4: Mm-hmm. Right.
3: Injury. Yeah.
10: Injury. And, you know, by the grace of God, we didn't have any, you know, really serious injuries out there. But, you know, these are all things that can happen. And, you know, you mentioned deaths and suicides. It's something that we don't like to think about, but those happen. And when they happen, they rock a workplace.
4: Well, they sure do.
10: They can impact businesses, and you know, the people inside the walls are worried about how things are going to go on, but the people outside the walls are worried about how things are going to go on. And you know what? Can I still use this service and things like that? So, but then just practicing, doing some tabletop exercises, and then ultimately being ready to perform. And when we are ready to perform, hopefully do that as quickly as possible so we can get back to moving towards recovery.
3: Was there a better or worse way that when you went out onto the job site that law enforcement and the business leaders that you worked together? I mean, were there things that went right or maybe went wrong in these situations you've been called out to? What would you say is the best way for the two to support each other, law enforcement and business leaders?
10: Yeah, there's It really just depends on the incident, but I want people to understand when law enforcement shows up, our main job is to try and bring some sort of stability and stabilize the incident, especially if it's some sort of dynamic thing that's going on. So, you know, our job is to get it
3: under control.
10: Yeah, get it under control. So if there's a threat, we're going to be focusing on stopping the threat. You know, if there's somebody that needs aid, we want to render aid. And if there's evidence to collect in the case of a crime, that's going to be another area of our focus. Evidence collection, evidence preservation. So when it comes to a crime, the integrity of that investigation becomes super important because that's how we can protect the victims, which in some cases are individuals, some cases are businesses or corporations or organizations. So we'll share what we can, but we want those folks to kind of understand maybe sometimes why we can't. But having some designated roles within your organization or company, whether that's the CEO, the VP, a safety officer, someone who's designated as a liaison to communicate with public safety can be very helpful. And that goes back to that planning stage ahead of time.
3: And sometimes these companies don't have anybody experienced right. in doing that.
4: And to your point, particularly with small businesses, many times that's the owner of the business.
10: Yeah, it certainly could be. You might be wearing all of those hats.
3: Right. Yeah,
4: exactly. Yeah. Well, clear communications and some emotional support is usually, you know, important after a crisis. What are some best practices for businesses do you find when communicating with employees and external customers?
10: It's the same as us in public safety. I mean, I think transparency is key. I mean, you've got to try and share what we know now, what we're doing, where we're going. I think that transparency builds trust, whether that's, you know, customers inside, you know, the people that are working on your team, but also your external customers outside too. But, you know, when it comes to the folks that are inside your walls, I think we got to work on building strong teams. You know, wellness programs are really big right now. Promoting health, avoiding drugs and alcohol, especially after some sort of a traumatic incident, we tend towards some of those negative coping mechanisms.
3: That's a good point.
10: A lot of folks have emergency or employee assistance programs, EAP, mm-hmm. Mental health resources. But back to your question, Dave, as far as just that emotional bank account is the way we try to think of it. And you've got to keep a balance with regular deposits of good stuff, because eventually you're going to have to maybe take a deposit or a withdrawal out of that bank account.
4: Right.
3: Yeah. Oh, that's a good way to say it. Okay. So if they don't have a formal communication plan in their company and they are thinking about doing this, from your perspective, what are those minimal key elements that, you know, where do you start?
10: So I'd say three things for people that are trying to come up with a crisis communications plan. So defined goals is the number one thing. And that just looks different depending on your organization. If you're a business, nonprofit, but what are your goals? Are you going to look for continuity of operations? Are you trying to keep your customers informed? Again, that transparency, that trust, that brand management, those are all super, super important goals for organizations. Identifying those messengers and roles for your communications plan. So is that the owner? In my case, is it the chief or the sheriff of a right. law enforcement agency? Are you large enough that you have a PIO or a chief communication officer, something like that? And then what do you expect from your managers and your line supervisors? I think it's important to have that in your plan on a calling tree or what you're expecting from them should something bad happen. And then last of all, just those defined kind of flows of communication. So something happens, leadership learns of it, the owner learns of an incident that affects our business or our organization. We're going to gather some information. We're going to inform our internal folks, hopefully, so that they're informed and reassured of, you know, things are still going to go on as normal. And then are we going to say something publicly, whether that's social media, news release, something like that? And just having that down on paper can really help you speed towards recovery.
4: Yep. Thank you. Great information.
3: Captain John Vick, we are so glad to have you in to talk about this. This is going to give some employers some things to think about, you know, if you have not done this
4: Certainly.
3: Before. The day may come when you need all these procedures. Coming up next, we're going to look at maybe the brighter side of the workplace, just sort of pivot a little bit and talk about something positive. A company in Lincoln that was voted the best place to work.
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1: Robin and Dave from KLIN with you. The last four segments of our show, we talked about preparing company procedures for very difficult issues, sudden death or suicide of a coworker, alcohol and drugs, crime, trauma, natural event, disaster. We kind of covered a lot.
2: We want a ray of sunshine in here, Robin.
1: It's time for something a little bit more cheerful. We're just going to turn this completely around and talk about a company that is a real great example in Lincoln. They do have it together, and we're voted one of the best places in work, the best place to work in Lincoln, JEO Consulting. And we want to welcome CEO Rob Brigham into the studio. And Sarah, you're accompanying him too. You're one of the engineers. What's your last name?
3: Sarah Nguyen.
1: Nguyen. Okay. Yes. She's an engineer. You guys recently won this award, but we'll get to that in a second. Where is JEO located and how many people work there?
3: Yeah, we have over 16 offices. 16, yeah, in Nebraska, Iowa, Kansas, and then now in South Dakota. And so we have about over 400 employees. And then our Lincoln office is here off of Antelope Valley and Q Street.
1: And how long has your company been in business?
3: Oh, our company started originally in 1937 in Wahoo.
2: I remember you guys were from Wahoo.
3: Yes.
1: I didn't know it was that long ago.
2: Yeah. I didn't realize that.
1: Now, how long have the two of you been with the company?
4: Well, I started right out of high school, actually. Worked for the entire time of my undergrad. Went away for law school for a few years and then came back. And I've been full-time now for almost 30 years.
1: Oh, that's a lifetime. Yeah. What about you?
3: I'm a little over 6.5 years. I started interning at JEO for 2 years, and then now I'm about 4.5 in.
1: Well, so Sarah, you're like a younger employee, young professional.
3: Yes, learning everything from Rob. He's a great example.
1: Well, in 2025, you won a local award for best places to work in Lincoln. So tell us a little bit about that contest, and why did they pick you to win?
4: Well, I don't know if I have the exact answer on why we were chosen as one of the winners or winner in our size category. But what I do know is part of the process included a survey that went out to all of our employees, and it was completely voluntary.
1: Oh, wow.
4: But I think we had a really high participation rate, and I think that spoke volumes in and of itself. But I think beyond that, in a word, I would say it was our culture. And of course, that can incorporate a lot of different things. But for us, I think it's a lot about the flexibility that we provide people. We have very broad ownership. We don't have anybody that's a majority owner. It's spread across a lot of people in the organization. We're really driven by creating opportunities for our people. And ultimately, we're just surrounded by a lot of awesome people. One of them is right here with me. Yeah.
2: So when you're talking about broad ownership, I assume these are mostly employees. Is that correct?
4: All employees.
2: They're all
4: employees.
2: 100%
4: employee owned.
2: Okay. That's what I thought.
1: Okay, so Sarah, what did you think when you heard that you guys were the best place to work and that you won that award?
3: It's an honor to be able to work at JEO. I'm not surprised that we were recognized for our culture. This is something that we really value. We really put our people first. And so I've really enjoyed my couple years that I've been able to work with JEO.
1: What specific things do you think your coworkers must have said in those reports to help you win? What do you think they said?
3: We enjoy the flexibility that our company provides. It allows us to really choose our hours. It allows us to be able to be responsible for what we work on. Every day that I come into the office is different. So I'm able to work with different communities that I've grown up in. I'm able to work for different municipalities around Lincoln and be able to help support their infrastructure and make sure that they're community is thriving as well.
1: It sounds like you have autonomy.
2: Yeah,
3: we do. Yes, they give us a lot of autonomy and responsibility that we're able to work with every day.
2: Well, that kind of brings up remote work. Do you guys have a remote work policy? I assume you do, kind of by your last answer.
4: Yeah, we do. And I really look at that on two different levels. On the one hand, something that we've been doing for years is just giving people flexibility for whatever they need for their day. You know, it could be a sick kid. It could be a repair person coming to the home. It could be out of town for whatever need. And if they need to work remote on any of those given occasions, that's just not a problem. It never has been. And that's just something that we've accommodated for years and just not had an issue with.
1: Did you have to do anything post-COVID to try to get them to come back to the office a little bit more? Or have you just kind of left it the same this whole time?
4: So, yeah, COVID was obviously an interesting time for everybody. And it was unique to have to send everybody away. We never had a time. The only thing that we did do is we said before making any permanent decisions, excuse me, on remote work, we would like everybody to come back to the office for a short period of time. And I don't remember exactly what that was. I'm going to say maybe a couple of months before we made any permanent decisions. But at the end of the day, we just had some framework. And basically we said, look, and I think it's important to understand our organizational structure is built around departments, not offices. So everybody is remote from somebody that they work with on a regular basis. So because of that, we really don't care too much if you're working at home, or if you're working in a coffee shop, if you're working from the beach or wherever else it is, as long as you're responsible for getting your work done, you're showing up where you need to be, and you communicate well, it works. And we just don't make a big deal out of it. So we have a lot of people that will work a part-time remote schedule and a number of people that will work a full-time remote schedule, some that are even within blocks of our office and some that work in places that are long ways from our office. But we just haven't made it an issue, and it works out well for us.
1: And I'm going to guess you probably have a pretty casual dress code. You don't worry about it.
4: I'm not sure what gave that away.
1: You don't worry about it a whole lot.
4: Yeah. We do have very much a dress for your day.
3: Yeah, exactly what Rob said.
1: I like that. Dress for your day. I like that.
3: Dress for the day. So you can see when Rob comes to the office, he may be in shorts and a t-shirt, but it's everything what you can decide. So when you're in the office, you can dress casually. When we have a client meeting, then we're going to dress to match the client. If we're out on the construction site, we also dress for colder weather. And so it just allows us to be able to be flexible with that.
1: Can you think of a time where it was hard to decide to implement or continue a policy or activity that ultimately helped you win this award and helped this be a best place to work? Or a time where you almost said, no, we're not going to do that, but then you went ahead and did it anyway?
4: Yeah, I think about that maybe slightly differently. It's probably more for us that when we got to the point of making a decision about something that we thought was going to be big, not even thinking about it being big culturally, but it's ended up being big culturally, it was more of one of those, like, once we did it, we wish we would have done it a lot sooner.
1: Yeah, they really like this.
4: Yeah, and we have some examples of that. One of them is parental leave. Years ago, we had nothing. That was quite a while ago. And then we had maternal leave. And then we added a bit of leave for a parental leave for the dads. And then ultimately we went to a full parental leave schedule for everybody. And the feedback that we have gotten back on that from not only our employees, the people that are benefiting from it directly, but their families has just been incredible.
1: Well, Sarah and Rob, I think we're out of time.
2: Good information.
1: But we want to thank you for coming. You've been listening to Sarah and Rob.
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8: In 1936, one man shattered the myth of Nazi superiority. Jesse Owens, the grandson of a slave, competed in the Olympics in Berlin that year.
9: Ohio State's phenomenal Jesse Owens again takes the spotlight as he sprints for the takeoff in the broad jump.
8: Adolf Hitler wanted to show the world that the Aryan race was racially superior, but 22-year-old Owens destroyed that by winning an unprecedented 4 gold medals. He proved to the world that excellence is not confined to one race or nationality.
10: After the fanfares of the Olympic opening comes the most amazing performance by America's Jesse Owens in the 100 meters. The world's most superb runner makes the others look as if they're walking as he wins the final and equals the world's record time. This and his later victory in the long jump may well be the athletic performances of the century.
11: The competition was grand, and we're very glad to come out on top. Thank you, very kindly.
8: He returned to the United States where discrimination was still rampant, but his achievements were an important stepping stone on the road to civil rights for all.
0: KLIN celebrates America's 250th birthday.
12: She's the tallest woman in America at 305 feet. Her index finger is over 8 feet long. She's the Statue of Liberty, a gift from the people of France to the United States. Her torch shows liberty is leading the way. The tablet she holds stands for law and justice. The broken chains at her feet represent freedom from tyranny and slavery. And her crown is about liberty, spreading to all 7 continents. She's welcomed millions of people from around the globe, arriving on our shores.
0: From the Momo Pizzeria and Ristorante Studios, we are the voice of Lincoln. KLIN Lincoln. KVDK HD3 Lincoln. K257GN Lincoln. It's 1499.3 KLIN.
13: Continue. I'm Daria Albinger. The war in Iran has been going on for nearly 3 months. Negotiators are still trying to reach an agreement to end it, but the parties are far apart on a number of things.
14: A delegation from Pakistan is now in Iran, which includes the country's army chief. They're meeting with the Iranian foreign minister and the Speaker of Parliament as Pakistan works to hammer out a ceasefire deal between the two sides. Marco Rubio, who just landed in India after NATO meetings in Sweden, says there needs to be a plan B if Washington and Tehran can't agree on a deal. Rubio says Tehran cannot control or monetize the freedom of navigation, and they can't have a nuclear weapon. Back here in the UAE, one official who spoke out recently said he thinks there's a 50-50 chance that Iran and the U.S. can get a deal. His concern lies within the fact that Iran, according to him, has a history of overplaying the cards they are dealt.
13: That's Fox's Jeff Paul. There's a new head of the Federal Reserve. Kevin Warsh was sworn in yesterday as the 17th chair of the nation's central bank.
15: And it was a who's who in that ceremony. Warsh sworn in by Justice Clarence Thomas, Scott Bessent, and Kevin Hassett were both in the room. Hassett, of course, was a front runner for the job at one point. Another finalist for the spot, Federal Reserve Governor Christopher Waller, made comments shortly before that ceremony saying it would be, quote, crazy for the Fed to contemplate cuts in the near future. Central bankers say some policy firming might be appropriate if inflation persistently stays above that 2% target rate. Warsh begins his first term as the conflict in Iran puts upward pressure on prices. In the past, Warsh has argued for reshaping the Fed and shrinking its footprint.
13: That's Connor Hansen of the Fox Business Channel. Warsh is jumping right into things with his first policy meeting in mid-June. 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
16: Here's the latest.

0: 30th. Her tenure as DNI has been marked by declassifying millions of pages of government files on the assassinations of President Kennedy and his brother, former Attorney General Robert Kennedy. She also released files she says shows Obama administration officials politicized intelligence about Russian election interference. A former member of Congress, Gabbard ran for president as a Democrat in 2020. At the White House, Jared Halpern, Fox News.
1: Preparations for the Indy 500 race are underway, and fans are gearing up for the big day.
2: This isn't just another race. It is the race of the year. 500 miles, 33 cars, going speeds of 240 miles per hour. And here in a bit, I'm going to get a chance to get a taste of what that's like. But one thing that is going to be different is the crowds. Tomorrow, 350,000 people will pack into the Indianapolis Speedway in for what is the largest single-day sporting event in the world. And people come from around the world to experience it. And for a lot of folks, it's an annual tradition that never gets old.
1: That's Fox's Garrett Tenney at the Brickyard. An American institution went silent last night. CBS News Radio signed off the air for the final time, ending nearly 100 years of broadcast history. The network pioneered modern journalism. It brought the world into the living rooms during World War II. Anchor Christopher Cruz delivered the final send-off, concluding a century of broadcasting with Edward R. Murrow's iconic phrase, "Good night and good luck." I'm Darielle. This is Fox News.
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4: Temperatures on Saturday should be a little bit warmer under partly sunny skies. We'll see our high temperature right around 77 in the afternoon. There will be a slight chance for a shower or thunderstorm Saturday night into Sunday, about a 20% chance. Overnight low around 51 degrees. Then we'll see sunny skies with 85 for the high on Sunday with a slight chance for a storm, 87 for the high on Memorial Day. From the 1011 Severe Weather Center, I'm Chief Meteorologist Red Anderson.
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5: This is Retire Smart with David Brooks. David is the founder and president of Retire Smart, and has been in the financial services industry since 1999, helping you pursue the retirement lifestyle and freedom you deserve. For the next hour, sit back and enjoy the conversation. And maybe you, too, can retire smart.
6: Welcome to Retire Smart with David Brooks. I'm Chip Maxwell. David, I'm not even sure what to ask you at this point about the situation in Iran. It feels kind of like the Twilight Zone. What's your take?
7: Well, I just my take is that whatever action is going to be needed to take place needs to take place. Yeah. And so the reality is the longer the blockade's holding, right? So we have very little flow of oil coming out of the Strait of Hormuz. We have disruption in supply chains, but not just oil, right? And oil is holding in there with the idea. You can see the pricing of futures contracts. So 6 months in the future, oil is significantly lower, at least, you know, backwardation, as we called it earlier in the show. At least that's what the market is pricing. However, those contracts are starting to creep up because the longer this goes on, the longer the disruption to shipping. But it disrupts so many industries, phosphates for fertilizer, 60% of the fertilizers that people that grow food around the planet come from that region.
6: That isn't just oil.
7: So a planting season could be missed. Mm-hmm. And you're talking about worldwide hunger issues then if we can't, you know, complete planting of wheat, corn, soybean, not just here, but globally. On top of that, this is if you study weather and all this, this is an El Nino year, where typically that means that the oceans are warm. It's just a cycle. This isn't climate change. This is cyclical climate. But there's more energy in the ocean when you have this heating cycle. That creates more thunderstorms, more things, et cetera. And if they're late to get the crops out, it could be a really dismal year for crops just because of the way the El Nino cycle works already. And then you add to this that they would not have the seed or the fertilizer. It could be a pretty big significant outcomes on the other end. And this would create massive food inflation. So the longer this goes on, the longer we're going to have inflationary pain at the pump for you and I, everyday consumers, the longer that we're going to have to pay for this, you know, the blockade, the war, what's going on. So if

0: if more military action is to be taken, it should be done today.
1: Get
0: there's
1: it
0: just,
1: over with
0: there's zero reason to hesitate if there's no way of getting this to a peaceful, you know, conclusion without military action. You know, why wait? And on top of that, politically, the current administration, whatever nastiness may come about here, whatever market reactions would happen if that were to happen, he'd want this over and on the other side, on the upswing, so to speak, before the midterms. Right?
1: Sure. Meanwhile, David, the president went to China. Any market impact from the president's trip to China?
0: Well, I mean, I thought it was interesting that he took along some pretty important CEOs of some pretty important companies this day and age, because you had Apple, Tim Cook, you know, you had some pretty bellwether folks there, where China on the press conference was, you know, hey, we're going to open up China more to these companies. And the market reacted, but it was much ado about nothing. It was more of just a, you know, PR photo show, and no real agreement was arranged. China had made a verbal pledge to buy more of our soybeans in particular. That was good news. But I think you're going to see inflation in corn and soybeans, so our farmers are going to get better prices due to that anyway. But nothing really happened. And then we saw the market's reaction after Trump had come back, and much ado about nothing. Again, it was all, will they help Iran? But now there's news reports coming out of the Pentagon that Iran and, or China and Russia in particular, are helping Iran prepare their defenses for if we ultimately have to take this next step of military action, which is why I think the longer we wait, the more they're going to reinforce themselves, et cetera. Again, I really don't want to see war, but I'm just telling you from a reality standpoint, from the market standpoint, we'd rather see decisiveness. It's kind of like when I was a kid, I got assigned book reports, and, you know, it might be 6 weeks out, you know, and I would try to read the book the last night or something and write a report at 8 a.m. and turn it in. You know, procrastination usually doesn't give you the best result.
1: All right. Meanwhile, back here at home, David, so Kevin Warsh is headed to the leadership role at the Federal Reserve. And, you know, for the first few months of this year, it was, well, how quickly and how deeply will the Fed cut interest rates after Kevin Warsh takes over? Well, now here's a recent CNBC headline. The Fed will have to raise interest rates in July to appease bond vigilantes. That's according to financial analyst Ed Yardini. First of all, David, what is a bond vigilante? Is this an angry person in a James Bond movie, or what is a bond vigilante?
0: So a bond vigilante is somebody that holds the bonds, enough of them that if they said, you know what, Chip, I'm going to sell all my holdings that I have from you. In this example, we're talking about the U.S. Treasury.
1: So somebody who's got a lot of leverage.
0: Right, because okay. If they dump their bonds onto the market, they will create a price drop, right? And if a price drops, yields go up. It's an inverse relationship. So as prices of bonds go down, interest rates, the yield they pay, would go up. Pushing the yields up would mean that if so, who's the largest holder of U.S. treasuries? It's actually Japan. Right? And a lot of people think it's China. China's very small.
1: China. Yeah.
0: Very, very small holder to this day. No, they were 20 years ago, but they have divested significantly. Japan owns over $1.1 trillion of our debt. And if Japan, which, by the way, has its own bond vigilante problem right now, their interest rates are the highest they've been since in 40 years. And so they are seeing their bonds yields go up, which means they can't finance new debt, or it costs them more. Same problem we're having here in the U.S. is if we have to roll all this debt, Scott Bessent, the Treasury Secretary, is having to keep issue new debt. Well, if yields go up, you have to pay a higher yield to get someone to buy your debt, because they can go on the marketplace and buy the debt that the bond vigilante put out there at a much higher yield. So it's a competitive market. So the bond vigilantes can control you, if you will, by threatening to sell or actually selling. And that can create a lot of headwinds and a lot of problems. The most important thing that we watch every day, every morning right now, managing all the assets that we manage, literally the first thing I look at is yields on the 10 and 20 year. You know, in the 2 year. So I'm looking at the yield curve, and the 10 year, as we record this week, hit 4.68%. You know, that's not healthy. You know, Trump had hoped this would be in the threes, you know, below 4% at this time. And it went down originally when he got into office, but now that's going up. The bond market is saying, look, sorry, we're not going to let you float this debt unless you give us a higher interest rate. And that can create a lot of pain. Remember, the bond market is much, much bigger than the equity markets, right? The U.S. stock market is worth total about $31 trillion. The global debt market is $325 trillion.
1: It's intriguing to me, because I think of the bond market as being the place where things are safe
0: and
1: steady,
0: secure, right?
1: Quiet.
0: Sadly, a lot of advisors have still been just putting their older clients in particular, oh, we're going to put you safe and we're going to put you in this laddered bond portfolio. Yeah. And that portfolio has lost 15 to 18% over the last 5 years.
1: Yeah.
0: And so it's been disastrous. So you have to have somebody who's proactively managing the assets. That's really important for retirees that can understand there are other places to park dollars that should be the defensive part of your portfolio.
1: Well, what do you think? So Fed rate increase this summer?
0: Well, you know, Kevin Warsh will be sworn in this Friday, so officially take the helm. And interesting enough, I sent a chart, and if we've got that, the markets typically draw down
1: within
0: 90 days when there's a turnover at the
1: Fed
0: because there's a new guy in charge. We have to get used to his stuff. And so we show all the drawdowns, basically, of Fed chairs for basically almost the last 100 years here. Now, there's a big outlier there in Greenspan. That's
1: Minus 33%.
0: Well, one of those days, his first 90 days was Black Monday in 1987.
1: Oh,
0: so 21% of that loss happened in one day. Still, it happens. And so you're looking at an average drawdown here close to double digits, you know, when you add it up. But you know, it's normal markets drawdown typically as well in the summertime. And on top of that, Kevin Warsh wants to be data dependent, so to speak. So one of the things I had suggested in talking with the advisors, if he was smart, he would hike rates as soon as he steps into office just to show that he's not placating to the current administration, et cetera. But it would also give him room to just move him down later if he wants to be much more reactive. Now, I will tell you, he's going to stop using PCE, at least from some of the speeches he's now given, as the core inflation number, the Fed, that's personal consumption expenditures. That's been the Federal Reserve's favorite gauge of inflation. And he's going to more dynamic. So we talk about Trueflation. I pay a subscription service to get macro data from this company, Trueflation. And they monitor between 7 and 12 million data points every day. Like what you're paying with your credit card or your debit card, Visa, MasterCard sell this data for a gallon of milk, for a dozen eggs. So they can measure it much more accurately. And inflation, according to Trueflation, is about 2.07% as of today, where CPI is reading about 3.7, right? So it's if he's going to use that, then he would not hike rates. In fact, he might cut them.
1: Yeah.
0: So we'll see. That argument will play out the rest of this year.
1: I want to squeeze this in just because you mentioned NVIDIA just a moment ago. Last week we were talking about NVIDIA being bigger than Big Pharma. You sent the team a chart showing that the market value of NVIDIA now exceeds the market value of the stock market of the nation of India.
0: Yeah, India, the most populous nation on earth, their entire equity market is worth less than NVIDIA. And like we put the pharma one up last year showing the pharma industry is $4.6 trillion. And NVIDIA, as it's trading today, is about $5.4 trillion. And again, they're going to report earnings tonight. That can move pretty significantly one way or the other. But these things typically, when one company gets that high of a valuation, the others have to catch up or there has to be a price reset. So, again, it's just cautious tale. What it really matters, though, is NVIDIA is basically 9% of the NASDAQ 100 and about 8.5% of the S&P 500 as we sit today. Those are market-weighted indices. And the reason I say this is a lot of people have passive investments, passive indexed investments, and they don't realize that this one stock can now literally move the market 3 or 4% in
1: That's
0: a day
1: incredible.
0: By itself. So if it were to have ugly earnings, that would be negative for those indices. And a lot of people, unfortunately, have their stuff in kind of just passive investment that they don't even look at or have nobody proactively helping them how to gauge when they should be allocated in or out of said assets. So, again, risk analysis is really important. If you're within 3 to 5 years of retirement, can you afford to take a hit like we did during COVID or 2008 or 2001? These are normal market cycles. But are you prepared for the volatility in your portfolio? We can show you what that looks like.
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1: 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I'm Chip Maxwell. 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He is a certified exit planning advisor. He survived another tax filing season, and he's with us in the studio today. David, please welcome Evan Marshall.
0: Hey, Chip. Thank you so much. Yes, joining me once again in the studio is our chief tax strategist, CPA extraordinaire, my good friend, Evan Marshall. Hey, brother. How are you doing? Tax season, filing season anyway, is officially over and behind you. So what have you been doing these last 10 days or so?
3: A lot of golf, a lot of reading, a lot of catching up with family, and tax planning.
0: Well, I think that's really important that we talk about it. Tax filing season is over. Tax planning season is really year-round. And for a lot of folks who just filed their taxes and maybe think they had to write a check larger than they wanted to, this would be a great time for them to start the process of proactive tax planning, in particular, really high income earners, high W-2 earners, or entrepreneurs, something you're really good at helping. Talk a little bit about what the middle of the year looks like on proactive tax planning clients, because you have lots of business owners that you work with that you're doing basically quarterly calls with. What are those discussions going to look like here, you know, in quarter two as we're rolling into mid-year through? What are you checking in with? What are you talking about?
3: Yeah. Entrepreneurs very often are extending their tax return, and there are still some levers that can be pulled for 2025. So with some of the business owners, entrepreneurs that we're working with, just making sure that everything is finalized and as done as well as possible for 2025, but then also pivoting to see, okay, what is the outlook for 2026 looking like? This is when we're maybe doing budget reviews to kind of see, okay, what are we maybe looking like from a financial aspect this year? Any major changes from this year compared to the previous year? And just so that'll help us understand how does the tax planning for maybe 2026 compared to what we did in 2025. And meeting with these business owners as frequently as we do allows us to be proactive and get ahead of it instead of waiting until the end of the year to try to scramble and figure out something.
0: Very cool. Well, obviously the one big beautiful bill, and you actually recently just presented, we just held a private wealth summit for, this was only for qualified investors. For those clients that are listening, hey, I didn't get invited to that. Well, by law, we have to restrict who was invited to this event. But we were talking about especially with the higher net worth clients, some of the things they can take advantage of due to the one big beautiful bill. But really it gave us a little extension of time here to really get down nitty gritty planning. People have procrastinated. We know we have listeners of this show that have, I hear you talk about things like Roth conversions. Yeah, maybe I should do it. I'm not sure. Well, the gift of a few more years with these tax rates locked in, the permanent tax rates, right?
3: Definitely.
0: Which we know are only permanent for another election cycle or two, gives people a huge opportunity to start proactively planning today, right?
3: Luckily for, I would say, a lot of Americans, more stayed the same than changed with the One Big Beautiful Bill Act. To your point, the tax brackets and the tax rates, for the most part, stayed pretty consistent. So that gives us a longer time horizon to do that proactive tax planning. You know, Roth conversions are a great point, but it also added a couple other things like that enhanced senior deduction, which added another layer of complexity to our tax planning, but a new opportunity or an incentive for being proactive and ensuring that we don't exceed income too high to make sure that the people who are eligible are able to get that new deduction.
0: Well, let's just talk about a married couple that, but is earning, you know, say $150,000 or was earning $110,000 and you did a Roth conversion and kind of squared that up to $150,000. You kept them in where they got the full eligibility of that senior tax deduction. If they're in the 22% tax bracket there, plus another 5% for the state, that's 27% off of $12,000. Mm-hmm. You know, that's a $3,000 gift, mm-hmm. and it's only available if you understand how to utilize it, right?
3: Yeah, and that aspect from the One Big Beautiful Bill Act specifically is one of the temporary measures. So we want to ensure that we're using our income strategically and proactively to ensure that we get that deduction during the time period that we have it. Because unlike some of the other provisions, that piece is not permanent. That was a temporary measure.
0: Yeah, and that will unfortunately expire in 2028.
3: Correct.
0: Right? So you've got basically this tax year, 2026, and two more to use it. It was available last year, but a lot of folks didn't even realize it was there, sadly. But now let's shift there, because you're talking about, and shifting is what I want to talk about, shifting income. So the S means sources of income when we do retirement planning. But for business owners, it's often about shifting income. Do we want to pull income from the future forward? Is there some tax advantages to doing so? Or do we want to push income out, defer it for some reason on tax planning? Can you just talk about how that's just one of the core five areas you first look at when you onboard a new entrepreneurial client?
3: Yeah. So for TaxSmart, with what we do, working with proactively with tax planning, whether business owner or anyone else, that S we use for tax planning is shifting income. Now, an example I use for shifting income is something like that Roth conversion, where we strategically take in more income from a retirement asset now, knowing that it would save more taxes in the future when we talk about required minimum distributions or things of that nature. A business owner is similar, where they have a lot of control on the timing of some of the income aspects of their business. So we're talking about, okay, should we pull some income into a certain year? Should we defer income if when possible? Just to try to be proactive, knowing where the business owner's tax brackets might be, and just adding that layer of trying to be proactive before the end of the year with the revenue or the income that they receive.
0: So if you're an entrepreneur out there, this is an ideal time. As you're about hitting mid-year, you kind of have an idea of how you're talking about, are you on projection? Are your top line revenues, your sales or services that you offer, are they doing the same as you projected to do? Is your bottom line increasing or decreasing, and why? And what can the tax incentives, which there's over 1,700 in the tax code, but you kind of layered that down to about 10% of those that we really focus on. And the bulk of those incentives are targeted at these entrepreneurs, right?
3: Yeah. Incentives and strategies are the two main topics that we discuss. So there are numerous incentives. The example I gave during the summit was owning your own primary residence. You know, that has its own tax incentives. You can write off your mortgage interest. You can write off your property taxes. You can do things like a capital gain exclusion when you sell the property. But I tell people, like, owning your own home is not necessarily a tax strategy. A tax strategy is using some of those incentives to be proactive in the timing of your income. You know, so for a business owner, whether that's, you know, using things like the M for an R-Smart model of maximizing deductions and credits, the One Big Beautiful Bill Act actually added a few more strategies that we can implement. You know, whether that's investing in your business, adding more fixed assets, changing the way that your hiring practice is done. There's a lot of different levers that we can pull with using those incentives, because the tax code understands a small business owner is one of the main drivers of the U.S. economy, and they want to incentivize business growth, hiring new employees, and overall entrepreneurship as part of the American spirit.
0: And we are seeing right now a very partisan divide in various states and cities, incentivizing behavior or disincentivizing behavior. And so the tax migration we're seeing right now is very real. One of the concerns often brought up here in Nebraska is this idea that we have a brain drain. However, we're showing right now that the jobs that are being created are 20 to 24 year olds that are getting jobs. They're getting hired. They're getting paid above market wages. And Nebraska just ranked in the one of the top cities for young folks, you know, in their early in the career because of affordability, et cetera. So what can you specifically speak to with the Nebraska legislature to get their, you know what, in gear here and make it even more plentiful where more businesses would want to come here, migrate to us? Like, we're basically a neutral state at this point. We're not really pushing businesses out, but we're not doing anything to attract them in. And in fact, later in the show, I'm going to talk about one of our neighbor states just did some things that would maybe get people to migrate to it. And that is a problem. We need to be competitive, especially with all the states we border.
3: Yeah. So one main thing is income tax. You know, the state just north of us, South Dakota, is a zero income tax state. So especially people who maybe live in the northern part of our state or, you know, see that as a main attractive piece, you know, it's really hard to compete with a state that, hey, any income you receive, zero state income tax. We're seeing that, you know, our Nebraska income tax is slowly going down, which I think overall is a good sign. But also one thing, I think Nebraska does have a lot of good business incentives. I don't know if they're always the best at educating business owners on what those incentives are. There's a lot of different programs available at the state level on hiring certain individuals or residents of our state, investing in certain aspects.
0: Well,
3: of our state.
0: I will tell you, like the state didn't advertise, at least not that I was aware of, but someone at the Chamber of Commerce, and I served on a committee there, had informed me basically of the Imagine Act when it came in, and we applied for it, have hired multiple employees that qualified, not received one penny yet. And the back and forth, the red tape of these incentives is ridiculous. I think legislatures, it's great to put incentives out there. And if the company actually provides the jobs, which increases the tax base, I did it. It should be pretty easy to say, okay, here's the proof and collect said incentive. I just think we need to get better at, our legislators need to get better educated. You don't know what you don't know, and you need someone like Evan on your side, especially if you're an entrepreneur dealing with state tax issues, with federal tax issues, with employment tax issues, et cetera. Find out what incentives are available. How can someone get a hold of you if they want to get a complimentary consultation with you on the phone, a business owner?
3: Yeah, we just fired up our TaxSmart website, gettaxsmart.com. Additionally, our next business, Proactive Tax and Exit Planning class that we'll be hosting here at the Midwest Learning Center will be August 21st, which is a Friday, 9 a.m. We'll have breakfast provided, and we'll discuss some strategies and how we think about proactive tax planning for business owners pondering a potential exit.
0: Very good. All right. Get registered. Go to the website and check it out. We're out of time this week, Evan. Thanks for stopping in.
3: Appreciate you, David.
0: All right, Chip, what's next, my friend?
1: Up next, you have questions. David Brooks has answers. Q&A is next on Retire Smart with David Brooks.
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1: Welcome back to Retire Smart with David Brooks. I'm Chip Maxwell. Into the Q&A we go. The responses in our question and answer segment are for educational and entertainment purposes only and are not personalized financial, investment, or legal advice. We do not have access to questioners' complete individual circumstances. Please consult your own financial advisor before acting on any information discussed. First question, David, is about bonds. We've had a lot of conversation about bonds on this show. What is the difference between a bond and a bond fund?
0: Okay, that's a great question. So a bond is an individual holding. It's debt issued by either the federal government, a city or state, a municipality government, or by a corporation, right? And so there's different types of bonds. So we have what we call treasuries, we have corporates, and we have municipals and munis. And there's distinction between those. There's tax advantages for owning some over the others. So typically on treasuries, you don't have to pay state income tax on the interest that you earn there. And on munis, if you own it in the state it's issued and you live there, you don't have to pay tax on that income. So there can be some advantage. So you could take a lower yield but get a net higher dollar amount. Now, individual bonds, they come in various forms. It could be 2 years, 5 years, 10 years, 20 years, 30 years, et cetera. So various durations on the bonds. A bond fund is going to be a collection of lots of bonds, typically thousands of bonds, so that you're getting your risk over those bonds spread out. And then bond funds can be an aggregate fund where they own all the above, you know, everything, you know, a ladder duration and every type of bond, or they could be very specific. It could be a muni bond fund and only owns municipals. It could be a treasury fund. It could be a corporate fund. And then it could be high yield. In other words, these are going to be, you get paid a higher interest rate. Why would that be? Well, the corporation has, it's more risky, right? That's why they have to pay you a higher interest rate. So, it's kind of like subpar credit.
1: It's like a mutual fund, but all bonds.
0: Correct.
1: In the
0: now,
1: portfolio.
0: Why it's really important to understand is bond funds can, in certain times, be advantageous to own over the individual bonds. And sometimes more advantageous than individual bonds. So when we own the individual bonds, we can do what's called a bond swap. We can take your bond and find something that we could swap. Let's say you had a ladder of $10 million of municipal bonds, and you're high net worth people love municipal bonds because they're tax free income, right? So you might have this ladder, but as interest rates change, the value of those bonds may get suppressed up or down based on interest rate movement. Remember, interest rates go up, bond prices go down, and vice versa. But you may be able to then roll those bonds into slightly different duration, even though the interest rates went against you. You could actually profit from the trade by managing a basket of individual bonds. A bond fund is trying to do that on behalf of all the investors. But the bond fund, it also can help you work your way out of an interest rate trap, where an individual bond, if you own just one bond, if you just bought an issue from the city of Omaha when they throw a bond out to pay for this streetcar, it's coming, folks. But if they throw this bond
1: easy.
0: Out, if interest rates or credit rating of the city get downgraded, then that bond gets harmed in price and you're stuck with an underperforming asset, or it's worth less than you would hope for. Now, if you hold to maturity, then you get paid back your money. But if you wanted to sell that bond prior to maturity, so if you buy a 30-year bond, are you really going to hold it for 30 years? And so it's fascinating to help people understand the importance of bonds. And like bonds have performed terribly the last 5 years, still an asset we want to own and understand. Right now, we're just owning shorter duration for the portfolios we build. But I'll give you an example. A government bond called a TIP, Treasury Inflation Protected Security, TIPS. Right now, you can buy a 30-year TIP that's yielding almost 3%. Now, it's really important. The TIP yield moves up and down with inflation. So if you really are scared of inflation and you bought a 30-year bond, you're going to get 2.9% or whatever the rate is today. And I don't, so just call it almost 3% for simple numbers above inflation. So if inflation is 3.5% and inflation were to go to 7%, then you get paid 10% on the interest. So it's an inflation-protected security.
1: Do you pay a premium to get that protection?
0: No, but here's the thing. As inflation goes up, you'll get the income, but the price of your bond, if you wanted to sell it, will go down.
1: Okay.
0: Right? So it's a trade-off. But, for instance, 3% over inflation is a really decent yield historically when we look back, because nominal inflation is about 3%. So if you got 6% on safe money backed by the federal government, that's not bad for your safe money. Are you really willing to lock that money up for 30 years to do so? I'm not, personally. I'll just tell you. But you could make an argument that if I had somebody that was retiring at 60 years old today and had $5 million portfolio, if I bought $1 million of that bond, I'm going to get them basically somewhere between 5 and 8% return on that income. There's a nice income source. And then the rest of their assets could be allocated in a way to get them potential growth, et cetera. And that's, again, portfolio design and innovation has to target what the outcome we're seeking. If we need income, it could be a great source. Anyway, so I know we went around the horn there a little bit on bonds, but it's very important that bond funds and individual bonds both are an important piece of a well-allocated portfolio. We change which ones we want to use based on the interest rate environment.
1: Next question, David, is about debt. I heard your recent conversation with Professor Ernie Goss from Creighton. You and he sounded very doubtful about the federal government ever applying meaningful spending control to the budget. Some economists say the U.S. can grow its way out of deficits and debt, that the right policies can generate such robust growth in GDP that the resulting tax revenue will exceed spending. What do you think?
0: Well, I will tell you, yeah, I'm very doubtful. I believe we can grow our way out of the problem, but I believe we have to cut spending. We do not have a revenue problem. We're going to take in close to six.
1: So you said you're doubtful about what? About spending discipline?
0: Yes, correct. Okay, 100%. Right. Because we have just frivolous spending and no one wants to be held accountable. Now, we just had primaries here in May held across the country, and 37-0, I believe, is the current administration's endorsement record as of the recording of the show on people that he endorsed, because these are people that are trying to hold people accountable. And that's just it. I think America in general, regardless of political party, I'm an independent. I could care about the party or the politician. I care about the policy, right? But I think we're getting to this point where Americans are seeing it kind of wake up, and common sense may come prevail at some point. I don't know. I have hope. It's not as common as you would think, right? Common sense. But yes, I'm very doubtful under current rules that the spending, we need more transparency, more accountability. There should be public websites set up that show every department, you know, where it's spending the money and why. And your favorite topic, Chip, the education cartel across America. It's insane what we're seeing spent. Here in Nebraska, we have 1,800% growth in administrative jobs that all pay an average of $90,000 a year plus benefits, costing us, you know, our state about $140,000 a person, you know, when we fund in all the benefits and retirement packages they give a year, when we haven't grown our student body in 40 years. We actually have less students in the school system today than we did 40 years ago. Voters need to rise up and start demanding this nonsense. Teachers should be paid significantly more, but we need to cut the BS in the administration. In New York City, do you know what it cost for them for one pupil K through 12?
1: I have 15 grand. I don't know.
0: $44,600 a year.
1: Right universe.
0: Yeah, I mean, yeah. I didn't pay that for college in total, let alone a year of tuition. That's for K-12. And they're almost worse in the country. Their eighth graders are reading at a second grade level.
1: Oh, gee.
0: I mean, okay. It's absolutely. Why are people allowing this nonsense to continue? Sorry, we're on a rant today. You give me a question, I'll say what I want.
1: All right. So growth is an element, but there's got to be spending reform somehow.
0: Well, you know, interesting. Okay. Jeff Bezos just did an interview on CNBC this week, and he literally talked about the same thing. He thinks that teachers should be paid more. It was in the interview. He thinks that the bottom 50% of income earners in this country pay 3% of the rake. They pay 3% of total taxes paid. He thinks that could be zero. We have a progressive, and he's okay if that's zero. And we could do that if we got rid of fraud, waste, and abuse within the government. And we're seeing this everywhere. It's just now we need people to actually stand up and demand accountability. And I mean demand. It. Stop, you know, it's okay. No, demand it. School, there's nothing wrong with public education. In fact, I think that if properly managed and get rid of all the administrative BS and build bigger schools here in Nebraska, by the way, not so small. But anyway, you could have not only sports funded, you know, kids could have after school. Physical fitness is huge, right? You could have music and art programs that instead of being cut could be added to, and teachers could be paid about 25% more by the math that I did. And still fully fund it, and they could cut the total need for over 30 cents on the dollar for school systems.
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1: Welcome back to Retire Smart with David Brooks. I'm Chip Maxwell. David, I am going to ask you about what's going on in Iowa, but first, there was an item we didn't get to in the first segment, and I know it's important to you because you shared this with the whole team. It's a chart about IPOs, initial public offerings, and your point was we don't necessarily just jump at those when they come out. You want to see a little track record first.
0: Well, what's popular buzzing right now is SpaceX, which is going to be one of the largest IPOs in history. And it's going to debut somewhere in the $1.5 to $2 trillion valuation when it comes to market based on the price it achieves. And they filed, so this is probably most likely happening here coming up in June. And clients are wondering, hey, should I have it? Well, one, I need to understand it's going to be one of the, not only is it one of the largest 500 companies in America today, the minute it goes public, it will get added to the indexes because of its sheer size. So you're going to own it if you own any kind of growth fund or index fund already. And so you're going to have exposure to it probably more than you realize. And it's already out there. But the problem is these IPOs typically disappoint after they come public. And the chart showing you many popular IPOs that
1: Robinhood, Uber, DoorDash, Palantir. We were just talking about Palantir a week
0: ago. Uber, Coinbase, Lyft, all these got drawn down well over double digits in the first 6 months or so, right? And you have to also understand is IPOs come up with a lockup period, Chip. So in other words, if you're one of those private shareholders that were able to purchase this through the Angel Round or Series A, B, et cetera, all the fundraising they did over the last 10 years, right? You own this for, you know, basically a very small amount, and it IPOs at a much larger price. When the unlock period comes on, you're going to want to probably sell some of those shares to cash in, right? To take the money off the table. Well, that puts that selling pressure on the stock, and that's why these stocks go down. So Facebook is great. I was standing in the Charlotte airport. Remember it vividly when Facebook IPO'd, and my father, who was a client, it was like, hey, I want you to buy me, you know, 1,000 shares on the open. No. Don't make that. No. And so Facebook came to market. I believe it was $38 a share was the IPO price. Its first trade was $44 and change. I bought it from my dad less than $20 about 6 months later. Of course, and then it's moved on, right? Because what happens is we want to wait two full quarters before we'll invest in his individual stock here of financial reporting, because now we can read what's called the 10-Ks. We can dig in their financials. When they're private, they only show you what they want to show you, right? And so IPOs are now typically used to cash out versus raise capital for the company. So you want to be really careful buying in IPOs in this marketplace.
1: 30% median drawdown after 6 months. Now, eventually, do most of them gain it back?
0: Well, yeah, if they're viable companies. Some never do, though. I mean, this is the reality. Some companies went public. And that's what you understand. Why do companies go public? Originally, when I got in this business over a quarter century ago, you went public to get capital. So we'd sell you shares, you'd buy it. I have cash and I can add more stores or, you know, buy more competitors or merge or do more sales, whatever. It gave me capital to grow the business. Today, there's, you know, ungodly amounts of money available in the private capital markets to fund them. And now this is the way they just cash out. They sell it to you, the retail investor. And to understand the difference, only 27% of companies in America, Chip, that do over $100 million a year in revenue are publicly traded. So the private market is where a lot of this takes place. And the reason they go public is so that they can, you know, cash out for themselves. So it's not necessary for capital to grow. I don't think Elon Musk needs any cash to grow. Right. So just be cautious. If, you know, I believe SpaceX is going to be a very important company? Yes, I do. I really do believe that, because space exploration, potential mining, there's so many ways that could make a ton of money. But you just want to be cautious when they first go public.
1: All right, David, let's look across the river now into Iowa. Here's the KETV Channel 7 headline. Governor Reynolds signs major property tax overhaul promising relief and reshaping local budgets. Governor Kim Reynolds has signed a sweeping overhaul of Iowa's property tax system into law, marking one of the biggest changes to the state's tax structure in decades. Wow.
0: It's real simple, folks. She put a cap. They put a cap. The legislator voted and she signed it into law. So now they cannot raise your taxes, regardless if it's the school or the county, over, I believe it's 2% without
1: 2%.
0: Emergency mandates or what have you, right? So just put a cap in. Now, guess who has to roll their sleeves up and find the cuts? The school boards and the county administrators have to go in and figure out how to deal with this cap. How hard is that for the Nebraska legislature to get 33 people to propose and vote on such a cap? You have to have accountability. And it's so easy. If a company is feeling stress, you have to make cuts. You have to cut spending. I look at our budget every year. We go through it. I go through my budget here. Actually, every week I do a budget review with my director of finance, because you have to be fiscally responsible with the stewardship. And for some reason in government, nobody seems to do this. So, hello, Nebraska. You paying attention? There's another state stepping ahead of us competitively. One of the border states. I was just talking with Evan in the segment earlier.
1: Yeah, the only problem we run into in Nebraska is, to some degree, there are caps in effect, but there's an option to take it to a vote to override. And so often the voters will override, you know, whatever the measure is. But then you can't complain.
0: Well, Nebraska needs to get the valuation calculation fixed, first of all. But again, you're also seeing a sweep across the country of the idea that it should be unconstitutional, which you and I think really agree, to tap property taxes the way they're assessed. Anyway, I don't mind paying a fee. You have a home, you're going to fire and police and rescue. There could be assessed a fee per homeowner. What does it have to do if my house is worth $600,000, you're my next door to me, and yours is worth $500 or $700 or whatever that matters? Why? We have the same service, the same fire department servicing us. We're on the same street, get the same fire hydrant, same police. Why is it set up that way, right? So I think you're going to see a lot of changes coming quickly, as, again, the American consumer is getting fed up with the tax system and the revolt is happening.
1: David, here's a headline from USA Today. The 4% rule is now the 4.7% rule. That matters for your retirement. We've talked about the 4% rule before. Why don't you remind people, what is the 4% rule and what is this article referring to?
0: It's basically a distribution amount that basically is trying to tell you what you could safely pull from your savings. So if you saved $1 million, for round number, and you're retired and you're 65 today, it's telling you can pull 4% or 40 grand out of your portfolio and inflation adjust that number
1: and
0: going forward.
1: And index it for inflation going forward.
0: And not run out of money in your lifetime. Well, that didn't work if you invested that. If you retired January 1st, 2000, you ran out of money in 17 years, right, following that rule. But now markets have been healthier again. So now, we're going to increase it and say you can pull 4.7% safely or 47,000. What we find now, it's a decent rule of thumb to help people just understand or visualize what kind of income their portfolio could generate. But here's the thing, depending on your guaranteed income sources, it greatly varies how much we would tell you to take as a distribution. And do you want assets to pass to your children, or do you want to spend it all? This would change your distribution rate. So we have clients that can take a 6% distribution rate based on their age and life expectancy, and we have clients that can take, maybe should only be taking a 3 or 3.5% distribution rate. So it, while it's a common rule of thumb, it's not how we here do our planning. We are very specific to design a plan to give you the income you're desired, but we're talking about after-tax income too. It's really important to understand, is that a taxable distribution or is that a tax-free distribution? That would change your math as well.
1: Just going to squeeze this in quickly, David. CNBC headline, Trump said $465,000 in retirement savings is rich. And the article asks the question, is it? These are the Trump accounts. Quick take on this.
0: Well, if $465,000 that you funded once and let roll your entire lifetime, that's tax-free to take in retirement? Yeah, that's a pretty rich account to have on your hands. So this is talking about if these Trump accounts get funded and then you just let them roll, right? Okay. And let them, and they become basically like a Roth IRA. Well, imagine now if corporations could donate on their employees' behalf to Trump accounts, we could eliminate Social Security, literally, could eliminate it. This could replace Social Security. Because if we put $1,000 in when you're born in an account and compound it tax-free till you're 72, that's a nice return based on market historical market performance. But on top of that, allowing your parents, your grandparents to make contributions to that account, irrevocable contributions, mind you, right? They put it in, but it's compounding on the S&P 500. So now we have guaranteed investment in U.S. based companies, which is a fantastic thing. And we could literally eliminate a lot of the entitlement programs that we are crushing our debt with. Now, it would be a way to eliminate Social Security, you know, 60 years from now or so, right? And I had a proposal. I drew it up where, hey, 18 grand for an 18-year-old, 17 for 17, you know, just chunk it in, and anybody under 18, there's no more Social Security. They will get way better payouts in retirement than any Social Security recipient ever has.
1: That'll do it for this week, folks. 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
19: I'm Carmen Roberts, Fox News. Negotiators are hurrying to craft the framework for a peace deal before the U.S. resumes military strikes against Iran. The big sticking point, as always, nuclear weapons.
20: Reports now say President Trump will discuss the latest Iran draft agreement with advisors and may make a decision as early as tomorrow. In fact, Axios is now reporting just a few moments ago that the president will get on a conference call in the next 30 minutes with Arab leaders to discuss this draft agreement and get their take on it. Meanwhile, new Fox polls reveal 60% of voters in America now oppose military action against Iran.
19: Fox's Aisha Hosni reporting. Both sides see a 50-50 chance of a deal. The family of NASCAR champion Kyle Busch releases his cause of death. Fox's Jonathan Hunt has details.
21: His family now says he died after severe pneumonia progressed into sepsis, resulting in rapid and overwhelming associated complications. The family received the report today. Busch, a two-time NASCAR champion, died at just 41 years of age on Thursday, a day after passing out in a racing simulator.
19: And Bush's passing comes less than 2 weeks after he reportedly struggled with a sinus cold made worse by competing at a Cup Series race at Watkins Glen. He was set to compete at tomorrow's Coca-Cola 600 at Charlotte Motor Speedway. And the CDC expands Ebola screening to include Hartsfield Jackson Atlanta's International Airport. Screening was already underway at Washington Dulles International. Atlanta has previously conducted enhanced public health screening, so it already has the procedures in place. 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
29: 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I'm Nicole Palizzi.
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31: What's up, guys? It's Nia Su, and it's time to take the quiz.
17: Five questions in less than 5 minutes.

0: repeated criticism of then-chair Jerome Powell for not listening to his demands to cut interest rates. An 18-year-old's in custody following a stabbing spree in Rhode Island, and that was after a teen takeover.
1: 18-year-old Willa Medina in custody. Medina was out on bail for a separate incident where he was charged for firing a gun. They're having concerns regarding an uptick of teen disturbances ahead of what's expected to be a busy summer season. The U.S. Attorney for D.C., Jeanine Pirro, is rolling out new steps to crack down on what she calls teen takeovers. She's enforcing measures so that parents may be held responsible if their children commit crimes. Pirro says parents could face up to 6 months in jail.
0: And as Fox's Madeline Rivera reporting, the three victims are hospitalized with minor stab wounds and expected to recover. And negotiators say that Iran and Pakistan have sent revised offers to the U.S. to terminate the war and open the Strait of Hormuz. I'm Carmen Roberts, and this is Fox News.
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3: Temperatures on Saturday should be a little bit warmer under partly sunny skies. We'll see our high temperature right around 77 in the afternoon. There will be a slight chance for a shower or thunderstorm Saturday night into Sunday, about a 20% chance. Overnight low around 51 degrees. Then we'll see sunny skies with 85 for the high on Sunday with a slight chance for a storm, 87 for the high on Memorial Day. From the 1011 Severe Weather Center, I'm Chief Meteorologist Red Anderson.
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4: Angelo Bavaro, according to a new report from Axios, President Trump says he's a solid 50-50 as to whether he'll be able to make a good deal with Iran or else, quote, blow them to kingdom come.
5: Reports now say President Trump will discuss the latest Iran draft agreement with advisors and may make a decision as early as tomorrow.
4: That is Fox's Aisha Hosni. NASCAR legend Kyle Busch's cause of death has been revealed.
6: His family now says he died after severe pneumonia progressed into sepsis.
4: Fox's Jonathan Hunt. We are learning of a plot to assassinate first daughter Ivanka Trump. The Post says a recently captured member of the Islamic Revolutionary Guard made a pledge to kill her and even had a blueprint of her Florida home. 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
8: Temperatures on Saturday should be a little bit warmer under partly sunny skies. We'll see our high temperature right around 77 in the afternoon. There will be a slight chance for a shower or thunderstorm Saturday night into Sunday, about a 20% chance. Overnight low around 51 degrees. Then mostly sunny skies with 85 for the high on Sunday with a slight chance for a storm, 87 for the high on Memorial Day. From the 10-11 Severe Weather Center, I'm Chief Meteorologist Red Anderson.
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3: Team, put steel on targets. Call sign Warlord 6, General Ernie Audino at the Front Lines Report, Dr. Lonnie Cass, Professor of Military Strategy and Operations at the National War College. She and I have been discussing the U.S. strategy regarding China. We're going to shift now to Iran. I want to say one last thing, though, about China. An old friend of mine, actually he was a classmate of mine at the War College when you were there and I was there. He is was a general in the Taiwanese army. And
11: remember, he wasn't allowed to come to class in uniform.
3: Exactly, yeah. He couldn't come in uniform. But I'll tell you what, he said, who's the real China? Because that's right. I mean, Taiwan was never conquered by Mao's PLA. So the whole term reunification, that is a narrative that China wants us to use that word. It's right. Not reunification. It's conquest.
11: But it is one that we accepted as part of the One China policy.
3: Yes. Yeah.
11: So moving from that is almost impossible. So U.S. policy toward China is defined by that policy as it is by the Taiwan Relations Act. Negotiating on arms sales to Taiwan is, in my mind, a mistake or a deviation from this policy. And President Trump frankly had a very easy out. It's congressional policy. My hands are tied.
3: Yeah, good point. All right, well, let's talk strategy in Iran right now. How are you going to assess that?
11: So we're in a pause. As you know, a pause in ongoing operations always serves the defender. I can think of very few precedents in military history where the side that was very successful on the offense paused and said, okay, we have a ceasefire now, let's negotiate. Usually it is the weaker side that cries uncle and says, please, please, please, let's have a ceasefire and let's negotiate. At no point during these on and off negotiations in Pakistan, of all places, a country very close to Iran and to China, did Iran behave like the side that lost the war. So translating a battlefield victory, and by any military standard, Operation Epic Fury has been an amazing success with incredibly low casualties. I mean, every death is a tragedy. But remember, we lost almost the same number at Abbey Gate trying to pull out of Afghanistan.
3: Yes.
11: After 20 years involvement. So stopping gave Iran a breeding room, and I do not, unfortunately, believe Iran is going to give up on its stated number one objective of acquiring a nuclear capability.
3: Oh, I agree with you. Team, this is call sign Warlord 6, General Ernie Audino. You're monitoring the Front Lines Report. Exactly. So here I'm going to differ with Clausewitz to a certain degree. You know, Clausewitz wisely said war, as we understand it in the Western Hemisphere, is politics by extreme measure, as if, you know, because there's a political issue in dispute that reasoned debate wasn't able to resolve. And so then the first bullet flies, and now you're onto the violent side of that spectrum. And presumably, at some point, the costs rise, and one side says, you know what, that exceeds the value of our objective, we're done, and concedes the point. But I'm not sure that well explains holy war. And it's not that we're in a holy war, but we're up against holy warriors. The core of the IRGC feel a faithful duty to do something. What is that, Lonnie?
11: Well, that something has to do with what's called the 12-year faith, which is the religious sect that controls Iran, which believes in the end of times, in the duty of people currently to bring about, to accelerate the end of times and the resurrection or coming back of the hidden Imam, the 12th Imam. And the sign of his coming back is going to be the sun rising in the west. And there is only one way to make it appear as if the sun is rising in the west, and that is a nuclear explosion. So until you understand that, you do not understand what is going on in Iran.
3: Well, well stated. Well stated. You know, we continue to engage in these discussions, but the fundamental terms haven't changed. The fundamental conditions haven't changed. We continue to engage in the discussions. Why should we be surprised that we're not achieving different results?
11: Well, yeah, you know, the definition of insanity is doing the same thing over and over again and expecting different results. What was different this time, fundamentally different, in 47 years, during which Iran has been responsible for the death of more Americans than any country since Vietnam. The difference has been that we have used military power massively and extremely effectively. We paused. That pause makes no sense to me because Iran is not ready to negotiate. It is not ready to give up on what it has declared as its top line objective, which the United States said ain't happening. That's our red line. So what are you going to negotiate? The shape of the table? Not interesting.
3: Yeah, you're right. You know, and yet President Trump clearly articulated the vital national interest at stake, and that's a permanently non-nuclear Tehran or Iran. And so, I mean, is it even possible to think Iran could be permanently non-nuclear without toppling the regime?
11: I don't believe so. As long as the current regime, the Mullah regime, which came to power in a revolution in 1979, is in power, that is going to be it's more than a national objective. It's a raison d'etre, the reason for being. That is why that regime is in place. In their belief, by divine ordination.
3: It's a duty. You're right. Okay, team, shift fires. Call sign Warlord 6, General Ernie Andino at the front lines, report. Professor of Military Strategy and Operations at the National War College, Dr. Lonnie Cass and I, we're going to take a quick break, but we'll be right back. Stay up on the net.
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0: 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Opinions expressed are solely those of Stonebridge Wealth Systems LLC and staff. The information discussed has been derived from sources believed to be reliable but is not guaranteed as to accuracy and completeness and does not purport to be a complete analysis of the materials discussed. The information contained herein should in no way be construed or interpreted as solicitation to sell or offer to sell advisory services to any residents of any state other than the state of Nebraska or where otherwise legally permitted. Topics should be discussed with your individual advisor prior to implementation. 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
5: Eli Mardock in the house. I'm Jackie Selby. Welcome to our show. Retirement Compass Radio Show. How are you doing, Eli? Oh,
1: very well. How are you today?
5: I'm great. It's great to see you.
1: You too. Yeah, it's been a month. So
5: It's been a minute.
1: Yeah, absolutely. So, excited to be here.
5: It seems like there's an advisor rotation that is going on here.
1: There is, yeah. It's kind of cool. There's a rotating cast of different personalities and styles. That's always a good thing.
5: So. I think so, too. It's fun. I haven't seen Tim for a long time, though.
1: I haven't either. I think, if memory serves me correctly, Tim is in Missouri with family doing some stuff. So.
5: Oh, well, good for him. Maybe a vacation of sorts?
1: Yeah, I think so. Something like that. So.
5: A baby moon?
1: Yeah.
5: Woo!
1: Yeah, that's exciting news. So.
5: The news is out.
1: Yeah.
5: The Kulhonics are going to have four daughters. No, maybe it's the son they're waiting for. I don't know.
1: Could be. I don't know. I don't know what my money's on. Could be four out of four, but who knows?
5: Oh, we might as well start taking bets.
1: Yeah. You know, if it's another daughter, they're well set for clothes and everything else. So
5: that's true, but it'll be fun to play football with somebody.
1: Yeah, true.
5: I was thinking we could talk about social media. Boy, the kids, I wonder, you know, the youngest ones in your family and in Tim's family and Jeff's family, I wonder even what's next after social media as far as information delivery systems are concerned, because, you know, when I was a little kid, it was TV, radio. Radio was king. I'm glad people still listen to the radio, thank goodness, to hear our show. But what's going to be in the future, even past? What have you ever thought about that?
1: Yeah, I mean, social media has been interesting. I've kind of been, you know, I guess personally I'm not on it, but I, you know, when I was younger, I certainly was. And I think the way it's... the way, you know, everything is sort of in these like 6 second tidbits. Mm-hmm. It's strange. Like I'll watch my daughter get on TikTok or other things like that. And I don't know. It's it's different. That's for sure. Yeah.
5: Yeah. The whole doom scrolling situation is interesting.
1: Exactly. Yeah.
5: I'm not on TikTok. I'm on the gram, though. I sure like my Instagram.
1: Yeah. I probably haven't had social media for 3 to 4 years at this point. So, but my wife will, you know, cue me in when someone does something special, either gets married or gets a new job or passes away or something. So she's kind of my view into the world. So it all gets filtered through her.
5: Okay, we got to stop this right here and right now. How do you keep up with the world?
1: You know, I don't know. I just read I read financial news and stuff like that.
5: Financial news it is then. Let's dive in there for social media and how social media has really created how we spend our money, I feel like. Influencers, you know, they're beautiful people on there, don't you think? Doing beautiful things. And I was talking to Zach Vankas last weekend about, you know, people appearing in front of their phone or their camera with a beautiful vehicle. And, you know, it's lifestyles of the rich and famous, but it's not real.
1: Yeah, there's a lot of comparison that happens. And I think that's tough when I think about my own kids. And it's I don't know, it's dangerous. People used to measure success privately and maybe against their neighbors. And, you know, whether you know, you could pay your bills or help your kids, that sort of thing. And now it's all public. And so everyone wants to show off their vacation and what car they just bought or what watch they have and, you know, how impressive your life looks in a 12-second video. And so, but I think the issue for folks is that some people want the visit, you know, they want to appear wealthy.

0: they're not actually wealthy, and it's driving people to, I don't know, sort of, you know, a leased car photographs the exact same as a car that you actually own, right? Or same with you could take a luxury trip and finance it with a credit card that you're paying 29% on, and that's you still get the sunset pictures, right? So it's I think it drives people to do things they wouldn't do otherwise, and that's kind of dangerous, you know, where there's this unrealistic expectation that people have for themselves based on these really fake staged 6 to 12 second videos.
1: Mm-hmm. So you're in firm agreement that social media has changed the definition of success for Americans?
0: Yeah, absolutely. It's, success, I think, for a lot of people is all about whether you can impress strangers on the internet and not about what your options are, right? Mm. And that's, I think, for a lot of people, at least a lot of people I meet with that are high net worth, they're not super flashy, but they have a lot of options. And that's in my opinion, true wealth, right? So you're not sort of stuck into one way forward. You've got a lot of options in front of you because of your past decisions. And so that's a lot different.
1: Oh, wow. That's profound.
0: Thanks.
1: You know, there's an ease of going forward because of your past decisions. I like that.
0: Yeah, absolutely. I think there's some folks that I meet with who don't have a lot of options. Mm-hmm. And that's tough. And
1: I can understand that. I'm going to hand out your number here. This is the number to reach Stonebridge Wealth Systems, 866-295-5146. Wherever you're hearing our radio broadcast, please feel free, or on YouTube, Stonebridge Wealth Systems, 866-295-5146. It's funny that that discussion about wealthy people, sometimes it's not just a matter of what they show on the outside, but it's the way they appear on the inside. They have an ease, you know, about them instead of some frenetic behavior that they have to get onto the next earning opportunity or show off opportunity.
0: Yeah, you're right. I would say, for the folks that I've met with who are truly successful, they're not trying to showcase their status all the time or show everyone how wealthy they are or they're more concerned. I guess they're not always trying to signal it, but they're more about creating options for themselves and creating margin and having cash reserves. Mm. They have low to no debt, usually no debt. They've got investments working in the background or real estate, so they're diversifying, and they have very specific plans. They're not thinking about how do I show random people on the internet what an amazing vacation I had. It's all about, do I have a plan for my taxes, my healthcare, and income and legacy, all this other stuff.
1: I'm just concerned for the next group of people growing up, the next generation. Some of these terms that we use, they're so overused that maybe they lose their effectiveness. But for the next group of kids who are going to be facing, their work life and then eventually their retirement life, I hope that they, maybe they're the better generation than younger ones than we here in the middle. Doesn't it all cycle through like that? I don't know.
0: Yeah, I don't know. I think there is, hopefully, I think with younger kids, they'll be able to see through this stuff so quickly in a way that maybe folks that are older can't and are still kind of, can't see through the veil of how fake everything is on social media, how set up it is. But, I think there's for a lot of folks, hopefully they learn that true wealth doesn't, it's not something that comes with impressing someone that you don't know, but it really, it's discipline and patience and, probably a membership to something like Sam's Club or Costco. It's not anything glamorous, but it's making sure that you're protecting what you've earned.
1: I think that's so important. The values of Americans, by and large, especially in the center of the country, certainly reflect what you're talking about. It's the fringes, it's the excitement, that's what's on social media, and I just hate for it to ruin the next generation. See, yes. I said it.
0: Well, and it amplifies, that's the other thing that's, politically as well. So I'm not a politically charged person, and I try to keep very, aligned to the middle and just to what the smartest thing is. Mm-hmm. And, that's my viewpoint, right? But the fringes, you're exactly right, get the most attention or the most outrageous things. Mm-hmm. And so that's where you have this echo chamber of people saying absolutely terrible, outrageous things, but they get the most attention for it, of course. And so,
1: just like the kid in school who was a complete clown.
0: Sure.
1: Right? Because you have to discipline that child. And so they get the most attention.
0: Yeah.
1: Same in the family.
0: Yeah. No, that's definitely true. And it can get negative too. I think, you know, there's, I was just reading some study. I can't remember what university did it, but it was about how, especially when it comes to, you know, sort of like online bullying, and this gets into a whole other thing, but it's really dehumanizing. And people are very different to each other online than they are in person, you know, and I think there's a lot of potential for cruelty, and people say a lot of things they wouldn't say to someone if they were actually in the same room with them.
1: I agree with that.
0: Doesn't bring out our best nature.
1: Right. We grow brave with the texting and with the entering in there.
0: For sure.
1: Do you want to real quick, we've got, I don't know, minute and a half or something like that. Do you want to talk to, you know, link this into why it would be important to come in and see you?
0: Yeah. You know, I think the big thing here is that for folks that I'm sitting down with, especially right now, with successful families, there is a lot of financial stress I think that folks experience right now, and you might not see it by looking at social media.
1: Mm.
0: But you know, I think a lot of folks think that, well, gosh, you know, if I'm feeling financial stress, the whole problem is just more income, right? I've heard Dave Ramsey say this, oh, you've got an income problem, right? And sometimes that can be solved here, but oftentimes as income rises, your lifestyle is going to expand right along with it, right? And so you have more money, so you have a bigger house,
1: take
0: bigger vacations, more cars, and social media also drives you into wanting to do these things, right? You get more subscriptions, you've got more flexibility, more convenience, more expectations, stuff like that. And so I'm not saying you shouldn't enjoy your money, but the problem is when each increase becomes a permanent increase in spending. And it's almost like a treadmill, right? So you're never actually able to catch up. It just, you know, you keep going faster and faster, but you're still always behind. And so I do think it's really important to look at your situation broadly, not through one lens. Oftentimes I find folks who, you know, they'll look at something through an investment lens. Well, I need to be in the market. But then at the same time, they've got $50,000 in credit card debt that's, you know, earning, it's being 30% interest rate, mm-hmm. right? And so there's everything needs to be looked at holistically mm-hmm. through different lenses. And that's what I encourage folks to do, is not just look at stuff, you know, from one area, but really to put everything together and have clarity on every aspect of your financial life. And that's, I think, how you really move forward.
1: 866-295-5146. 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
1: We've got Jeff Gove joining the program. How are you, Mr. Gove?
3: I'm good. How are you?
1: Good, good. And Eli Mardock, also. I'm Jackie Selby. We're talking about social media and the influence on our finances and our perception of money. And Mr. Gove, what do you think? Have you heard about this FIRE movement? Why do you think this has become so popular?
3: Yeah, I mean, I think you're talking about social media and how that impacts, you know, the decisions that we make. And there's good and bad there. You know, I mean, if you go to YouTube, there's a lot of really good information. If you need to learn how to change the oil in your car, you can do that on YouTube. You want to build something, you can figure that on YouTube. If you want to develop a retirement plan, you know, I guess you could start with YouTube, but there's a lot on the line when you're looking at that. With that being said, you should go follow our YouTube channel, Stonebridge Wealth Systems. On there, we have these shows, so you can learn you know, all the financial topics that we talk about here. But there is a lot of really good information on YouTube and on social media. but you do have to be really careful what that source is. You know, I follow Husker football a lot. Mm-hmm. And lately on Facebook specifically, there's all these articles that are totally bogus. It's terrible information. It's like Matt Rhule kicked so-and-so off the football team for doing this. And it's totally fake.
1: Oh. You know?
3: I mean, if that's where you're getting your information, you're going to be very disappointed and probably not have a very good plan for your retirement. So you got to be careful what sources you're looking at.
1: I mean, that's defamation of character. I would, you know, that's a lot of that goes on the internet. What do you think, Eli? Is there room for possibly some, I don't know, oversight of financial information online? I mean, don't you think that Dave Ramsey should say, I'm not licensed, but here's some advice anyway?
0: Yeah, I mean, that's tough. I think you get into some legally questionable things anytime you're trying to curb free speech online. But
1: I
0: just, you know, I think it's sort of buyer beware, for lack of a better term. You know, you have to be intentional about who you follow and what information sources you're using, right? I mean, if you're, I don't know, getting financial advice from a guy who yells at the camera and has a mullet, it might not be the best source. I mean, and I'm not calling anyone out. I don't know if there is somebody like that. Maybe there is, but like I said, I don't really get on social media or anything like that, but I do have clients come to me with something about some guy who's, you know, walking down the street talking about some investment in oil that is getting him 20% per quarter. And honestly, if that stuff really existed, everyone would be in it. So there's just, you know, and there's oftentimes a lot of information left out. So just, again, take everything with a grain of salt.
1: Mm-hmm.
0: I think most people know that, but some don't.
1: Sit down with a real team and you can book yourself right into the calendar and at a time that suits you and your family. 866-295-5146. Call Stonebridge Wealth Systems, 866-295-5146. And again, a lot of good information on the Stonebridge Wealth Systems YouTube channel. You just go to YouTube and then type in Stonebridge Wealth Systems and you'll see a banner across the screen, and then you'll see some videos populate, but to get all the full story, you actually click on the banner that says Stonebridge Wealth Systems, and then you'll be right onto the page. And then if you would please like the page, and you'll get lots of good information, including the TV show is up there, Mr. Gove, right?
3: Yeah, you can catch all that stuff on there. Mm-hmm. The other thing I want to touch on was, you know, that FIRE concept.
1: Yes, please.
3: Just reading notes here. Financial independence and retire early. You know, that's the objective for a lot of people. You know, I want to retire when I'm 50 or when I'm 55. And that's a good goal. But no matter where you get your information from, the fundamentals are the same. You know, it's okay. About getting money in the market, getting money in your investments. If that investment Eli was talking about, that oil investment that's going to give you, you're going to make 100% per year on this investment, which it doesn't exist. But if you only put $100 in that investment, you made 100%. So now you have $200. So it doesn't, what it makes doesn't matter as much if you don't have the money in there to grow. So in the early years, well, in all of the years, it's all about getting money in your accounts. You know, I met with a client yesterday that's she's in her early 30s, recently married, and wants to retire at 55. And that's exactly what we talked about. She's done a good job saving. She's, you know, she's actually a Dave Ramsey follower. She has a budget. She's doing a lot of really, really good things. But it's not about the return on her investment. It does matter. But what matters more is getting money in those investments so that it has a chance to grow. So making sure you're funding the things that you need to grow, making sure that, you know, if you have $60,000 in the bank and, you know, you only need, you know, $20,000 for your emergency fund, that $40,000 isn't growing. You know, it's in a high yield savings. Well, what we know about high yield savings today is that's about 1%, right? Mm. That's our high yield savings. So getting that in a position where it can grow so that in the future, you know, if you want to retire at 55, you're going to be able to do that or have a chance at being able to do that because you're getting your money in the right places.
1: Mm-hmm. That's very good information. 866-295-5146 to call Stonebridge Wealth Systems and talk to Mr. Gove or Mr. Mardock or one of the other super educated and very easy to deal with advisors. 866-295-5146. Experienced. That's where I'm supposed to call you guys. Experienced, right, Jeff?
3: Yep, we are experienced. We have experience.
1: You have experience. You have a lot of experience. So the FIRE movement. All right. The woman that you're talking about, she wants to retire at 55. Just to be nosy, how is she going to pay for her health care until 65?
3: Yeah, it's a good question. But the thing is healthcare even going to look the same as it does today?
1: Right.
3: You know, in 20 years.
1: Yes.
3: Who knows? There's probably going to be something that's different. But, you know, having a plan for that, you know, for someone like that, we're also planning on not getting Social Security. So that makes funding those accounts even more important, because to get the income that she desires to have, she needs to have about $2 million saved today. So they make good money. She's going to have to put a lot of money away, you know, over the next 20 to 30 years to get to where she wants to be.
1: Mm-hmm. And Eli, what do you think about these extreme saving habits, like the FIRE concept, or anyone who's going to undergo an extreme amount of years where they, in essence, live in deprivation almost, just so that they can retire? I mean, this is an unbalanced lifestyle, I feel like. What do you think about that?
0: Yeah, it kind of reminds me of, people do these sort of extreme workouts.
1: Diets.
0: It used to be like P90X and things like that. And the failure rate is extreme. You know, maybe 10 to 15% actually are able to stick with it and complete the program. And I think this is really similar. I think it comes from, like, the idea behind it works. It's all about control and taking control of your financial life and giving yourself options. And that's really important. But if you fail, like if I went to the gym and the personal trainer said, Eli, you want to, you know, get ripped and, you know, whatever your goals are, you need to go, you know, 6 days a week for 5 hours every day. And here's a workout you need to do. Mm-hmm. And we're going to progress it over time. And it's going to get harder and harder. Chances are I'm going to fail. And then I'm sort of back right where I started from. So the changes you have to make, I'm a big believer in 1% better every day. I look at that in my own personal life. And I think you can do that financially as well, where you start to make intentional decisions and change small habits, because it's just like a diet, like you said. It's more about lifestyle over time than it is about really extreme changes that you make all of a sudden.
1: Isn't that the truth? I've done those diets, you know, the type of diet plan that you see in a strip mall and or strip plaza. And you lose all the weight. And one of these things, I won't name it, but I was doing it and then talking about it on the radio station. And I got to the end, my goal weight. And I said, well, now what? And the lady goes, well, you're going to be eating at 1,100 calories a day for the rest of your life. I'm like, well, what are you talking about? That's insane.
0: Yeah.
1: You know, that I would look like Demi Moore on the whatever. She was at the gala or something. They were showing poor actress Demi Moore and how skinny her arms were. Of course, the big rage now is Ozempic. And I don't know how that's sustainable either, because that's so extreme. I guess my point is.
3: Are you guys familiar with Atomic Habits? Have you heard of that book?
0: Yeah, absolutely.
3: It's really good. Alyssa, my wife and I just went through it. And it talks about kind of what Eli was talking about, taking those just small steps. So he talked about wanting to go to the gym. So when he got home from work, his action item was to put on his workout clothes. And then, well, I'm already dressed, so I'm going to go do my workout. And for financial planning, that could be, I need to save for retirement. So I need to set up my 401k at work. So they're just taking it out of my paycheck and I'm at least getting the match. And then a lot of 401ks have the auto increase. Mm. So I'm going to have it automatically increase 2% a year. If you do that, so your contribution goes up every year. Mm. If you do that, you're not going to notice the difference. You're not going to notice a 1% or 2% difference on your month to month.
1: That's excellent.
3: You will notice that over time, as your accounts grow and grow and grow. So I think automating anything makes it easier. You know, taking that simple step of, I'm going to have my Roth contribution, instead of me writing a check, I'm going to have that auto deducted from my bank account. So then I know it's going every month.
1: That's very powerful. So the book is Atomic Habits.
3: Atomic Habits. I don't remember the author's name, Eli. Do you?
0: Yeah, James Clear.
3: Yeah, it's really good. I recommend it.
1: Wow. That's really important. We got about a minute left. Is a good starting point is to have a budget? How do you both feel about a budget? Seems like
0: Jeff,
1: if you don't have one.
0: One.
1: What do you think, Eli?
0: Budget? Personally, budget is sort of a dirty word.
1: I know, it's like diet.
0: Yeah, when I say budget in a meeting, I get eye rolls. So I try to avoid it. But it's more about cash flow.
1: And okay.
0: Oftentimes, I'll meet with folks who, if they're very successful, they don't really have a budget because they just had good habits. And that comes right back to the very start of our conversation. They don't have to make extreme changes or try to change anything. But if you're someone that maybe doesn't have the best habits, a budget can be helpful. But again, you want to, before you start trying to You know, is not going to Starbucks going to make you rich? Probably not. So you have to think about what the most intentional things you can do, or the things that move you forward the most. And a lot of that is exactly what Jeff said. And it's saving first before you have the chance to spend it. And that's an easy thing you can do to automate, right? And then your lifestyle, of course, has to adjust to what you actually have for cash flow.
1: 866-295-5146 to call Stonebridge Wealth Systems. 866-295-5146. Talk about the reasonable things.
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5: Leaders of several Arab countries as negotiators work on a framework for a peace deal with Iran.
6: We heard the president say that it was 50-50 whether or not there would be a deal reached and that a decision would be made by tomorrow as of whether or not strikes would resume in Iran.
5: Fox's Alex Hogan. Some 40,000 people in Southern California are waiting to return home after a chemical tank leak at an aerospace plant.
7: What we were told by the manufacturer's tech rep is that essentially we're at two current options and outcomes of this tank. One, it fails and cracks and all the product leaks out onto the ground. The other option that was told to us is that it blows up.
5: Orange County Fire Division Chief Craig Covey. 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
9: Temperatures on Saturday should be a little bit warmer under partly sunny skies. We'll see our high temperature right around 77 in the afternoon. There will be a slight chance for a shower or thunderstorm Saturday night into Sunday, about a 20% chance, overnight low around 51 degrees. Then we'll see sunny skies with 85 for the high on Sunday with a slight chance for a storm, 87 for the high on Memorial Day. From the 1011 Severe Weather Center, I'm Chief Meteorologist Red Anderson.
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1: 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And people are going along, aren't they, Eli, until they get the pink slip in the box. And unfortunately, we've had a lot of that in 2026 and 2025.
0: Yeah, life, life is what happens, I guess, when you're busy making other plans. I think that's in a John Lennon song. Mm-hmm. But yeah, you know, I've had a number of meetings lately where, you know, things that you don't plan for certainly happen. I met with a gentleman in Omaha recently who post-COVID came down with a health condition and was forced to retire early. And so for him and his family, there's a lot of planning around that and what they can do. The thing that really jumped out to me in this, and it's something where I think for a lot of folks, they've never had anyone really sit down and show them, well, based on where you are now, this is what your tax picture might look like in 5, 10, 15, 20 years versus, you know, if you were to just continue with your same direction, right? And so, but really jumped out to me here for this couple because they're very, very high earners. And this healthcare event was completely unplanned for, is that he's now in this situation where their income is significantly lower. Hmm. And he's got this sort of 20-year window now between what he is now and then when he'll have required minimum distributions or RMDs. And for them, this actually becomes a really amazing opportunity in terms of tax efficiency, right? And so they're sort of in a position where they've, you know, they're both, like I said, high earners. They have a good amount sitting in tax deferred accounts, but no one had really ever talked to them about how tax deferred money works, right? And how that long term becomes, well, you get to keep it now and not pay tax on it. It'll grow deferred. Deferred just means delayed. But, you know, by the time, if they were just to continue to let that grow until they're 75, their first RMD mathematically, when we looked at that, was around $900,000 between the two of them. And I mean, it's enough to make you sort of fall off your chair because that's the first one. And if you're familiar with RMDs, it's based on an actuarial table. It's called the Uniform Lifetime Table with IRS. It's the same for everyone. It's based on life expectancy. So as your expectancy goes down, the divisor, of course, will get lower and your RMDs just get higher. And so, you know, that's the starting number and it just gets worse and worse for them. And so every dollar there, of course, they're pushing to the highest possible bracket. So there's a lot of planning to be done there. But it's, you know, sometimes, you know, I guess when I think of this situation, it's something where an event like that can, it's unfortunate. And, you know, at least the health event, but something that they're dealing with and they're making adjustments. But it also created an opportunity there where they're able to take action and actually correct these things, which are important for not only their retirement later, but for their kids as well and how they'd inherit that money.
1: Mm-hmm. And what is the exact opportunity they're talking about to convert some money to Roth? Is that what you're...
0: Yeah. Sorry if I was vague on that. Yeah. So because they have this essentially long, what we'd call a golden window, right? So from, you know, with his income really being cut in half, household, right, without his income and just his wife's, then moving forward, at least until there's some viable treatment options for what he has, they have this long runway to convert and really stay in a tax bracket that they're used to. And, you know, mathematically, when we were able to look at this, it saved them a lot of money over time and taxes otherwise that they would end up overpaying to the IRS. And for their kids as well, and I know this is very important to them, that creates a tax-free inheritance for their children as well. And so
1: that's nice.
0: Gives them a lot of options versus where they were at right now.
1: Well, God bless him and his trajectory to find the right health care. 866-295-5146 to reach Stonebridge. And you can strategize yourself if this is ringing a bell for you in some way, shape, or form. 866-295-5146. The health care aspect is so darn important. And without proper coverage, I feel like, and I don't just mean health care coverage, but what are you going to do for long-term care? What are folks thinking about how to pay for and keep up with increases in all kinds of expenses to do with health care in retirement years? Do you want to talk to that about that just a little bit, Mr. Gove? Because I think a lot of people are facing health care issues they don't even maybe know about yet. Does that make sense?
3: Yeah, yeah. And we've dealt with that, you know, where you think everything is good. And like you said, it's good until it's not.
1: Yes.
3: None of us are guaranteed tomorrow, is the fact of the matter. Mm. One thing I wanted to mention on what Eli was talking about is, you know, if you want to know what your tax liability is, you can go to stonebridgetaxbill.com. It's a free tool where you can just plug in how much you have in those tax deferred accounts, and it'll tell you what that tax liability over your lifetime looks like. So I'd encourage everybody to go there. It's free. But we also talk a lot on the show about how taxes and healthcare are going to be two of your biggest expenses in retirement. And those are two things that you can't avoid. You know, you're probably going to have healthcare issues. We all got to pay taxes. Mm-hmm. So having a good plan for that, you know, if you're on Medicare or you're going to be on Medicare, it doesn't cover dental and vision, for example. So you're going to have to pay for that out of pocket. Those are the cheap things, you know, the, you know, when you put it in perspective, comparing that to long-term care, which right now, you know, we got some clients in a nursing home that are paying, you know, $12,000 to $14,000 a month.
1: Oh, Lord.
3: For their care. So it's very, very expensive. So that's something that can eat through, you know, if you have a farm or you have a business or you've saved well, it can eat through what you've saved through that nest egg really, really quickly if you don't have a plan. And the plan could, it's going to be different for everyone. You know, for some people, they can self-insure those risks. For some, they could self-insure, but they choose not to. They say, I want to give the insurance company some of the risk. So maybe you get life insurance with long-term care. So you're buying a pool of, let's say, $500,000 that's going to go tax-free to your kids, or it could be used for your care. You could do something like that. Buying, there's still a one policy that I know of that has unlimited benefits where it would pay for as long as you need care. So you could use something like that. Maybe you were in the military, you served, you have VA benefits. Maybe if you haven't saved well, maybe Medicaid is going to be the answer. The thing that we always come back to, though, is the most important thing is having a plan and then communicating what that plan is, because that's going to give your loved ones the ability to make those decisions with a clear conscience. You know, they're not putting mom and dad in a home. They're implementing the plan that mom and dad developed. So communicating that plan to your kids. So it gives them the ability to do that again with confidence. They don't have to, you know, quit their job to, you know, bring you into their home because they don't want to have to pay for the care. You have a plan that's already developed, and this is what you want to happen. So mm-hmm. I think that's really important, too.
1: Oh, for sure. Let's get the plan together. Swing a phone call over to Stonebridge, 866-295-5146, 866-295-5146, and you can land on the calendar of one of the experienced advisors. I was thinking even to pay for increased costs with your Medicare plan. So I know that you talk about income, and that's one of the, maybe it's the North Star of your retirement compass, but how's that income, Eli, going to pay for my increased costs? Because Medicare goes up, everything goes up.
0: Yeah, absolutely. It's just like Jeff said, it really starts with planning. So one of the first things we look at, and you can't just look at income through that lens alone. So everything, you pull one string and three other things move. And so oftentimes when we look at what are large expenses in retirement, whether that's going to be healthcare or taxes or some other things that come up. It starts with income planning, of course. We want to make sure that we're not essentially spending more than what we should, essentially. And we also want to look at how many stable sources of income we have.
1: Sources of income.
0: Yeah. So, and what I mean by that, and I don't like want to get jargony, but essentially sources of income that aren't tied to market volatility, right? And so there's different tools that we all have available, right? So Social Security is the one that everyone, you know, if you've worked and you've, you know, got some work history, then you're likely going to be eligible for that, right? Most folks are. But so that's, of course, something that, you know, the market can go up and down, but that will last for the rest of your life. And it's a stable income source. That's really important. Sometimes, though, if, you know, let's say we worked part-time or we were doing other things or whatever, you might have lower Social Security. And so there might be other options that you could look at to create more stable income. Sometimes folks will use an annuity for that purpose. Mm-hmm. Sometimes folks will have a pension with certain employers. And so, but really understanding what you have for stable income and then how to build additional stable income sources on top of your base is really step one here. Mm-hmm. And some of that can come from investments. But it's something where, you know, oftentimes we'll find with folks, there's a lot of planning to do that has not, it's not just income planning, but it goes hand in hand with their investment choices and how sustainable those are. If you, you know, if you're shooting for the moon with your investments and we have a market correction like 2008, your income plan is going to change. Your long-term care plan is going to change as a result of that. So really, you have to have a holistic view of all this and really a multidisciplinary approach because, again, you can't just look at income planning on its own or healthcare planning on its own or estate planning on its own or investments on their own. They mm-hmm. all go together.
1: Sure. Mr. Gove, what's the story that you hear most often from retirees who come in worried about that income part?
3: Yeah, for most people, it's, I think I'm going to outlive my assets. I'm going to have to go back to work sometime in retirement. So, and that's exactly what the Retirement Compass will do for you, is give you that peace of mind, because we're going to test your plan before you actually retire. So then we have, you know, a pretty good idea, because we're running 1,000 different scenarios with different market conditions. We can look at, you know, higher or lower interest rates. We can look at, you know, a decreasing Social Security, what would happen. So we can look at all of that stuff before you go in. But that's the key. Do it before you go into retirement, mm-hmm. because then you know what that picture looks like.
1: Hey, speaking of that, if somebody is listening to the show or watching, whatever the case may be, use this second opinion hotline. Call Stonebridge Wealth Systems, 866-295-5146, 866-295-5146. 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
0: Well, when you land on that website, you actually enter your information, how much you have in tax-deferred accounts, and it will show you your lifetime tax bill, which is a pretty cool thing to see. You know, a lot of folks think about, you know, if you win at taxes, it's how much should I save this year? To quote Jeff Levine, it's more about your lifetime tax bill. And so you might win this year, but pay a lot more later. And so this will actually show you the difference here and what your lifetime tax bill might look like.
1: Lifetime tax
0: Great
1: bill.
0: Insight.
1: You mean on the money that you've saved in those tax-deferred accounts?
0: Sorry, what's that? I said it wasn't listening.
1: Is that on the tax-deferred accounts?
0: Yes, on the tax-deferred accounts. Yeah, sorry.
1: That's okay. You lost weight and you lost your hearing? What are you telling me?
0: I'm just going deaf now.
1: So. I'm teasing you. All right, we got a few scenarios for either one of you who wants to dive into this. Retirement questions do come up, and we hear things, and so I've grabbed them and collated some scenarios. If someone has delayed retirement until 70 to maximize Social Security, Mr. Gove, but now they're worried because they spent their healthiest years sitting in a Zoom meeting instead of enjoying life. So financially it worked out, but emotionally they're not so sure. So how do you help people balance this?
3: Well, for those individuals, you know, I mean, we're already at 70, so get the Social Security turned on and go enjoy your life. But yeah, for the people that are considering doing that, you know, the plan is we're married, we're going to both wait till 70, then we're going to retire and go do things. You know, in the end, if that's what you really want to do, then by all means, go do that. But if it's just to get the most out of Social Security that you can get, or, you know, I think we have to work till 70 to make our plan work, that would be a reason to give us a call. Let's test that to see, could you retire at 67 or at 65 or at 62? We can test that all out and see what makes the most sense. That doesn't necessarily mean when you retire, you draw your Social Security. You know, it could be one wait till 70, or, you know, one draw at 62, the other draw at 67, mm-hmm. a lot of different combinations. But the most important part of that is getting you to be able to retire the way that you want to. Social Security mm-hmm. is just a tool that helps us do that. Mm-hmm. I want you to draw as early as possible, as long as your plan works. Cause I'm not making that phone call to tell you, mm-hmm. you know, you're gonna have to go back to work. Mm-hmm. So
1: we'll
3: be honest with you. Yeah. Mm-hmm. For some, it makes sense to wait till 70. But you're right. I'm from a health perspective, you know, 70 is not old, you know, I mean, you still have a lot of life left in you, but at the end of the day, like I said earlier, none of us are guaranteed tomorrow. Something could happen tomorrow where you get hurt or, you get sick. So consider that when you're developing your plan, that maybe it's not fully retired. Maybe it's, I work part time, but I can go do the things that I want to do. Mm-hmm. I want to check off those bucket list items.
1: Mm-hmm. My friend George, I've brought this up before, but it bears repeating, in my opinion. He waited till 70. So his wife, who was 8 years younger, when he passes, she will have the higher Social Security. And she had retired at 65. So anyway, they're still going and playing. They're bowling all over the United States. They go in the truck and they stay and they bowl and they have a great time and meet friends all over. Yeah, and I think that's just so fun.
3: One other thing, like I've had people where we look at their plan, and if they retire at 65, you know, they're waiting to 65 so they get Medicare. So they don't have to pay, you know, outrageous for major medical with mm-hmm. really high deductibles. They wait till 65. And let's say there's people that live on like $3,000 a month. If they draw their Social Security at 65, their Social Security could be $4,000 a month. Yet some people still want to wait till 70. So in that situation, it's like, what? Okay, so you already have, if you draw today, you have $1,000 more a month than what you need. If you wait till 70, it's going to grow 28%, mm-hmm. you know, from 67 to, or whatever it is, 27.
1: Oh, golly.
3: Yeah. So now you have way more excess income for what? You know, if you're living on $3,000 a month, that means you're probably pretty frugal. Your spending habits are pretty well locked in. So having more excess income is not going to do anything for you. What you would have to do between 65 and 70, though, is spend down your own assets. So if you have that money put away, now you have to live on the money that you put away. And if both of you died at 69, for example, you didn't get anything from Social Security. Mm. So I want you to draw as early as possible. Again,
1: if it makes sense.
3: Yeah. But don't just let it grow just to get more. I mean, look at what you need from it to make that decision.
1: Yes, because you don't get to give it to your kids.
3: Right.
1: It just gets reabsorbed. Isn't that something? 866-295-5146. The Borg absorbs that money. 866-295-5146. And resistance is futile. Mr. Murdock, are you a Star Trek fan?
0: Yeah, you know, I actually got grounded in sixth grade for sneaking out of bed to watch Star Trek The Next Generation.
1: Oh, that, my that, gosh.
0: That much of a nerd. Sorry.
1: Did you tell your parents? Have you reminded them of that?
0: No, I'm sure they remember it. We had an old house built in 1890, and I had to crawl out and like very carefully go down the stairs and turn the TV on at 10 o'clock to watch it. And it was too late, and I got grounded for a week.
1: So. Oh, a week. That is severe punishment.
0: Severe. Yeah.
1: All right. 866-295-5146 to reach Stonebridge. How about this? A retiree checks their investment accounts more often than their blood pressure. I forgot how funny I was when I wrote this. And somehow both numbers are stressing them out. They've got $900,000 invested and enough income to cover basics, but market swings are ruining their mood for days. How do you talk to people about volatility and not having it take over their life? Eli.
0: Oh, got it. Yeah. You know, it reminds me, my grandpa used to say, if you check the market every day, it's like you've got a yo-yo in your hand and you're mm-hmm. focused on that, but you're walking up a hill at the same time. And so the market is, wow. you know, it's inevitable. It is always recovered, but short term, it's unknowable. But I think for a lot of folks, you know, I think it's okay to keep an eye on things. But oftentimes, I guess in my experience, a lot of the folks that I work with now that have been very successful, didn't check the market all the time. They didn't get scared when everyone else got scared. They didn't get greedy when everyone else got greedy. They really focused on being consistent during that accumulation phase. And whether the market was up, that's great, meant their accounts were growing, or whether it was down, they saw that as an opportunity to buy at a discount. If you think of the market in a way, The easiest example that I use in meetings to explain it is like it's a slinky and it's going to expand and it's going to contract and you've got the same number of rings, right? And that's what it will always do. But you can use those that expansion and that contraction to your advantage sometimes. But for the most part, you don't want to focus on that. And so, you know, something where it's exhausting for people, I think, to do that. And so I think it's good for your mental health to focus on the big picture rather than the daily volatility. But also at the same time, we know that there's going to be volatility in the market. There's going to be a bear market every 5 to 6 years. And so I think if you're set up, if you're invested away where you assume there's not going to be higher inflation or you assume there's always going to be a bull market and everything's sunny and that's sort of how you leave things, you're going to be tripped up by market volatility. And so I think having a proactive approach where you really are, for lack of a better word, but you're approaching things to be all weather or all terrain and you're prepared for sunny days and for rainy days and for storms and all the different types of market conditions there are, but you're doing it proactively with the right investment choices so you're not reactive to market conditions because that's too late, but you're proactive, then I think you will sleep a lot better at night. And I think my clients do. When the market goes down, my phone isn't ringing off the hook because they understand that we already built our portfolio to sustain volatility.
1: Oh, it's just sustainability of it is a marvelous thing. 866-295-5146, 866-295-5146. You can call and talk to a member of the team, get on their schedule. If you want to talk to Eli, maybe he would record a meditation reel for you so that you can get, feel very...
0: I do that for all my clients, absolutely. Yeah.
1: Okay, how about this one? Mr. Gove, somebody wants to downsize, but after all the fees, realtor fees, moving costs, and realizing that downsizing homes can still cost them 500 grand or whatever it is, they're wondering if staying put is smarter. So how do you talk to retirees about staying put? The Homestead Act has to have something to do with it, right?
3: Yeah, where are they moving, Jackie?
1: I don't know.
3: $500,000 to move?
1: Well,
3: are you including the house?
1: You must include the house, yes.
3: Okay, good. I was going to say, if it's going to cost you $500,000 for movers and realtor fees,
1: they must do everything.
3: Yeah, and you have a massive house that's worth a lot of money.
1: Like a mansion, all right.
3: Yeah, but I mean, I hate to say this, but it all comes back to the plan.
1: Okay.
3: Like, we want you to be able to do what you want to do in retirement. So if that means you relocate or, you know, we've got a lot of clients, a lot of people that have kids all over the country. So I don't blame them for wanting to go be closer to their kids or grandkids. Mm-hmm. You know, it totally makes sense. So if it costs you some money to move, you know, you're going to sell your house here, right? So that's going to cover hopefully buying the new house. And then you might have some expense for moving, hopefully not $500,000. But budget that in. It's okay. It's okay to spend money in retirement. And that's what planning allows you to do. It gives you that license to spend. Mm-hmm. We want you to spend your money. You've saved it. This is the purpose that you saved it for. You know, we're coming down the other side where you've been going up the mountain, you've been putting money away. Now we're coming over the other side. It's how do we take this out efficiently? And so we want to do it efficiently, pay as little in tax as possible. But yeah, I mean, do the things that you want to do. Make sure it's part of your plan because you don't want to overspend in that move, or you buy a second home in Florida that you can't afford and now it's sending you back to work. We don't want to do that. But all of that stuff you can plug in.
1: Right. Let's plug it in. Plug it in with Stonebridge. Here's the number, 866-295-5146, 866-295-5146. And for Eli, Jeff, and I, see you next week.
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20: He says the U.S. is getting closer to a deal. I'm Carmen Roberts, Fox News. President Trump says the U.S. and Iran are getting a lot closer on a deal to end the war, and he may make a decision on the draft as soon as tomorrow. U.S. Secretary of State Marco Rubio told reporters in India today,
21: there is a chance that whether it's later today, tomorrow, in a couple days, we may have something to say.
20: Fox's Alex Hogan has more from the White House.
6: We heard the president say that it was 50-50 whether or not there would be a deal reached and that a decision would be made by tomorrow as of whether or not strikes would resume in Iran.
20: And the potential deal reportedly would allow for future negotiations on Iran's nuclear program.
6: The Iranians today say that they're working on this 14-clause memorandum of understanding. And under that proposal, that they would reportedly agree to end the war and commit to 30 days of more negotiations. Iran claims that the deal does not include Washington's nuclear capabilities. That is going to be one of the hard lines for the administration, something they have repeatedly argued is a non-negotiable.
20: The deal would, however, reportedly reopen the Strait of Hormuz. The family of NASCAR champion Kyle Busch says he died Thursday due to complications of pneumonia that led to sepsis. Racing team owner Chip Ganassi says people should remember that Busch was a great driver, but foremost, he was a family man.
22: You know, let's think about his family and his children that he left first. And the mark he left on the sport is undeniable. The most wins ever by any driver in NASCAR.
20: And Ganassi tells Fox News at the Indy 500 Speedway, Busch also knew how to drive speed cars.
22: He drove a sports car race for us at the 24 Hours of Daytona in 2006 and did a great job. But, you know, NASCAR was his thing. You know, sports car racing wasn't his thing.
20: Busch died Thursday at 41. 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
20: Many people in the Trump administration have started to push back on an anti-weaponization fund that they claim would compensate January 6th rioters and Trump allies. Fox's Chad Pergram has more from Capitol Hill.
2: Democrats and many Republicans plan to kill the fund with Senate amendments. Senate Majority Leader John Thune said the White House should have consulted Congress about the anti-weaponization effort, but presidential allies defended the fund. Former Senate Majority Leader Mitch McConnell said it would be, quote, utterly stupid, morally wrong, to award money to pardon January 6th rioters. Some conservatives are angry that Senate GOP leaders pulled the plug. ICE and Border Patrol lack funding yet again. And this likely jeopardizes other GOP priorities, like passing a signature economic bill before the election.
20: Well, tens of thousands of people are waiting to return home in Southern California after a dangerous chemical emergency near Garden Grove. Officials say an overheated tank at GKN Aerospace is failing and cannot be secured. Fire crews have been warned it could explode. Governor Gavin Newsom declared a state of emergency for Orange County. Preparations are underway for the Indianapolis 500.
4: This isn't just another race. It is the race of the year.

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1: Mostly sunny to partly cloudy this afternoon with high temperatures in the mid to upper 70s. As we head into this evening, we'll see mostly clear skies, low temperatures in the low 50s. On Sunday, plenty of sunshine with highs in the low to mid 80s, a little bit above average for this time of year. Could be a little bit breezy with winds out of the south gusting up to 30 miles per hour, and there's a small chance for showers and thunderstorms as well. From the 1011 Severe Weather Center, I'm meteorologist Carmelo Latuca.
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6: Oh, your oil is fine. 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We rebuild everything around it.
8: Ron
9: and
8: Anian.
9: And honestly, you can always tell when fuel prices rise because suddenly everybody becomes a fuel economy expert, which I've experienced, which I kind of love because I sort of stay quiet in the room and I listen to everybody tell everybody else how they can save gas, you know?

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1: Sometimes I put in neutral, it goes away, then sometimes it doesn't.
2: Bounces around like a rough idle or like you're feeling vibration?
1: Well, I'm feeling like the tires are going to come off the ground.
0: 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Since 1991, this is where car owners the world over turn to for their definitive opinion on automotive repair. If your mechanic's giving you a busy signal, pick up the phone and call in. The garage doors are open.
2: But I am here to take your calls at 855-560-9900.
0: And now, here's Ronnie.
2: $16,000. You know, that's the estimate sitting on my desk this week for a 2021 Chevy Tahoe with just about 105,000 miles on it. 10-speed automatic transmission had failed. And it was a nice truck, family-owned, clean, well-maintained. And now the owner is my customer standing at the counter with two repair estimates, and one of them was $16,000. And I said to him, I said, this sounds more like home remodeling than it does auto repair. I just had to say it three times. $16,000. I think that's what I paid for one of my kids to go to college for a semester. Now, you know, before you start thinking, hey, this is just another story about expensive auto repair, you know, let me add the twist, all right, because this is what really got my attention. The customer had come to us after visiting two different Chevrolet dealers looking for answers. Not one dealer, two. And by the time they got to my shop, it really wasn't about the transmission anymore. It was really about trust. It was about fear. And it was about trying to make the least or best wrong financial decision possible. You know, which way do you go? Because one transmission repair was, quote, was $16,000 and the other one was $8,000. You know, I really understand what it's like to be a consumer today. I'm a consumer. I don't buy auto repair, but I buy everything else. You know, you buy a vehicle that, in this case, this 21 Tahoe new was about $83,000. Just $83,000. You said, you feel like Jack Benny, spending money leaves a bad taste in your mouth. You know, you do all the right things. You maintain it. You do the oil changes. You take care of it. You try to take care of it. You follow all the manufacturer's recommended services and then some. And then just past the 105,000-mile mark, so it's out of warranty. It's out of the extended warranty. It's out of warranty altogether. The trans pukes, and you're hearing these numbers like $8,000, $10,000, $12,000, $16,000. You know, at some point, I think the

average person stops hearing reasons why and technical information, and they just begin to panic. And I get it. And I mean, that's what happened here. The first dealer recommended complete replacement of the transmission assembly, just a brand new assembly, and rightfully so. GM's had more than their fair share of problems. The GM 10-speed transmission, just as a point of context and note, the GM 10-speed and the Ford 10-speed all seem to have come from the same place. They're one's patterned after the other. And the Ford 10-speed problems they're having in the pickup trucks and their trucks is no secret. Well, the GM 10-speed is right behind it. The first dealer, $16,000. Change everything. And by the time you added up labor, programming, fluid, labor, I said labor twice. Maybe it's because it seems like it's a lot of labor. It was 16 grand. The second dealer took a slightly different angle. Repair portions of the transmission, replace failed components, put a couple of updated GM parts in it, things that, you know, reliability improvements that have come out over time, the problem areas, quote unquote, and that estimates 8,000. Still painful, right? But it's half the price. And now the customer is completely confused, and they're standing in front of me asking the million-dollar question. WWRD. Ron, what would you do? You know what's interesting? And I say this because you and I get together and we talk about this stuff all the time. And I can share it with you. The older I get in this business, the less people come in asking for repairs. More of them come in asking for guidance. And I've realized they're not just buying parts anymore. They're not buying repairs. What you guys are doing when you get your vehicle serviced or repaired or maintained, however you want to talk about it, you're not buying parts. You're buying confidence. You're buying interpretation. To a large degree, you're buying experience. All right? Because this particular trans, the GM 10-speed automatic, is all over the internet. My gosh, you could swing a dead cat, and I don't mean to offend my cat owners, with complaints and concerns and harsh shifting and valve body failures and torque converter issues and all sorts of things that make you go, my God, this thing's a piece of junk. There are forums, there are videos, there's lawsuits. I just saw a lawsuit conversation out in California that's being discussed about suing GM, a class action lawsuit over the 10-speed trans. The list of technical bulletins for the GM 10-speed, it's like reading War and Peace. There's that many of them. It just goes on forever. There's updates, there's revised, you name it, brother, it's garbage. But, you know, let me be fair, all right? The internet tends to make every problem look like the apocalypse, all right? There's millions of these transmissions out there, and a lot of them operate perfectly fine. But the failures, when they occur, and repair shops know the pattern, transmission shops know the pattern, and by now, you, the consumer, you guys definitely know the pattern, when the transmissions fail, it's expensive. It's like, holy schmoly. When did this become the price of, I hate to sound like my father, but when did this become the price of my first house? Not really, but close. Some people think there's going to be a recall, which there will be probably 10 years after the last one's off the road, so the GM has to pay less, or there'll be some kind of legal action tied to these units. But right now, there's no blanket coverage. There's no warranty extension. There's no magic. There's no free pass. And this particular case, this Tahoe transmission failure, this belongs to the owner. Hey, it's your truck. You bought it. You drove it. You broke it. You fix it. And this is where today's show really starts, because the biggest change in the automotive world right now isn't technology. It isn't. The price of vehicles keeps climbing at a stratospheric rate. The rate of climb is huge. And I think the biggest change in the automotive world is the psychology of ownership. You think about it. 30 years ago, if your transmission failed, you fixed it. All right. You know, relatively speaking, it was $3,000. It was a lot of money. It was in the discussion. The repair sort of hurt financially, but it wasn't emotionally paralyzing. It wasn't overwhelming. Today, unfortunately, you guys are overwhelmed. Here you are paying $5, $6, $7 California, $8 a gallon gasoline. You're paying more for groceries. You're paying more for everything. You're trying to put your kids through college. You're paying the mortgage, the roof, the rent.
Oh, by the way, your transmission needs to be replaced at $16,000. That clunk you heard was the person hitting the floor. Consumers are overwhelmed. You just are, and it's bad. Today's vehicles are so technologically advanced and so expensive. Every repair feels like a life decision. And that's part of what it's about. Do you fix it? Do you trade it? Who'd buy it? Who'd trade it? Who would take it? Will it fail again if I get it fixed? And is this the beginning of endless problems? Do I trust the repair? Do I trust the diagnosis? Do I trust the dealer? Do I trust the independent shop? Do I trust the internet? And I understand why you guys struggle. I really do. Now, this Tahoe owner did exactly what I think consumers should do with major repairs. They got multiple opinions. Not because someone's dishonest necessarily, and not because this is to be expected, but because different shops approach repairs differently. One facility just believed in completing and replacing the whole assembly. It minimizes the comeback risk. Another said, hey, let's do a targeted repair and updated components, and we'll be a little more conservative. And in the end, because I called that particular dealership, because I know people, for lack of a better way to put it, the answer was they didn't want to scare the consumer off. And they've had reasonably successful luck, not perfect luck or perfect results doing it that way, but they're more likely to get the job and more likely to get the consumer to that transmission to go another 2 years till it's out of warranty. And that's a whole conversation unto itself. The warranty doesn't mean anything. Is what's projected life. You know, what this does, it highlights how complicated modern cars and the modern car repair business has become. And here's something else nobody really talks about enough. The customer isn't paying for a part. You guys aren't paying for a repair. It's managed risk. And I've said this a lot at the counter over the last couple of years. I notice I'm explaining to people, I'm not here to try and sell you a repair. I'm here to explain to you managed expectations. I'm trying to give you a reasonable facsimile of what I think is going to happen. And there's that experience thing again. When you repair a modern transmission, you're just not changing gears and clutches and hard parts. You're dealing with software calibration. You're dealing with learning strategies, valve body tolerances that are measured in microscopic clearances. Think itsy-bitsy tiny parts. You make one wrong move, the trans shifts poorly, the trans has to come out again, and it's time lost for the repair shop and the consumer. One thing wrong, one little bit of dirt causes breakdown of a component, and all of a sudden that part's on the verge of failing. Does maintenance matter? Yeah, it absolutely does. Trans fluid matters, heat matters, service intervals, how you drive it, what you do with it, are you towing? But even well-maintained vehicles fail, and that's really the tip of the sword. And that's what you have to remember. Let me pull over, take this pause. We're going to continue this conversation throughout the hour. I'm Ron Ananian, the Car Doctor. I'll be back right after this.

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0: write it on the wall so you don't forget to call for car advice done right. 855-560-9900. Now, back to Ron.
1: Hey, we'll continue with the $16,000 Tahoe right after we talk to Billy in Colorado. Billy, welcome back, sir. What's going on today?
2: Hey, Ron. How you doing?
1: All right, sir. What's
2: going on? A friend of mine has a 2008 Suzuki Grand Vitara, and the lower intermediate steering shaft stripped the splines and was spinning freely on the rack. He sent me a video of him spinning the steering wheel to the right like 100 times. I'm like, oy vey, all right, you're going to need a clock spring.
1: Yep.
2: So what I'm wondering is, while I'm in there, will that also mess with the steering angle sensor?
1: Well, the steering angle sensor is physically attached to the clock spring. At one point, you could buy them separately. Are you replacing the clock spring? Have you bought a new clock spring yet? Have you found a new clock spring?
2: Amazingly, he actually found one in a pick and pull and got it for $15.
1: Okay. And I imagine the angle sensor is attached to it.
2: I'm gonna find this thing.
1: Because it should have the angle sensor on it. If we were buying it new, well, back in the day, because we're talking about an almost 18-year-old part now, back in the day you purchased an angle sensor separate and a clock spring separate. And then as time went on a lot of vehicles, they tended to only sell it together as one assembly. But if the question is, if you take the angle sensor off of the old one and put it on the new used one, or if the used one comes with an angle sensor, then I would still do a calibration. And you'll need a scan tool to do that.
2: The
1: question is, will the scan tool do it? You know, one of the hard things about working on Suzukis is they're sort of an oddity, right? They're not common or mainstream. You know, it's funny, you find them, it's like a regional vehicle. It's certain states, certain areas of the country, certain areas of the world. If you asked me to go get Suzuki parts here in New Jersey, I wouldn't know where the heck to go. It's been so long since I've seen one, and I guess the internet would, you know, come to the rescue, and that's what we would use to fix that. But you know, it's not that they're bad vehicles; they just don't exist. You know, and it's I guess that's one of the reasons why, you know, you don't see a lot of them. We don't see a lot of them on the roads here in New Jersey. Every once in a while, you bump into one because people want something that, you know, is going to go from A to B, and they can get service and repair on. So, but if you're doing this, listen. If you're doing this, it's already cockeyed. It's already broke. Put it together and see if you have a fault. You'll know right away.
2: The dashboard's lit up.
1: Right. It is. Okay. Well, is it lit up because of what he did, or you've done the repair? You've put the clock spring in already?
2: No, I'm still waiting for a shaft. That's got to come from inland China, I'm afraid.
1: Right. There's the and there is what I was saying. There's the problem. So, you know what? Get the shaft, put it together. I can almost guarantee the angle sensor is going to be off, because the fact that you're putting a shaft on it, you know, did they index it and make it exactly correct? Where are the splines going to go? I can't remember if the shaft is splined to the coupling to the steering rack.
2: Yeah, splined to both ends.
1: But splined and indexed is what I should have said. Is it one of 36 possibilities, or can it only go on one way? But even so, even if it's only on one way, I guarantee you the production tolerance isn't going to hold true enough that sensor doesn't need to be recalibrated. I'd be shocked, Billy. You stand the chance, but, you know.
2: I'm just hoping it doesn't break on the guy.
1: Yeah, well, right.
2: I can deal with the rest.
1: Right. So, and then do you have a scan tool that'll actually read the car, go into the car?
2: Oh, yeah.
1: Then, you know, when you put it together, you're just looking for a 0 ± 1 degree when the wheels are straight ahead.
2: Yep.
1: Right? And see where you go from there. All right, kiddo?
2: All right, thanks.
1: You're very welcome, sir. Anytime. Good luck. Cars are dashboard warning lights. Just make it a challenge. And we had you talk about dashboard warning lights and the things we see on dashboards. I'm at the counter. It's like midweek. And true story. Woman comes in. Never saw her before. Can you come outside and take a look at my car? I've got a dashboard light on that nobody can tell me what it's about. And I go out to look at it. And yeah, okay, I'll play. I go out to look at it, and she says there, and she's pointing to the dashboard, and it the letter N is lit up. And I'm looking, and I'm kind of wrapping my brain around it. And she says, sometimes it says S, and sometimes it says W. And I'm thinking to myself, well, yeah, but you're looking at the compass. True story. She said, well, how come it never says E? Well, I didn't have an answer for that, but it was the compass. She said, and she's trying to get it to spell a word. She says, you know, I never see anything other than NSW. It always, I said, you never see an E? She goes, no, I've never noticed an E. I've owned the car for 3 years. Dashboards are complicated places. True story. God's honest story. And I felt bad for her at one point because I think she was driving a car that was technologically beyond her. And, you know, Billy's talking about dashboard warning lights on the Suzuki being lit up. Modern cars light up more lights on a dashboard than I think any of us can reasonably expect or understand. It's difficult. It really is. So, hey, you know what? More power to her, but I got to point it in the right direction. I sent her east. And she'll finally, she should get her E, and then she'll understand that it's the compass. 855-560-9900. I'm Ron Anini and the Car Doctor. I'll be back right after this. Don't go anywhere.

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1: Lincoln Police reported a person taken to the hospital with life-threatening injuries. We're expecting additional information to be released at this morning's law enforcement briefing.
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3: Fox News on Angelo Bavaro. President Trump now says a peace agreement with Iran has been, quote, largely negotiated.
4: Fox is told that a call took place today at 1 p.m. and that was supposed to include leaders from Saudi, Qatar, the UAE, Egypt, Turkey, and Pakistan. President Trump said that he would meet with Steve Witkoff and Jared Kushner. The Iranians today say that they're working on this 14-clause memorandum of understanding. And under that proposal, that they would reportedly agree to end the war and commit to 30 days of more negotiations.
3: Fox's Alex Hogan. Democrats and many Republicans are planning to kill a planned anti-weaponization fund they claim would compensate January 6 rioters and Trump allies.
5: Senate Majority Leader John Thune said the White House should have consulted Congress about the anti-weaponization effort, but presidential allies defended the fund.
3: Fox's Chad Pergram. 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
6: Mostly sunny to partly cloudy this afternoon with high temperatures in the mid to upper 70s. As we head into this evening, we'll see mostly clear skies, low temperatures in the low 50s. On Sunday, plenty of sunshine with highs in the low to mid 80s, a little bit above average for this time of year. Could be a little bit breezy with winds out of the south gusting up to 30 miles per hour, and there's a small chance for showers and thunderstorms as well. From the 1011 Severe Weather Center, I'm meteorologist Carmela Latuca.
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14: Let's get over and talk to Louie in Iowa, a 14 hybrid C-Max. Louie, welcome to the Car Doctor, sir. How can I help?
15: Thank you, Ron.
14: Yes, sir.
15: 2014 C-Max Energy, had it just shy of a month. How can I keep that main battery to last as long as the car, according to the manuals? that battery pack is supposed to last as long as a vehicle. Is that true or false?
14: Well, it lasts until it doesn't, right? You know, we're talking about a 12-year-old vehicle here, Louie. And, you know, any 12-year-old vehicle probably needs some form of transmission or engine repair. And while your batteries may look okay, and they, you know, they'll be as good as they can be for as long as they can be. And there's not a lot you can do to maintain it, to make a difference. There really isn't. I will say that the majority of hybrids out there are, they're over-engineered. All right. They are over-engineered and they do that because they want the hybrids to, you know, have a good rep. They want hybrids to last a long time because that is the future. All right. The EV future is not really real. I think hybrids are the future that we're going to see, you know, develop even more strongly over the next 20 years.
15: I thought it was time for me to get a hybrid, but about 156,000 miles on it. I just had the transmission fluid checked by the dealer yesterday. Thought the fluid looked good, but I don't have much history on this car.
14: Right.
15: I'm out of Kansas City.
14: Right. What'd you pay for it?
15: $3,500.
14: Right. So you bought a $3,500 used car in a market and a time period. Now watch this. You bought a $3,500 used car in a market and a time period where the price of the average, reliable, well-maintained used car is 30 grand. Think about that.
15: Oh boy, oh boy.
14: So you did pretty good, right? You bought it for 10% of what the going market rate is. So
15: the sticker price is $33,000 on this. The sticker came with the car.
14: Right.
15: Original sticker.
14: That's also $33,000 12 years ago.
15: Right.
14: Things have gone up a little bit. Yeah, things have gone up a little bit. So if we were at the shop and you came to me and you said, hey, Ron, what's wrong with the car? And I said, hey, Louie, the battery failed. You need a battery. It's $9,000. All right?
15: Right. And it costs about that much to put it in. And I guess you need a special jack. It costs $10,000
14: right.
15: to change.
14: So
15: is that true?
14: It's all true. Hey, listen, you guys are driving and we're working on them. They're rocket ships. So let's say it's $15,000 to make that $3,500 car roadworthy again.
15: Right.
14: Is it worth it? It depends.
15: Well,
14: did the battery, does the battery, I mean, you just got this car? What, you just got this car this week?
15: Late April.
14: Okay.
15: About the 29th of April, I bought it from a used car dealer.
14: So, let's see, 3,500, that's 7. So, if this car makes it to December, and you do zero or limited maintenance, and it has no major failures, you broke even. I hate to say it. You broke even. That's $500 a month, right? What are you going to drive today for $500 a month?
15: Not very much, boy. Not
14: right.
15: much at all.
14: See, how'd you like to be that person that I opened the show with today with the $16,000 transmission in the Chevy Tahoe?
15: Ooh, I missed that. I guess a good thing I missed it.
14: Yeah, I would have given you a heart attack. You know,
15: it would have.
14: It's. But you know what? It's miles to get smiles. We see this all the time, all right? I have this number that it just seems to work. You buy what you like, all right? Put a smile on your face, enjoy the ride. After whatever you buy, new vehicle, regardless of price, something, you know, $70,000 or less, after it's 3 years old, it seems like the number is you will average $150 to $180 a month to maintain it, all right, and get there safely and reliably. And then when you're done with that car, you got to add it up. What did it cost? We just had an 09 F-150, been working on it since day one. The owner unfortunately passed. The son wanted to sell the vehicle. He sold both vehicles, the father and son. They both bought the same two trucks coming off the assembly line. They had a serial number 380 and 381. They were twins.
15: Boy.
14: One truck had 156,000 miles on it. It was the dad's truck. He had put $33,000 in it since 09. The truck is mechanically perfect, body-wise. It's a perfect vehicle. It's a restoration. It's sort of like a time machine. You look at it, and it's like an 09 F-150 that's perfect. Drive anywhere you want, go anywhere you want. We added it up. We did the math. He put like $170 into the month. Where are you going to get that in a vehicle today? You can't. So, long story short, you're hybrid, all right? Drive it. Don't worry about it. Enjoy it. Start putting money away, all right? If you're on a limited budget, you still need to put money away. You need an uh-oh fund, okay? Uh-oh, that broke, right? And yep, everybody needs an uh-oh fund. So other than that, either that or you're just going to drive this car until it stops working. And like I said, if you get to December, you broke even, you did good.
15: That's not too bad. Sounds pretty encouraging. December is not this too far off.
14: Right.
15: Unfortunately.
14: Right. Santa Claus will bring you a nice surprise. He'll bring you a car that's still working. And you know what? I bet you we're having this conversation a year from now.
15: Okay. But one more thing, that the touch screen has failed and the audio is zero. It failed a week ago Sunday.
14: Okay. Well, okay. Here's the curve. Here's the curve into the budget. Go ahead.
15: Yes.
14: So we've got to get it diagnosed, right? Which means
15: either a module or the screen is bad.
14: Well, the module, the screen is part of a module. There's three components usually here. All right. There's the screen itself, which is the main control head. Think of that as like your computer monitor. Then behind that computer monitor or that screen, there's a module, and then there's a cable that connects the two.
15: Okay.
14: So it's got to be diagnosed. First thing, we're going to go and pull codes. We're going to go look and see what failed. I've seen the control head fail. I've seen the module fail. I've seen the cable connection become tattered and frazzled over time.
15: Isn't that something?
14: So
15: cable, but I guess we'll find out next week.
14: Right. It could be anything from
15: Sony radios in the vehicle. If that makes any difference.
14: Factory. This is a factory radio, correct?
15: Right.
14: Right. Yeah. It could be anything from a $200 cable to a $1,000 module.
15: Boy. Okay.
14: Start adding your dollars up. $150 to $180 a month. Remember that number.
15: I better go to the bank tomorrow.
14: All right.
15: It won't be open tomorrow.
14: All right, well.
15: I used to drive Nissan Rogues. I called you about 5W30 oil that they put in a Nissan Rogue, I think a 2016, at the dealer, and the book said OW20. I called you on that, but they wouldn't do anything about it, and I traded that Rogue off.
14: Yeah. Well, listen, every
15: up with a Honda CR-V, which was a very nice car, but I sold that and bought this Ford C-Max. It's a very nice running car.
14: Right.
15: Wonderful car to drive.
14: What'd you do for a living, Louie? Louie?
15: Trying to raise a few cattle, farming.
14: Yeah. I could tell. You sound like a farmer, my friend.
15: Really?
14: Yeah. You're practical and down to earth. I get it.
15: Okay.
14: All right, kiddo. Well, listen. Well, I'm happy to have you as part of the Car Doctor crew. You call us back if you need more. And enjoy your hybrid. Just take it in, get it diagnosed, and ask all the right questions. When they tell you what it is, your only question is, will that fix my vehicle? That's all you want to hear, yes or no. Call us back. Let us know what happens. I'm Ron Ananey and the Car Doctor. We'll return right after this.

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1: Greg in Florida. Greg, welcome to the Car Doctor, sir. What's going on?
11: Yeah, thank you.
1: You're welcome.
11: Yeah, I have a 2014 Impala Limited.
1: Okay.
11: I bought it almost 3 years ago, and ever since I got it, I didn't think the air conditioning cooled as well as it should.
1: All right.
11: But it got me by up until this week. I decided to put a can of refrigerant in it, and I did. And after that, it doesn't hardly, it got worse after I put the refrigerant in it.
12: All right. So where do we begin, right?
11: Yeah.
12: So in you know, this generation compressor has, it's a variable displacement compressor, meaning that this is like the guy carrying the piano upstairs. The heavier the piano gets, it gets, or the piano gets heavier the closer to the top of the stairs, so it can work stronger, it can work harder. It's a strong enough little guy. Well, the compressor is sort of the same way. It can vary its output based on load. All right. They do that by actually, if we were to measure the AC compressor's output, let's think of it like this, cubic feet per minute. How much air can a compressor draw in and push out? The hotter it gets, it can increase the cubic feet per minute airflow based on demand. Now, what would happen with these is they get stuck. Depending upon where they get stuck, you know, gee whiz, it's always too cold, or it seems like it's working too hard, or it's not working hard enough, and you see some funny results. To compound your problem, do you own a set of regular pressure gauges, or are you just adding refrigerant?
11: Yeah, I don't have gauges.
12: Okay. So you're racing horses, and you just gave the horse a vitamin B12 shot to make it run faster, and you don't know if that's what it needs.
11: Right.
12: Right? Fair point?
11: Well, yeah, since I had an 11, and it had the best air conditioner I ever saw in it.
12: Right. Well, because the compressor was working correctly, or the system was working correctly. Listen, this can be repaired. Now, by the same token, you know, we don't know, do we have a blend door that's stuck? Okay? You know, anytime anybody has a problem with air conditioning, we always assume, which is a dangerous word, oh, I must need refrigerant. But what if you ever, well, I don't know, you're in Florida, so this may not be a correct question, but I've come home a few times where they've had the air conditioning on and the heat on, because they forget, and the two systems fight each other. So in Florida, I don't know if you'll get that, but sometimes you'll have a car where the temperature blend door, even though it's set to cold, doesn't quite make it all the way over. You know what I'm talking about when I say temperature blend door, Greg?
11: Yeah, I do. It thumps sometimes. It didn't do that when I first got it, but it has started.
12: Okay. So, you know, are we getting correct swing? We can look at all this. We really sort of need a scan tool. All right. A good scan tool would be able to put the blend doors through a sweep test. Do we see them go from 0 to 224 or whatever the max range is on a 2014? Do we have a compressor issue? And one of the tests we would do is to put a set of pressure gauges high and low side and look at pressure. And then disconnect down on the compressor. There's going to be a two-wire connector with a blue and a blue light green. That is the variable displacement solenoid. If we disconnect that, we could look at pressure. Does the pressure drop? Does the compressor go to minimum output? If it does, well, then the compressor's good. We can look elsewhere. You know, if you want, you know, what's common? Compressors are common, and thermal expansion valves are common, but you're going to need a set of pressure gauges to really look for it. And see what it does for you. Let me ask you this question, and we can eliminate the temperature of the blend door. If you start the car up cold, does the AC still stink?
11: It never has stunk.
12: Well, not smell-wise, just poor performance. If you start this car up stone cold, turn the air on, is it cold?
11: No, ever since I got it, it didn't get cold right away.
12: All right. Then, you know, if within the first minute you don't get cold air before the engine warms up, I'm going to tell you, you probably don't have a blend door temp problem issue because engine heat isn't there, right? So you can likely eliminate that. I would be looking hard at, I would want to know what system pressures are. For all we know right now, it's overcharged. And I'd want to know what system pressures are. And I'd want to be doing some testing of the AC compressor. Like I said, the variable displacement solenoid. And taking a look if it passes that minimum output test. Again, need a scan tool. You know, then take a look at the thermal expansion valve. What are we missing there? You got some testing to do, Greg. You got to find somebody else that can do it if you can't, but definitely repairable. And it could be expensive. It could be, you know, inexpensive. Got to do some tests first, kiddo. I'm Ron Ananian, the car doctor. We're back right after this.

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we started this hour talking about 10-speed GM transmissions and Tahoes for $16,000. And I told you I'd finish this story. You know, I think what frustrates you guys the most today is you feel like you're beta testers for the cars you're buying that you're paying a lot of money for. And you do, right? Think about it. 10-speed transmissions, cylinder deactivation, turbocharging, start-stop systems, adaptive suspensions, radar cruise control, lane assist, these massive infotainment systems. Modern vehicles are incredible. They really are. They're truly incredible. You put somebody in a car from the 60s with a big engine, loud exhaust, and a four-speed. Never mind they can't drive the four-speed. They can't steer it. They can't control it. They can't use the brakes. They're completely baffled. Complexity costs money. What did I tell this customer with the Tahoe? I told him the truth. The vehicle overall was clean, and it was valuable enough. They still needed the vehicle. They still needed a Tahoe. I told them to fix it. I told them to spend the 16 grand, best warranty, best longevity. Because here's the perspective. You either make car payments or you make repair payments. Pick your poison. I'm running any in the car, doctor. Good mechanics aren't expensive. They're priceless. See ya, baby.

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1: That's 10,000 miles on the clock.
2: Wow.
1: Yeah, it's
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1: No, I wish it was. 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
2: Okay.
1: I believe it's a 2 barrel.
2: Okay. 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
0: Welcome to the radio home of Ron and Anian, the car doctor. 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
0: And now, here's Ronnie.
3: You ever notice how people treat their cars like members of the family right up until the moment the check engine light comes on? Then it's like, get out. You know, it's like suddenly, oh, maybe it'll go away or maybe you should go away. It's sort of like that member of the family that's being a pain in the neck. I had a customer this week with a Honda CR-V that came into the shop. Nice lady. A sweet person. She walked in carrying one of those giant pocketbooks and an even bigger insulated coffee cup. This thing was so big it looked like it would keep soup hot until after Labor Day. I'm not sure how much coffee she drinks, but she definitely was on that caffeine kick. Ron, my car's making a strange noise. Well, whenever I hear strange noise, you know, strange noise to a mechanic, you start playing 20 questions in your head. You do. I mean, it's just part of being a mechanic. Is it a squeak? Is it a rattle? Is it a clunk, a growl, a chirp, a bang? You know, or they'll hit you with that my favorite description. And I always think of the movie Goodfellas. They go, it sounds funny. Funny how? Like, do you make me laugh? You know, is it funny to who? Jerry Seinfeld? So, you know, in order to diagnose it a little further, before we go out for the inevitable ride that I know we're going on, when does it make the noise? And this is the scariest thing a customer will ever say to you. Mostly when my husband drives it. So now you're heading into marriage counseling territory. You're ready to turn your shirt around, get the white collar, become the priest, you know? And you say, can you describe the noise? And she thinks for a second, and her description of the noise, I swear to God, I should write a book. She said, it sounds expensive. What the heck does expensive sound like? I don't know what that is. So, you know, after all these years in the business, that's probably the most accurate description a customer has ever given me. You know, what does it sound like? It sounds expensive. Great. Cars have a category of noises. They do. There's probably okay. There's there goes my Saturday, or oh God, turn the radio up. So we get outside to the parking lot and we go for a ride. Now the husband's sitting in the car and he's paralyzed. He's just, you know, he's got the seatbelt on. He's got that stoic look. He's just sitting there locked on, you know, oh God, my wife's going to yell at me. Nice guy, quiet, nervous. He's just staring straight out the window. It's like we're either going to a funeral or a court. I couldn't quite figure it out. And every time he accelerates, there's this grinding, rattling noise from under the vehicle. You ever watch two people have a fight without saying a word, right? The wife kind of folds her arms and she gives him that married person look. Married guys know what it is. It's the look your wife gives you when you say, no, I can fix that myself. And the wife kind of gives him the mm-hmm look, right? Which is male code as a guy, I can tell you.

0: That's mail code for this is going to cost me triple. So I better listen. Yes, dear. So we go back to the shop. They get out of the car. They sit in the waiting room at opposite ends of the waiting room, I might point out, because now they're kind of not talking to each other because she's mad at him. He's mad at her. And now they're sitting at opposite ends of the row of chairs. And I get it up in the air. 10 seconds later, literally 10 seconds after it's in the air, I find the problem. There's no other way to say it. There's like a half a bag, you know, those, you know, landscaping rocks that you see around properties. Well, they had these landscaping rocks at the end of their driveway. And I guess when he's going in, it's like he's scooping these landscaping rocks up with the engine shield that had fallen off because they had been to a quick Jiffy Lube. They had been to a quick lube and they didn't scoop. They didn't get it secured in place. And he's scooping up rocks every time. And it's banging against the exhaust pipe and the plastic, and they're rolling around in the plastic shield. And the husband, when I explained this to them, and I brought them out, and, you know, here's, you know, she gave him that look, and the husband kind of looked at the ground and, you know, scratched his shoe across the ground, and he said, well, I'm kind of cutting corners a little bit. And, okay. And the truth is, the rocks are, he's picking up rocks, and they're sliding around every time he accelerates. And here's the best part, right? Again, Father Ron, the wife looks at me and she says, I knew it. I knew it was him. Not, oh, thank goodness. Not, oh, is that all it was? Not, oh, it's not a fortune. I knew it. You see, and this is the God's honest truth, not to make this a show about marriage, but every married couple or everybody that's together with a partner, we all reach a point where the car isn't transportation anymore. It really isn't. It's evidence, all right? It's just because the husband goes into defense mode. Well, maybe if somebody didn't put giant boulders next to the driveway, Danny's running out the front door. I'm going to lunch. Danny, it's 10:30 in the morning. What do you mean you're going to lunch, right? And she fires back, well, if somebody drove like a normal person, and I'm standing there in the middle of this, I'll call it an automotive episode of Judge Judy, and I'm holding a handful of Home Depot River Rock. You know what amazes me? Cars become the center of everyday life. They really do. They are so much the focal point of our lives, and we don't even realize it. Because every important moment, every big moment, a lot of great moments happen around a car. First dates, road trips, family vacations, driving your kid to school for the first time, late night food runs, arguments, makeups, singing badly to the radio when nobody's looking. I've seen Tom. I have a camera in his car. Tom's out there wailing away. Cars are where life happens. It does. Life happens in an automobile. And I think that's why you guys get emotional about them. Because even though mechanics think they are, we don't just fix transportation. I think a lot of us, we're fixing your memories, we're fixing your routines, we're fixing your ability to get through the work. And then sometimes we become therapists. And I'm not sure if that's a good thing. Because I can't tell you how many customers start a conversation with, and this is the most dangerous phrase that a customer can give you, is, while I'm here, which is another way of saying, I forgot to tell you, by the way, add this on or increase the pile. Boy, I sure hope this doesn't cost more, but I need this too. Because while I'm here can mean the dog is sick. It's all the things you hear about. It's got nothing to do with the car. While I'm here. By the way, you know, the dog is sick. I really need the car because the dog is sick, and I'm going to have to take him to the vet in 3 days or to put him down, and then you got to hear that whole story. I had somebody call the shop this week for an inspection, and I got to hear, as I gave her a date for the inspection, I got to hear everything she was doing for next week that started off with a colonoscopy on Tuesday to attending physical therapy on Thursday, which I couldn't imagine how bad the colonoscopy is going to be, to leaving for vacation on Friday. She can't make it next week. I'll need to come in the following week. TMI, brother. Sometimes I hear the kid's away at college, the husband's retired, the wife wants a new car, the neighbor's annoying or dying. I hear that a lot. Well, my neighbor's kind of annoying, so I need to get a new car, or can you fix this? Because I can't stand looking at my neighbor and having them tell me what they think is wrong, because I really don't like them, but maybe I'll move, but I can't really find out. I don't care. I just want to fix the car. Sometimes you guys need another human being just to listen to you for 5 minutes. It's the God's honest truth. The things people tell me at the counter, it's just hysterical. And all you came in for was an oil change. I honest to God think it's you want an oil change and 15 minutes of therapy. And to be honest with you, that's why I love doing this radio show, and that's why I'm still in the business after all these years. Because underneath all the technology and the scan tools and the software and the updates, and cars still connect people and people connect to cars. And, you know, even when the driveway's full of rocks or you think the customer's got rocks in their head, well, it's still a connection and it's still important. It makes us all human. I'm Ron Ananian and the Car Doctor. Car
1: you know, while
0: done
1: I'm
0: right.
1: Here.
0: Yes, sir. Oh, no. Oh, no. I thought I was going to get out of this segment. Yes, sir.
1: No. I'm just busting your chops.
0: Okay.
1: Just busting your chops.
0: I'm getting better at this, huh? By the way, have you been down Route 17 yet?
1: No, I haven't. I haven't had a chance.
0: There's a rumor. I've seen it. By the way, anybody in North Jersey, if you want to go see something really neat, if you drive down Route 17 or up Route 17, if you get to Route 17 in Rutherford, New Jersey, you go find the Quality Ford dealership right there after the railroad trestle. All right, and if you look up in the sky, it's a bird, it's a plane, it's Ron Ananian and the Car Doctor. We've got a 30 by 60 billboard.
1: And I'm sitting here looking at you right now on a video link. Why do I need to see you on a billboard?
0: Oh, Tom, it's the greatest thing going. It talks about us being America's number one automotive show, about America's favorite working mechanic. Everybody loves me. They don't like you so much. You're not on the billboard yet, but if you keep trying, I'll get you up there. I promise. Let's pull over and take a pause. Car advice done right. I'm Ron Ananian and the Car Doctor. We're back right after this.

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